Instagram over harms caused to children, Hayley Hinkle, policy counsel with the advocacy group Fair Play, will explain why the suit is so groundbreaking. Then Daniel Hunter, an educator and trainer and director of Freedom Trainers, will tell us about a national gathering taking place August 21st through 23rd in the Twin Cities, Minnesota. It's called the National Convergence for Democracy. And finally, Richard R.J. Eskow, journalist and host of The Zero Hour, will join me to discuss a new piece he just wrote in The Nation, warning how the Trump administration's agreement with Big Pharma to lower the prices of GLP-1 drugs is a gateway to a new medical caste system. That's coming up in just a moment.

0: I'm Sonali Kohatkar, host and executive producer of Rising Up with Sonali, an independently produced subscriber-supported program nationally syndicated to radio stations, free speech TV, and podcast platforms. 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Meta, the company that owns Facebook and Instagram, and whose founder, Mark Zuckerberg, has become a caricature in Hollywood films, faces its biggest challenge as a massive lawsuit brought by four state attorneys general began this week in federal court. The lawsuit claims Meta violated a federal Online Privacy Act aimed at protecting children, and if found liable, the company could be ordered to pay up to $200 billion in damages. The suit comes on the heels of a landmark lawsuit in New Mexico, where a judge just ordered Meta to pay nearly $1 billion in fines over repeated violations of New Mexico's consumer protection laws. Following that suit, New Mexico Attorney General Raul Torres has proposed legislation to protect children from social media companies. My guest is Haley Hinkle, Policy Counsel for Fair Play, a leading nonprofit whose mission is to help children thrive in a commercialized, screen-obsessed culture. It's also the only organization dedicated to ending marketing to children. She advocates for policies and enforcement actions to protect children and teens' privacy and safety online. Welcome to the program, Haley.
1: Thank you for having me.
0: Before we talk about the federal lawsuit, let's talk about what's been happening in New Mexico. So I understand there were sort of two separate judgments that now add up to orders of 900 something million dollars in fines. Why did New Mexico bring that lawsuit? What was it mainly aimed at? And is it a precedent-setting lawsuit?
1: Yes. The state of New Mexico brought the lawsuit, like many states across the country, against Meta, really to address the harms, particularly the mental health harms and online safety harms that children are facing on major tech platforms, in this case, in particular, Instagram, but also Meta's other major platforms, including Facebook and WhatsApp. The trial was in two parts, really one focused on whether children and their families were adequately warned of the risks that they faced on Meta's products, in particular on Instagram. And then the other major part, the second phase of the trial, was focused on the impact on the state overall as a result of the really mental health consequences of children using Instagram. And it really has been groundbreaking in many ways. We have seen a jury for the second time this year really declare that Meta failed to adequately warn children and their families about the risks of their products. And the public nuisance claims are the first we've seen across the country where a state is saying, in general, you have created a burden on families, on our resources, our education system, our health system, in the way that you have treated children. And so in that sense, this really is groundbreaking and also an affirmation of what many families have been experiencing and concerned about with Instagram for years.
0: As a parent of two children, I definitely agree that it is such a challenge, right? It used to be that parents struggled with having kids being exposed to video games. And now it's social media on top of that, and it's everywhere. And of course, schools have, many of them, school districts invested in screens for children to basically replace textbooks, paper textbooks. It is something that children are steeped in. And one argument says, well, they need to be able to adequately navigate a modernized digital landscape so that when they grow up and enter the workforce, they aren't finding out about how to navigate this world for the first time. And then the flip side of it is the harm. So tell us about the harm. Make the case from where you sit, why this lawsuit that New Mexico has brought and that the federal lawsuit that's commencing this week, why it's justified.
1: Yeah, and really both of these lawsuits, the core of the argument and the core of the problem we see is that Meta and many other big tech platforms are designed to maximize engagement at all costs. And so what that really means is maximizing time and attention, how many clicks kids make on platforms and how long they spend there. That's really valuable to social media companies because they can show more ads the longer that a child or adult is on the platform. And the more a child does when they're online, the more data they generate that allows them to be targeted to get more direct ads and targeted to spend more time. And so all of this has really been a vicious cycle that has been in many ways at odds with kids' health and well-being. Their brains are just developing all the way through their teenage years. A lot of the cognitive skills that help us to decide when to walk away, shut the computer, log off, those are really things they're still building. And they're also really sensitive to social rewards, and they want to be where their friends are. They want to get likes, messages, notifications. And so all of this has kind of created a perfect storm on social media platforms and had a lot of wide-ranging consequences for kids in their schools, in their states. And that's really what the states are saying in these trials, both the New Mexico trial that has just concluded and the federal one that's just beginning.
0: What about Meta saying that, well, it's created these Instagram accounts for teens, it's got all, all of these things that it's put in place, and the libertarian response to this issue is parents, if they have a problem with their children being steeped in social media, need to just create better habits at home.
1: Yeah, I mean, what we hear many, many parents saying, including parents we advocate alongside who lost their children to social media harms, is that this really isn't a fair fight. Even the most involved, concerned parents can struggle to navigate the maze of settings and options, the way new features are rolled out or reset. And that's just on a single platform. Children in reality are on many different places online when they have a phone, a tablet, a laptop. And so this has really been an overwhelming fight for families and
0: And
1: what they.
0: I should also say that as a parent, it really skews the dynamic between parent and child when a parent is basically being put into a position of having to police their children's access. It does not work very well for the dynamic between parent and child.
1: We hear that so often, and so many parents say that what they struggle with is they are faced with the option of really fighting to prevent their child from being on these platforms where they know there are risks. Often they don't know all the risks, but they know there are some, or socially isolating their child. You know, when you say you can't be on Snapchat, Instagram, where kids are socializing, where so much of life is happening for them, that's a very difficult choice. And so, you know, I think that these cases really recognize that there are, you know, limits to what these companies should be able to do, that using advanced techniques to design the platforms that are really targeted at neuroscience and what makes our brains sort of light up and what's going to keep us all scrolling, but that's really unfair when it comes to kids and teens. And you know, what we have is really the state saying that enough is enough and you've gone too far.
0: Tell me about the report that Fair Play put out about Instagram's teen accounts.
1: Yes, you know, going back to those features that you mentioned, those teen account safety features, the things that Meta has rolled out voluntarily, it says, to protect kids. You know, a report that Fair Play and our partner organizations put out last year found that the vast majority of those features either don't exist or don't work as intended. And that's the way they were at least advertised to work. There are a few that work the way they say they do, but in reality, of the few dozen that we identified, they're largely ineffective. And really, we think that as long as these platforms are just policing themselves and rolling out features voluntarily, they can take those things away at any time. And we need baseline protections. The lawsuits are an important step. Legislation is an important step to really enforce safety on these platforms.
0: What about what New Mexico is now doing in following up from the lawsuits that ordered this nearly $1 billion fine? Attorney General Raul Torres, I mentioned, is drafting legislation. And, it's certainly good to see that kind of thing taking place, but do you have concerns about any restrictions? Because sometimes restrictions can go too far and impact people's ability to communicate with one another? Are you carefully watching what the legislation actually is?
1: We're always looking at the actual substance of legislation and really seeing if it gets to the heart of this circular problem around the design that's maximized to extend time and whether platforms will be required to make changes that will make it easier for kids to walk away when they decide, for example. But, you know, overall, Attorney General Torres has been a major leader in this area. We'll see what comes out of the specific proposals in terms of legislation, but it absolutely makes sense that they would follow up this action with legislation. There were some issues in the second phase of the trial around the impact on the whole state that the judge decided not to address in its requirements for how Meta needed to make its platform safer, because it said it would be the court said it would be unfair for just one company to have to comply with those changes. It would just leave kids to go seek those features potentially elsewhere. And so, you know, addressing this issue statewide across platforms, federally across platforms, all of that makes sense. And so, you know, these strategies really do go hand in hand.
0: Now let's talk about the federal lawsuit. Four states have brought this lawsuit: California, Colorado, Kentucky, and New Jersey. And this will be the New York Times is calling it the first bellwether federal case over child harm. Is this a larger version of the New Mexico lawsuit? I understand, of course, it's talking about violations to a federal online child privacy law, as opposed to New Mexico, you know, taking the company to task over violations of its state law. But is this sort of a reflection, a bigger version of a similar thing?
1: Yeah, I think what we can expect here is really a lot of focus on very similar issues, in addition to that specific Children's Online Privacy Protection Act aspect of it. But really, all of the state AGs are quite similar in their focus, as the four are in this case, in really scrutinizing the way that Meta has handled identifying where children are and teens are and how they're treating them. They're going to drill down on this federal matter of whether there were users under 13 that Meta did not appropriately protect in terms of their data. But I think we'll also see a lot of similar arguments that statewide, the impacts in those states have been significant, and you know, really a request for the federal judge in this case and the jury to award relief.
0: What about other ways in which Meta has been taken to task? I know that Mark Zuckerberg has given testimony in front of a civil jury trial earlier this year. He has even been called before Congress. Have other attempts to hold Meta accountable for the harms that it causes to children failed? And if so, will this build on that or try something different?
1: So far, we have seen good progress in the courts and the various paths this year towards accountability, whether it's for states or individual families, including in that trial where Mark Zuckerberg was forced to testify. I think we can expect, as trials continue on behalf of states, on schools, families, that Mark Zuckerberg and other executives are going to have to continue to appear before juries to talk about their conduct and how they have treated children. And then, you know, of course, again, that hand-in-hand piece on the legislative front, there are many efforts across the states and federally to create accountability from the legislative side of things. And so we continue the fight, particularly for safety by design and kids' privacy through the Kids Online Safety Act and the Children and Teens Online Privacy Protection Act federally. Those didn't make it across the finish line last Congress. There are a few months left of this session, and I think advocates are really going to be pushing and really fighting in light of all that we've seen in these trials for Congress to finish the job and set some baseline standards from a federal level. And we're going to see, as we already are with Attorney General Torres, the states continuing to respond. So much of what has come out of these trials is evidence of what these companies have known and when they knew it and how they responded, really not to protect kids, but to drive use and profits.
0: Give out a website for Fair Play, Haley.
1: Fairplayforkids.org.
0: That's fairplayforkids.org. We will link to that from our website. Haley, thank you so much for joining us. Good luck to you.
1: Thank you for having me.
0: My guest has been Haley Hinkle. She's policy counsel for Fair Play. And I'm Sonali Kohatkar, host and executive producer of Rising Up with Sonali, an independently produced subscriber-supported program nationally syndicated to radio stations, free speech TV, and podcast platforms.

0: 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A major three-day gathering from August 21st through 23rd in the Twin Cities of Minnesota aims to rally and train activists in defending what's left of U.S. democracy and engaging in mass non-compliance with rising authoritarianism. The National Convergence for Democracy will feature plenaries and panels and networking opportunities for community organizers to share resources, and it will feature practical trainings on election defense, combating ICE terror, and more by a group called Freedom Trainers, whose director, Daniel Hunter, now joins me. Freedom Trainers is a group that's trained people across the country about Donald Trump's authoritarian threat and how it can be stopped. Daniel's 2024 article, 10 Ways to Be Prepared and Grounded Now That Trump Has Won, went viral right after the presidential election. He's been a trainer and educator in climate and social justice spaces for decades. Welcome to the program, Daniel.
1: Thank you so much for having me. It's great to be here.
0: First, let's talk about the National Convergence before we get a little bit more focused on what Freedom Trainers itself does. So this is a gathering taking place at the end of this week. You know, it's one of those things where we're covering it at a time where if people haven't already made travel plans, likely they won't make it. But I'm really interested in finding out what the point of this convergence is at a time when it seems like we need such convergences taking place in every city across the country. What's scheduled to happen?
1: Well, let me say this. So one of the places where this convergence emerged out of is, of course, Minneapolis, which became a hub of resistance. But it became a hub of resistance after many places tried different experiments in Chicago against ICE, against Bovino in Charlotte, in LA, DC. And so what they realize is there's a bunch of people who have learned a tremendous amount about dealing with ICE in their local neighborhoods at, you know, local levels. And how do we move this from just being different locations to exactly what you're saying, which is let's collect, be more collective and share those across each other from different places. So people will be coming from all over the country to swap notes, share how are we assessing this moment? What are the things that we're doing to resist and go forward? And so it'll be a chance for swapping, sharing, training, skilling each other up in, as you say, both around ICE, around election defense, around sort of the whole thread of authoritarian threat that we're currently experiencing. So it's a way to move from local fights to national, which is the trajectory that we're on right now.

0: is the strategy is to terrify the population into submission. You can't actually oppress every individual. So you have to terrify a population so that they get silent, they get small, they get et cetera. And so the strategy was kind of a shock and awe approach. And so they experiment with it in Chicago, where Black Hawk helicopters were rappelling and breaking into apartment buildings and hog tying everyone in, including children, in these like overwrought actions. And then the question for an authoritarian is, can I get away with it? And if they feel like they can get away with it, then they keep trying more and more and bigger things to try to shock in the population. And they were getting pushback at each of these places, and we were learning more about what works. And so Chicago lessons, and there were individuals in Chicago who then went to Minneapolis when it first was announced and said, here's some things that you should know, and supported folks in Minneapolis. But of course, folks in Minneapolis had already had a lot of experience, as you said, from George Floyd. So what we're looking at is a situation which an authoritarian's hoping that they'll terrify us, and we can make a backlash. And Minneapolis proved that point. It wasn't the only place, but it was one of the places that proved the point. Authoritarians can't thrive when we're able to mount that kind of public and nonviolent and peaceful resistance that folks showed so demonstrably.
1: In Waging Nonviolence, you wrote an analysis called Trump's Repression of Dissent is Backfiring. And this is something that the mainstream media certainly doesn't cover, how the pushback actually works. But it seems as though a lot of folks on the left also either ignore it, don't feel that there is any semblance of any victories or winning, and that in turn sort of fuels inaction. Let's talk about how it is backfiring, because skeptics might say, well, you sound a little too optimistic. How is it backfiring?
0: If they knew me well, they would know optimism is not my, that's not the place I'm coming from. I mean, one of the things that happened, let's just track early days of Trump's authoritarian takeover, where folks were in great shock, very disarrayed, the left, the right, the center, everybody was very confused about what was happening. And they were taking advantage of that moment, thing after thing. You remember that moment where Elon Musk announced that he was telling every federal worker, give me three lines about what you do every week, or I'll fire you. And so he put out this memo, and OMB then followed suit and put out this memo to every federal worker. It's over 3 million employees across the country, saying, tell us what you're up to each week. And immediately right after that happened, there was individuals, I was on a bunch of these signal threads, the federal workers were like, we're not going to do that. No way. And so they said, we're not up for doing that. And then, as a result of them saying they're not going to do it, the unions, so I think NTU was the first one out, but different like AFGE and other unions who represented federal workers, they also said, we're not going to comply. And then it really wasn't like mainstream press didn't cover this story at all until Kash Patel and Mark Rubio and some of the different Trump sycophants, that they, given that so many workers already said we're not going to comply, that they then began saying, actually, we don't think people should comply as well. And so in the end, it was 1.3 million people who resisted these orders and said they're not going to comply, making it one of the largest acts of sort of coordinated or singular non-compliance that had happened in the country. And it was a major moment in which that diverged and broke apart Trump and Elon Musk, which is a very important moment in the direction of this country. If Elon Musk had stayed in Doge and so forth, it's not a story we hear, have heard talk about, that we had a major victory in moving the largest, richest person that ever lived on the face of this planet out of government. And it's important, we can add lots of caveats about how much is he out and different pieces, but it's important because it displays our power, which is why the mainstream press don't cover that story, because they don't have an embedded interest in making sure that regular folks feel that they're powerful and that their actions matter. That's not how their worldview is. So we who do have that worldview that regular folks matter need to actively tell the story. And it's not a story that everything we do wins. It's not a story. We are up against some big

0: well-resourced folks. But we need to see our agency in these moments. And we've had lots of moments, the Disney boycott, where again, 1.7 million people participated in a 2-week hastily organized boycott. And we've had multiple moments that we could cite over the course of this. And if we lose those moments, we can't tell that story, then it's just a story of loss and woe. And that doesn't do us much service in terms of understanding how we make change, how we defend ourselves, how we protect ourselves, and doesn't encourage people to be active. So that's why it's important for us to be responsible in telling the stories of agency where that's happened. Especially because the authoritarian desperately wants everyone to believe they have no power. That's very central to their belief. So why would we comply with their belief? It's baffling to me.
1: And as an aside, I mean, that is precisely the reason why this program is focused on
0: Exactly.
1: solutions journalism and why
0: Exactly.
1: increasingly social justice journalists are seeing solutions journalism as something truly useful for the furthering of democracy, which is the ultimate goal, human dignity and all of that. So let's talk about Freedom Trainers and what you'll be doing at the National Convergence in Minnesota. What are the sort of trainings that you offer? You're engaged in these massive trainings that you've done online, and this, I think, will be more in person as well. What sort of trainings will there be, and what are you training people to do?
0: So one of the core trainings we have is our like that we offer is about non-compliance, non-cooperation. And the basic architecture is this, which is an authoritarian doesn't do anything. Trump doesn't do anything. He doesn't make things, he doesn't build things. He orders other people to do these things. And that society is orchestrated by these different pillars of support. And the idea is that in societies who have resisted authoritarians, they've understood that rather than just, you don't just pressure the authoritarian to do what you want them to do, they're not going to do it. You have to move the different pillars that are upholding that regime, whether that's military, police, business, whether that's workers. I mean, labor is central in terms of, again, it's not even whether we agree, but if we just go along with all the workers who arrested people for the pool, right? Like who were accused of tampering. All of those are folks who can non-comply and say, we're not going to actually go along with it. Again, the workers who refuse to take the three-line email. That's an example of non-compliance. And that is, in fact, how authoritarians are displaced when we look at other countries. So a lot of what we have been doing early on has been bringing lessons from both outside the US as well as stories inside the US of how we fought fascists here. But what are the different lessons? And a core thing is that if you just rely on courts and the electoral system alone, it will not be sufficient. You have to create a civil resistance movement that engages people in protest, in resistance, people talking about non-compliance and non-cooperation at multiple levels. It's not just only in the streets, but it also may be centrists inside institutions who they realize we're not going to actually go along with. We watch it with the lawyers who initially started complying with Trump's demands. And so as some people like organized lawyers to buck up and said, no, you guys have to be more aggressive, then we're able to back them up more. So a lot of what we teach is those techniques. With the election coming up, it's very important that we do defend the election because it's one of the major mechanisms by which you can push back against an authoritarian, especially one who gets in by elections. And they have two things, which is one, they don't want to play by the rules. So either they're going to change the rules so that they can win, or they're going to deny the results if they don't win. And that has been proven time and time again across the globe. And so we should just be attentive to that. And so what that looks like for us is preparing a series of different election defense strategies. So one, making sure that folks can, that sort of the pro-authoritarian side isn't successful, which isn't just a partisan statement here, but is a statement about the authoritarian takeover that's being attempted. And two, making sure that we're setting ourselves up to enforce the results of the election so that if the authoritarians do lose power, that we're able to actually enforce the results of the election. And that means making sure that we're in a position to engage in sort of widespread civil disobedience if it is the case that the election gets fully stolen if it's fully the results itself don't get honored. So those are the techniques that we're teaching in those workshops.
1: So, what does that look like on the ground? Elections take place all over the country, right? People, even in any given city, there are people go vote in their local polling place, and of course, increasingly, there's vote by mail, which Trump has taken. Tried desperately to take aim at vote by mail. So, what does election defense look like in practical terms? And imagine that a lot of it has to do with hyperlocal organizing. So, people may be getting trained and coming back to their communities to spread the work that they've and the things that they've learned.
0: That's right. So we like to say it's not there's not one election that's coming up. It's about 10,000 some odd elections. Every locality has a different kind of jurisdiction, and so they're different elections in terms of who's on the ballot and what they look like in the political context. But there's some patterns. So I was telling positive stories. Let's give an example from DC. So DC was facing Trump had threatened to take over the entire city if the Democratic Socialist candidate won in the primary, and she did. And so folks were looking at an extreme case. They had 5,000 National Guard had swarmed into DC ahead of the elections. So they began several things. So one is organizing not just with the traditional election protection world, like folks who already know how to do poll workers and poll monitors and all those, but also connecting those to grassroots organizing and mobilizing groups. So making sure if those two spaces haven't connected, let's create some workshops to do that. So Freedom Trainers has on our website, you can find some tools to help bring those groups together in your local region. Then what we do is in DC, they then looked at what are the different scenarios we looked at and were worried about. One of the big ones was National Guard. People not voting because National Guard were at or near polling places. So they created a whole training about handling National Guard, which included talking about basic documentation. So if you're taking a video of a National Guards person, you want to do it horizontally, not this way, so you can get maximum amount of image. So they talked about practical skills like that. But the second thing they talked about was they said National Guard it is illegal to have National Guard deployed to polling stations. That doesn't mean it can't happen. And in fact, in DC, they found there were several cases where National Guards folks did show up at polling places. And what was required in those moment was folks who were not just only documenting, but also who told National Guard, you can't come in. And so in that regard, it's not only know your rights, but also stand up for your rights. And so they were respectful but very insistent and said, you're absolutely not allowed to be in here. You cannot come in. You cannot get in here. And in cases they were then, they left actually in those moments. And so some of that is train yourselves about what are know your rights. But again, the strategy of like know your rights in this moment is a little bit fuzzy because it's not as though we're dealing with a side who necessarily respects legality. And therefore, we have to, again, practice the act of standing up for your rights. So we wrote a book of just election defense scenarios where we talk about different kinds of scenarios. There's a number of them. So National Guard or other federal agents at polling places like ICE. There's also some more extreme ones, like what if they don't certify the results? And we now have election deniers inside the election system, which is new. For a large part of this country, we've been able to rely that if the count is one way, then people will honor it. And now we have election deniers, and it's not so clear. So in the book, we talk about different ways that movements have replied to those different conditions, those different situations, sometimes inside the US and then sometimes internationally, to again help us get more of a sense of what our options are in those moments.
1: And I imagine that that book is available for people around the country to be able to access.
0: Absolutely. Freedomtrainers.net, we have it on up. You can download it for free because we just want information to be shared widely about how people can respond in these moments.
1: Finally, Daniel, what are the special challenges that people of color face in elections. Black and brown folks in particular are going to be voting at a time when the Voting Rights Act has been eviscerated by the U.S. Supreme Court, and Trump and his allies have spread massive amounts of misinformation, which they've been sowing the seeds of that for years, that there's a, you know, huge voter fraud because undocumented people are apparently risking their lives to cast votes. And it's been debunked repeatedly. And so, of course, there is this huge risk of racial profiling, of removing people from the voter rolls based on who they are demographically. And these are also often the same communities that are most vulnerable to police violence. And so standing up for their rights in the way that you were explaining becomes a much more dangerous prospect. And I'm wondering how you reply or respond to that.
0: I mean, that's why I used to say, as an example, is a, you know, majority Black city who's had to push back against this because we are direct targets. And so, you know, we come from people who have been direct targets, and the way to respond is not to get small, because getting small won't help us get safe. And so I think one of the pieces of misinformation, for example, moving in the Black community has been an attempt to demobilize us and a strategy to actively in the ecosystem move us out of formation with other folks. And so we have to resist all those pieces. In terms of some of the things that we really need to be doing to keeping ourselves safe, this is a really important moment for us to be with other groups and other people and to not be both on our own. So if you're on your own as an individual, vote with other folks. Use the mail-in ballot. Like use this vote that people have fought and died for historically. I think that's, you know, one piece. If we're part of a group already, it's a great moment to be in more coalition with other folks, both to connect with other folks in the election protection world, as well as other organizers who we can be connected with. So density of connection is what's going to keep us safe, because as we know, like we keep ourselves safe. The people keep ourselves safe.
1: I love that density of connection. Daniel, give out the website for Freedom Trainers.
0: Freedomtrainers.net.
1: And we'll post a link to that from our website as well, and to the book that you were referencing. Thank you so much for joining us today. And I'll certainly keep an eye out for what transpires this coming weekend in Minnesota with the National Convergence for Democracy. And if the people are in and around that area, I believe walk-ins are still possible for people who are looking for something useful to do this weekend and happen to be near the Twin Cities. Thank you so much, Daniel, for joining us.
0: Thank you so much. And thanks for being one of the really important people telling the story about resistance, because we do need that storytelling. So important.
1: Absolutely. Thank you. My guest has been Daniel Hunter, director of Freedom Trainers, and I'm Sonali Kohatkar, host and executive producer of Rising Up with Sonali, an independently produced subscriber-supported program nationally syndicated to radio stations, free speech TV, and podcast platforms.

0: 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My interviews are available to subscribers at risingupwithsonali.com. Tens of millions of Americans are using GLP-1s, the miracle drug that started out as a way to help diabetics control blood sugar and has now rapidly fueled a major weight loss industry. While most headlines tend to fixate on how expensive the drugs are, and worse, which celebrity has started using Ozempic, the real story is about how the Trump administration's 2025 agreement with major pharmaceutical companies to lower GLP-1 prices creates a healthcare caste system. Writing about it is Richard R.J. Eskow, journalist, speechwriter, policy advisor, occasional musician, and a colleague and good friend of mine. He hosts The Zero Hour, a syndicated radio and television program where, for full disclosure, I'm a senior correspondent. Richard was lead writer, speechwriter, and editor for the 2016 Bernie Sanders campaign and has done lots of other things in his varied and interesting life. His new story in The Nation is called What You Need to Know About the GLP-1 Economy. Welcome to the program, Richard.
1: Oh, it's good to be here, Sonali. Thank you.
0: So usually you're the one asking the questions to me, and this time I get to ask them of you. Tell me about this 2025, I believe it was the end of last year, that the Trump administration announced, you know, this big thing that it would do. And in the usual Trump way, he basically promises a thing that he knows people want, well, at least his base might want, and then it turns out to be a whole other thing. So he has ostensibly promised to have lowered or be lowering the high prices of these drugs. What was this actual agreement?
1: Well, here's, first of all, just the very brief history of GLP-1s is that they largely were developed at public expense, at public cost, through publicly funded research, first pure scientific research, people who were just simply curiosity-driven research, wanting to understand why Gila monsters in the desert only needed to eat once or twice a year. And from that, which began in the 1980s, they developed a medication for diabetes treatment, which, even though it was largely developed with public funding, as is so often the case, private industry was allowed to take the patents on it and charge exorbitant prices to the rest of us. Now, this was a relatively niche problem in the health economy, as long as it was only used to treat diabetes, which is a disease only a relatively small portion of the population suffers from. But it was found, as you mentioned in your introduction, to be highly effective for weight loss. And weight loss is not only a cosmetic issue, as we read about with celebrities or whomever. It's very much a health issue. People may be satisfied with their weight, may choose not to reduce it, but obesity is associated with anywhere between 100 and 300,000 deaths each year, many cases of chronic illness and so on, illnesses that can be prevented, deaths that can be prevented if more people are able to lose weight. In fact, some 40% of the adult population is considered clinically overweight. So all of a sudden, the overcharging that is fairly standard ripoff by big pharma became an issue for everyone, because weight loss treatments have not normally been covered either by Medicare or traditional insurance. Now there was a reason to do so. What the Trump administration did looked like some sort of deal cutting on behalf of the public, but it was actually collaborating with the drug industry to rip the public off even more. I'll explain if I may. They were charging the outrageous price of roughly $1,000 per month for this medication. And of course, well-to-do people who wanted to use it for weight loss can do that, but that's not too many of us, $12,000 a year or more. And despite the fact that a study by Yale School of Medicine and Physicians Without Borders showed that these equivalent of these drugs could be manufactured for about 75 cents a month. So 75 cents versus $1,000. Now, for their own marketing reasons, these drug companies, I believe, were more than happy to cut that price from $1,000 to $250 a month. They still make a huge margin, and then they get tens of millions more customers at no real additional cost to themselves. But Trump, instead of saying, as he could have, we're going to make these drugs available under Medicare and Medicaid and through your private health insurance, and we're going to use existing law, which is on the books, to make sure they can't overcharge for these drugs. What they did instead was presented this $250 or $350, depending on the manufacturer, monthly fee as a great deal that somehow that Trump had negotiated on behalf of the public. In fact, it's a terrible deal that sets a terrible precedent. First of all, people are forced to pay this money out of pocket. There's some talk that maybe at some point Medicare will take it over, but that's by no means clear. And that would only be for Medicare recipients. So right now, what we have is a system where people, first of all, only get this discount price for starter medication. It's only a pilot project. It's not really a discount. It's still a ripoff. And it's handled separately from the very few and very skimpy financial protections people have under our terrible healthcare system. One of the few private protections people have is a maximum out of pocket for drug costs, including in Medicare, where there's a maximum out of pocket now of $2,000 and something per year. But the precedent, both for how they want to handle it in Medicare and for private industry, is no, you buy it privately. So it doesn't count against your out of pocket maximum. It doesn't count toward you reaching your deductible, at which point your health insurance kicks in. So all those people out there, for example, with private health insurance who have $5,000 deductibles, they could spend thousands of dollars a year on this medication. It wouldn't even count toward that $5,000 deductible. So it's a con job. And I mean, we could go into all sorts of other details about it, but that's the long and the short of it. It's a way of creating, that's why I call it a medical caste system, because people who can pay whatever they feel like out of pocket because they're well-to-do, they can get this for weight loss or anything else they want. Now they're discovering these drugs may be of enormous help in all sorts of other areas and illnesses as well. But we're setting the precedent that says, no, there's a double track for people who can't pay it out of pocket. They'll pay a discounted price out of pocket, but they'll still be treated as second rate. A lot of people can't afford $250, $350 a month. They'll be excluded from the benefits of this drug and potentially others like it down the road. And this has enormous implications for the future, including the fact that people, for example, studies show that people who are overweight, especially women, have a harder time maintaining, getting jobs, keeping jobs, getting promotions and so on. And people with chronic illnesses have a hard time, tend to be poorer. So in many ways, it could reinforce not only medical inequality, but economic inequality as well.
0: Right. I think this is such a critical point that, access to GLP-1s is cast in our mainstream media as this vanity drug, but actually it is or can be or has the potential to be a life-saving drug because of so many diseases that are linked to obesity and, you know, really setting aside fat phobia and fat shaming. Our society, has a particular system that creates the conditions for obesity. So let's talk about what the tech billionaires have to do with all of this, which I thought was one of the most interesting parts of your story for The Nation magazine. The tech billionaires are obsessed with health. We are talking about people like Elon Musk and Jeff Bezos, who are really interested in seeing investments into in age-enhancing drugs, into drugs that will basically help them live forever. And that's what they would like to see public dollars for drug development go? How does this deal with GLP-1s help us understand what the tech billionaire's vision for our society is?
1: Well, it's a great question. And I think there are two sides to this card. One is that at the same time that the Trump administration is setting up this this caste system and basing it on the internet, they're also slashing funding for pure research and for applied research as well, although they will deny it if asked. That is the fact of the matter. At the same time, that means that not only drug companies, but billionaires, especially tech billionaires, will become the major, perhaps the sole funders, virtually sole funders of medical research, medical science. What does that mean? Well, drug companies use their research dollars to squeeze more money out of the things that have already been developed and invented. Tech billionaires, with their obsession on life extension for themselves, are very, we saw, for example, the recent approval of peptide use. They're big on peptides, they're big on GLP-1s. They're funding all sorts of research, some of which is promising, some of which seems fringy at this point, but they're doing so on their own dime, and they have plans for how to market this that dovetail very nicely with what Trump is doing. First of all, it's all about portals, and they're not going to be health providers, which, by the way, means you don't have HIPAA protections, privacy protections, or other things that go along with having a relationship with a health provider. So you have these various websites, HIMS, H-I-M-S, which was created, I think, as a less embarrassing way for men to get erectile dysfunction drugs, but is now basically an outlet for GLP-1s, will be for future ventures as well. Enhanced is a company, another portal that promoted something called the Enhanced Games, encouraging athletes to take performance boosting drugs. But all of them, Bezos,
0: which, by the way, is just insane, given that most major sporting events will disqualify you for taking such drugs because it's effectively cheating. And it's also insane, given that the screaming and shouting around transgender athletes is around hormone replacement therapy, or hormone therapy, rather. and yeah, I mean, it's, yeah, that's my aside. Go on.
1: No, that's absolutely true. And at the same time, they're always monetizing. So priority one is trying to live forever, because they think they've earned that somehow. Priority two is taking their discoveries and making maximum profit from it, which means this is perfect. Trump has set up his own portal, TrumpRx, which I'm writing a follow-up piece about now, but basically that just directs people to to drug manufacturer portals, and HIMS, and the sister company now HERS. And
0: he has claimed that TrumpRx, which again is just so unethical for a president to brand, you know, to use his office to basically make money. And he's claimed that it's going to be, well, I don't know necessarily about the money part of it, but he's using his name as a branding for a government supposed service that lowers drug prices, but actually has increased most drug prices, right? It actually charges people more than what they would normally be paying.
1: It's persuading people to pay out of pocket for things that people should be pushing not to have to pay for out of pocket. In that sense, very much so. It's also, well, I don't want to tip my hand on my next piece about it, but it's basically just a portal to other portals. So it's a cross-marketing agreement with drug manufacturers and internet for-profit companies, Silicon Valley companies. That's all it is. It's an intermediary. It's a privately branded cross-marketing portal. And many of the companies it connects to have what I would describe, and what I will plan to document, as unseemly relationships with the president himself. So, yeah, it's a It's a scam. It's a medicine sideshow, like those guys with covered wagons in the 19th century, and medicine show, I guess they call them. And it is a disturbing. It disturbs me a great deal, Sonali, that neither the media nor other politicians have sufficiently called this out for what it is, which is a way of multi-tracking more and more of our healthcare into private transactions online, pay as you go, at the mercy of the pricing that the private sector wants, and digitizing it for their own use. But you have all sorts of issues of orphan drugs for unusual conditions and countless examples of the kind of research that private industry will never fund. Then you have the billionaires who are interested in life extension technologies. And again, looking at it open-mindedly, some of their research areas are promising. But why should they belong to Jeff Bezos and Peter Thiel? Don't they have enough? Why should they control our access to it? So our entire Medicare for All is such a critical fight in this country. But another critical fight is to say the science, the knowledge, the understanding, and the exploration for future discoveries should also belong to everyone.
0: Well, I want to thank you so much, Richard, for joining us today. We'll post a link to the Zero Hour as well as your piece in The Nation from our website. Thank you. And people can also check out my interviews with Richard on the Zero Hour website. Thank you so much, Richard.
1: Thank you, Sonali.
0: My guest has been Richard R.J. Eskow. He's a journalist and host of The Zero Hour. We've been discussing his new story in The Nation. It's called What You Need to Know About the GLP-1 Economy. I'm Sonali Kolhatkar, host and executive producer of Rising Up with Sonali, an independently produced, subscriber-supported program nationally syndicated to radio stations, free speech TV, and podcast platforms.

0: Blam and Sissy That Walk. Cause what? All tea and no shade. Up in the Rainbow Connection, Fridays live at 3 o'clock on T. Don't get too cute, get drop dead gorgeous. Even with back rolls. Let's get sickening. Hi. And leave Satan at home. Okay, Miss Vanjie. Yes, Miss Vanjie. It's no delusion. It satisfies your sweet tooth. So listen in to my show, because as Mother Rue always says, you can't love yourself, then how can you love somebody else? And that's the tea at the Rainbow Connection. Shablam!
1: 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Up next, we have Satchmo. 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
4: In the fall of 2025, a group of Buddhist monks set out on a 2,300-mile walk for peace across the United States. 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
4: 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I'm Jessica Tigton, today with Janine Etter. When we talk about peace, we often focus on wars, politics, and conflicts between groups. But many faith traditions teach that peace begins much closer to home, within ourselves. In the fall of 2025, a group of Buddhist monks set out on a 2,300-mile walk for peace from Dallas, Texas to Washington, D.C. Traveling largely on foot over 108 days, they crossed cities and small towns, meeting people from many different backgrounds while carrying a simple message: that peace in the world begins with compassion, mindfulness, and the cultivation of inner peace. Inspired by that journey, correspondent Janine Etter spoke with Buddhist, Muslim, Jewish, and Christian leaders about the spiritual practices that help people navigate conflict, suffering, and uncertainty. In part two of the program coming up later, Janine Etter speaks with Geshe Lobsang Tenzin Negi about how compassion can be cultivated, practiced, and put into action in everyday life.
7: Turn on the news any day at any time of day, and war is the main story. As conflict seems to be rising to a fever crescendo, the light of hope for peace began to dim. And then, one day, on October 26, 2025, a group of Buddhist monks set out on a 2,300-mile pilgrimage across the United States to promote peace, mindfulness, compassion, and nonviolence. The Walk for Peace, initiated by the Hung Dao Vipassana Bhavana Center in Fort Worth, Texas, was a journey that lasted 108 days, concluding in Washington, D.C., and Annapolis, Maryland, in mid-February 2026. The ripples from their arduous, courageous walk still inspire and resonate well beyond the confines of the symbolic Lincoln Memorial. Wendy Warden, a sideline participant, was so moved by the Walk for Peace.
8: I feel like one thing that Buddhist dedication gives us is that when we practice and when we believe and when we're consistent, we impact things. And today's world sort of shows us that when we rant and rave in the negative, we impact things negatively. And this is just a phenomenal display of stay steadfast in your beliefs. Even when it's not easy, when it's not pretty, when it's cold, when it's raining, when it's freezing, when traffic is aggressive, just keep going, one foot in front of the other.
7: But before others can follow in their footsteps, the questions we face are simple, yet profound. What is peace, and how can we make peace a lived reality? To explore that question, I spoke with leaders across multiple faith traditions, including Islam, Judaism, Christianity, and Buddhism, about how peace moves beyond idea into daily practice, including one Buddhist monk who participated in the walk and was seriously injured. Starting at the beginning, the first step, the definition of peace. In Islam, the definition of peace is not separate from the greeting itself. Sheikh Khalifa Mustafa Amadu Ba'aba explains.
9: Our greetings, that we greet everyone with Assalamu alaikum wa rahmatullah wa barakatuh. And that greeting means, may the peace, blessings, and mercy of God be upon you. So that's our greeting, standardly, for everyone. And also the concept of Muslim, in this root word, which is Arabic, salama, which means to be at peace. So the very name, the very greeting, everything is kind of connected to peace.
7: And in another faith tradition, peace is understood beyond its greeting as wholeness. In the Jewish tradition, peace is not only the greeting, it is internal and relational. Rabbi Sheila Weinberg elaborates.
6: In Hebrew, the word shalom, and it means wholeness. So I think there's a sense that peace is wholeness, being whole with oneself, with one's mind, body, heart, and being whole with the other. Mind, body, and heart. So I like that. Shalom, wholeness. I think that makes a lot of sense.
7: But peace is not only spoken or understood as a word or a phrase. It is also something some Christians might describe as a way of being in the world, but not of it. Something that passes human understanding. Alignment with one's purpose is not often a concept that comes to mind when we think about the word peace in a material world, largely focused on exterior gains. Pastor R.C. Blakes is a Baptist minister from New Orleans.
10: I think that mankind, in general, is searching outside of themselves for happiness. And they attain all of these things, accumulate all of these things, and they're still back at square one. In my opinion, it is when one comes to a place where he or she is in alignment with the Creator, authentically standing in him or herself, and is able to accept the world around them for whoever, whatever they are. That's what it is for me.
7: Across different traditions, peace is not described as one fixed idea. It moves between language, practice, and wholeness of being. So if peace can be defined in different ways, the next logical question might be, how do we put it into practice? They say the journey of 1,000 miles begins with one step. And before the first step touched the concrete, on the journey of 2,300 miles from Fort Worth, Texas to Washington, D.C., the venerable monks were practicing their faith before their outward symbol of peace reverberated across the world. Their practices included prayer, meditation, and mindfulness, to name a few. Monk Maha Dam Pomasan from Atlanta, Georgia, participated in the Walk for Peace and firmly believes that the practice of mindfulness is the best way to achieve peace within. Mindfulness in Buddhist practice is the act of staying present, paying attention to thoughts, breath, surroundings, and experience without judgment.
11: Just practice. More practice is the more you get the peace. Like I say, be mindful every moment, every time. With mindful, the big problem can be a small problem. But without mindful, is a small problem become a big problem. Just be mindful is the best way to get peace to everyone.
7: And the long walk for peace that stretched across 10 states, according to Maha Dam Pomasan, that was an act of mindfulness as well.
11: We not only walk like a normal people walk, but we focus on our walk. We call walking meditation. every step we walk with mindful, you know. When we hurt, we just mindful, focus on our hurt. Yeah, every step, that's why we start like a practice ourselves.
7: Although the practices to achieve inner peace may sound simple, they are not always easy. Rabbi Weinberg explains.
6: It's not easy, and it depends, of course, on our background and our circumstances and what we've experienced and the amount of trauma we've had in our lives. But I do believe that prayer and meditation are key factors. Meditation being sitting with what arises and noticing that whatever arises passes. See, we get so reactive because we don't think anything's ever going to end. Whatever we're feeling or thinking, that's it, you know, and we clutch onto it and think that's going to be it. But if you actually spend time with something and notice even the breath coming and going, you realize that everything actually passes. And instead of being reactive, you can be responsive, thoughtful, intelligent about it.
7: That inner struggle that the rabbi mentioned appears to be part of the human struggle, the struggle within, demonstrated by one famous Cherokee story of two wolves. An old Cherokee chief tells his grandson, "A fight is going on inside me, a terrible fight between two wolves. One is evil, full of anger, sorrow, regret, greed, self-pity, and false pride. The other is good, full of joy, peace, love, humility, kindness, and faith." The grandson asks, "Grandfather, which wolf will win?" The chief smiles and replies, "The one you feed." That feeding of the good wolf in this story can be done through prayer, meditation, gratefulness, mindfulness, forgiveness, and daily practice, practice, practice, until one day the good wolf wins. This inner struggle of the two wolves is universal.
12: Sheikh Mustafa Amadou Ba'aba.
9: For the individual Muslim, it means literally the kind to arrive at peace through struggle. And the struggle is with the greatest enemy, which is yourself, your own kind of ego, your own kind of inclinations, fears, anxieties, you know. But it means also to be content. There's a sense of being content with the decree of the Creator. They say, for example, that contentment is the wealth. You know, you can have wealth and not be content. But to be content, you already had kind of a state of peace. Contentment is a form of gratitude. There's also reflection. So there's dhikr, ritual remembrance. There's salat, which we do our prayer 5 times a day. There is shukr, being gratitude. There is contentment, being content. Then there is fikr. Fikr is reflecting. Reflecting over, when we all look back, we see the divine hand that's helped us through our adversities, all of our problems. There's always been a hand, right? None of us are able to get with, you know, if you live long enough, no one is able to have said, "Well, I did this myself."
7: Mindfulness, prayer, meditation, and gratitude all have their place for cultivating peace within. Another tool in the peace toolbox is the often misunderstood practice of forgiveness. Pastor R.C. Blakes.
10: The major ways that I maintain, I achieve inner peace is through forgiveness. The world around us, politics, religion, academia, it's offensive in many ways, many times. Families, friends, forgiveness has been massive for me. Another way that I have come to manifest the peace that God always wanted me to walk in is not only through the power of forgiveness, not being offended, but also simplicity. Just really simplifying one's life. I think we complicate things, especially here in the United States of America. The American dream turns out to be the American nightmare, when we are striving for more and more and more and more. And the more we get, the more unhappier we are. I think simplifying one's life, forgiving, gratitude, simply stopping and being grateful for what one has.
7: Forgiveness is often misunderstood as excusing harm, but several faith leaders describe it differently, not as approval, reconciliation, or forgetting, but as releasing the burden of carrying the injury internally. The inner world of arriving at peace seems to be a lifelong journey of one step at a time, one prayer at a time, one meditation at a time. And how does it look in the real world when taking the show on the road? There are concepts of peace and then real-life circumstances that test that stance. Monk Dom Pomason was critically injured in a highway crash in East Texas on November 19, 2025, while participating in the Walk for Peace. As the monks were walking along U.S. Highway 90 near Dayton, Texas, with a pilot vehicle escorting them, a white pickup truck struck the escort car, which then hit two monks, including Pomason. As a result of the accident, Bhante Dom Pomason had to receive leg amputation surgery and has since recovered from the accident. Despite the circumstance and his life-altering injuries, he holds no anger towards the driver and no sadness about what happened to him.
11: First, in my mind, I don't know him, you know. I never met him before. And I think it's just an accident. I think it's he don't want to be the accident happen too. That's I didn't get angry to him. But for sadness, I just understand and accept, right? The nature of life. Do you know, in Buddhism, the Buddha teaching is that life is suffering. It means when you want something, you didn't get something you want, is you suffer. But you don't want something, but you get one, is you suffer too. This is the life is suffering. That's why you have to understand and accept everything happened to you, good thing or bad thing.
7: The bravery and inner posture of Bhante Dom Pomason has gained respect and admiration. The sacrifice the monks were willing to make to demonstrate what they believed in came with a price. And many have asked themselves, is that a price they are willing to pay for peace? Frank Macy was an in-person witness to the Walk for Peace.
5: I'm going to be taken away. I have to do something. Peace just doesn't happen. Peace is an active work. And I've been asking myself the question, what am I going to do to work for peace here in the U.S. as well as internationally?
13: You're listening to Peace Talks Radio. I'm Janine Etter. In this special feature inspired by the Buddhist Walk for Peace across the United States, I'm speaking with faith leaders from multiple traditions about what peace means and how it can be practiced in everyday life.
7: Domestically and internationally, the desire for peace has many feeling helpless to do anything about it. Well, one group of former soldiers and fighters have formed an alliance in the midst of war.
13: Rabbi Sheila Weinberg.
6: I tell you about a group that I've been involved with because it's meaningful to me and I think to this topic. I met them some years ago. They're called Combatants for Peace. Combatants for Peace. And they are former Israeli soldiers and former Palestinian fighters, many of whom were imprisoned for acts of violence. And these two people have decided that violence is not the answer. That responding, reacting with violence to violence creates more violence. I mean, are we not seeing that in this world? Are we not seeing that again and again, played out again and again? So they started by just talking to each other, just being willing to listen to each other's stories. I think that's a big piece of it. How do we sit with the other and just open and listen to them and realize how similar we are in a certain sense? You know, we all have parents and families, and we all have fears. And meanwhile, they started listening and they created an organization. And the organization aims to end the occupation and also to establish a just society and equality and justice for Israelis, Palestinians in some form or fashion. They don't have a blueprint, but they have a goal and a hope. And they try to train young people in activism and nonviolence, and they uphold that value that all people deserve to have the right to live as they need to live on this earth.
7: This goal of hope among civilians remains strong, and among governments and the powers that be, there are a different set of goals in which peace is not a goal or a requirement.
12: Sheikh Mustafa Amadou Ba'aba.
9: There's two types of violence. There is structural, and then there is social. Meaning there is a horizontal violence where people are hurting each other, right? Whether it's domestic abuse, child abuse, whatever, gang violence, right? But then there's structural violence, where the system is deliberately starving people on purpose. So what's going on now, right? If you have people who are not getting social justice, there's not going to be a peace. If you got people scrambling, playing musical chairs, right, for resources, you're going to have, you know, all kinds of fights and eruptions. So when we say social justice, we're simply talking about people getting their basic needs and basic rights met, upheld, and respected.
7: Pastor R.C. Blakes has a similar take.
10: We want peace, but then there are powers that are above us, around us, that really take the reins of reality out of our hands. I mean, like what we're looking at in the world today, and I won't be specific, but everybody knows what we're looking at in the world today is not the consequence of the majority of the world's peoples. It is the consequence of a few power mongers that make decisions that impact the majority.
7: Those powers that be that impact the majority, many have concluded, do not have the final say. The power of unity is also at play and can have a huge impact on how humans collectively experience the challenges they face.
12: Sheikh Mustafa Amadou Ba'aba.
9: If you love peace, if you hate violence, you love justice, whatever it is that you love, that you're passionate about, then you have to find a way to do that work and find other people that's working in that line with you. And be broad-minded to understand that you're not going to agree with even the people who you're working with completely on everything. But there should be a big enough agenda to understand that this is so important. First of all, right, we're dealing with a multi-headed problem. It's not just one problem. It's a multi-headed problem. And so, you know, again, we just have to kind of keep hope and find like-minded people to work with, to struggle with, to put your shoulder with, you know, and kind of try to build with them.
7: There's also the one-on-one connection of human kindness.
12: Pastor R.C. Blakes.
10: I make America better when I do the personal work within myself to forgive, to love, to challenge prejudice, racism. You cannot control anything but you. It starts within you. And I think once we do the inner work, love your neighbor as you love yourself. We love God with all the heart. That's how the scripture says it. Love God, first commandment. Love God with all your heart. Then love your neighbor as you love yourself. Your love for God is going to teach you to have an appreciation and a love for yourself. That's identity. That's, you know, self-appreciation, that self-esteem.

0: that they are loved, you know, that they are heard. I do that. And I think all of us, I think if all of us on a one-on-one, human-to-human basis would take that mindset, as opposed to how do we get the governments to change? How do we get religious leaders to change? Those, you know, how do you eat an elephant? One bite at a time. And you bite off enough that you can chew. And I think this is our only approach.
1: Within all of this connection, differences are bound to arise. And in order to be successful, the concepts of tolerance and equality and the minimizing of ego for the greater good must be centrally believed and practiced.
2: Rabbi Sheila Weinberg.
3: We say that we are each created in the divine image. Each person is created in the divine image, not just every Jew, not every man. It's, you know, not every white person. It's every person is created in the divine image. So if I actually connect to that truth in myself and also see it in you, you are also. We have so many texts that say, God loves the stranger. You shall be kind to the stranger. Be open-hearted to the stranger. You know, give the stranger of your fields. Entertain them. There's so many lines like that in the Hebrew scriptures. Why? Because the stranger, the immigrant, the other, the different person, the newcomer, they have the same soul as you do. Their soul, their being, is as holy and as divine as yours. So you have to first acknowledge your own divine soul and then realize that it belongs to everybody. But that's hard. And that's not the way our culture necessarily operates. We operate according to, you know, a lot of hierarchies, better, better, better. You know, this one's better than this one, better than this one. But that's not the religious, that's not the spiritual approach, at least in my view.
1: And this sentiment is spelled out explicitly in most religious texts, including the Quran.
2: Sheikh Mustafa Amadou Ba'aba.
4: There's a verse in the Quran where Allah says, we made you into nations and tribes, not to despise each other, but that you may know each other or learn from each other. And the best of you are those who are the most righteous. Meaning that the beauty of our differences, like he didn't make us clones, right? We're all different.
1: The monks' walk for peace left a ripple in the world and forged a new pathway for how we can collectively envision and walk towards peace one step at a time. And here's the lead monk in the walk for peace, Venerable Punyakara Thera.
5: May every nation live in safety, stability, and dignity, free from fear, chaos, and unnecessary suffering. May every person be heard, respected, and protected, regardless of their race, their background, their faith, and the language that they speak. May fear be replaced with understanding, and may misunderstanding never again become a reason for violence. May hatred be transformed into compassion, so pain is met with care instead of blame. May peace exist not only in words and speeches, but in laws, policies, communities, and daily life. May true strength be measured not by control, force, or weapons, but by how we protect one another, especially our children and the vulnerable. May progress always walk together with morality, and may growth never be built on human suffering. May dialogue be chosen over confrontation and listening over judgment in families, societies, and nations. May

0: People find peace within their own hearts so that the world no longer needs violence to survive.
1: That was Venerable Bhikkhu Punakara, leader of the Walk for Peace, speaking in Washington, D.C. at the conclusion of the monk's 2,300-mile journey across the United States. Earlier in the program, correspondent Janine Etter spoke with Sheikh Mustafa Amadou Baba, Rabbi Sheila Weinberg, Pastor R.C. Blakes Jr., and Venerable Bhante Maha Dham Pamasan. Stay tuned for part two of this Peace Talks radio program, where correspondent Janine Etter speaks with Geshe Lobsang Tenzin Negi, author of Engaged Compassion, Stay With Us.

0: This is Peace Talks Radio, the radio series and podcast on peacemaking and nonviolent conflict resolution. I'm Jessica Tickton, today with Janine Etter. On part one of this Peace Talks Radio program, correspondent Janine Etter spoke with Buddhist, Muslim, Jewish, and Christian faith leaders about the spiritual practices that help cultivate inner peace, from mindfulness and prayer to forgiveness and compassion. In part two of our series, inspired by the 2,300-mile Walk for Peace across the United States, Janine takes a deeper look at one of those practices, compassion. She speaks with Geshe Lobsang Tenzin Negi, a professor at Emory University and author of Engaged Compassion. Together, they explore how compassion can be cultivated, not only to enrich our own lives, but as a pathway towards a more peaceful world. Here's their interview.
1: So would you say compassion is something that is natural or something that needs to be developed?
2: It's both. At a biological level, we do have this compassion, what we can say the seeds of compassion. It can be biased, but it can be very unconditional, like the mother feels for her baby or a good friend towards another friend. That's this pouring of warm heart feeling, warm-heartedness, you know, that way that makes you uncomfortable to see someone struggling in life and want to do something about, respond to. That's what the compassion is. We understand compassion as the warm-hearted concern unfolding from understanding or seeing the suffering of others and feel motivated to alleviate that. Now, although there is an innate biological level compassion that we all have, but that can be quite biased. It comes easily to those who are like us, whether it's just simply color of our skin or the religion we share or the ethnicity we share or even, what sports that we like. It actually comes down to, for the children at the 5 months, 9 month old babies, if you give them a preference to, choice to which cartoon they will prefer, the one who is helping others or one who is hurting or hindering others. Babies overwhelmingly, close to 80-some percent of the babies, you will see they will choose the one that is kinder, that is helpful for others. So from there, the scientists infer that we have this innate capacity for preference for kindness. And the little babies, you can see by age, year and a half or so, you can see how if they see somebody struggling just to, hands full of books and then trying to open a shelf to put those, and then the researcher is, acting like he's really struggling and drops something. You can see the child comes, watching, opens the door, something that may have dropped that to pick up and give it to them. Those kind acts are just very natural for little children. But again, it is quite narrow. It comes easy to those who are close to them already, that family members and those who are nice to them or who look like them. But it's harder to have that warm feeling for those who see them as other, different from them. And that's why that today, what we do need is to expand that kindness and compassion. So very much like the Dr. King, this fighting for the civil rights. He did not meet the others as enemy, like the evil, like that, but rather embraced their humanity, saw them as human beings, and with this similar vulnerabilities and aspirations. And that kind of recognition of common humanity is what elevated him and his movement to really, without resorting to violence and like that, to achieve the goals for the society, for the huge number of people and so in the society itself.
1: How would someone practice compassion when the other person is not also compassionate?
2: That's a great question, and it's not easy. I think that we should not take it as, if we are not able to feel compassion for someone whose behavior is really harmful for others or yourself or your loved ones, the certain social injustices that we can see, if we feel stirred by it, that's natural in some ways. But the question here is that what do we do with that anger? What do we do with, you know, what upsets us, the seeing injustice done to you or to others, to humanity. And I think that that's where all spiritual traditions, yes, Christianity certainly has a deep, deep wisdom in how to separate the actor from the action. That as Jesus himself, being crucified, asks for the Father to forgive the person who is in executing him for they not know what they are doing. And that is to say that any living being, if we can't find a way to understand where they are coming from, what has shaped the kind of the attitudes, the ideologies, emotions that are leading them to such harmful behavior, actions, and like that, I think that's where we can blame, we can oppose the injustice, the behavior, without demonizing the person himself or herself. I mean, that's what we find in all tradition, and that's easier said than done, of course. But you know, as we were talking earlier, if the compassion is a skill that can be learned and expanded, how we can find a way to expand our compassion? We, of course, in the face of such injustice, we need to find a way to forgive first. And for forgiving, you know, entails seeing the humanity in the other person. In the kind of effort to peace, I think one of the things that His Holiness the Dalai Lama has written extensively and discussed with the scientists and looked into the various studies in social sciences, you know, with the neuroscientists and others, to see that what are some of the things that lead to melting of this us versus other. And that is what he calls common humanity, in a shared human condition. Bishop Desmond Tutu has beautiful phrase. I mean, he has been one of the closest friends of His Holiness the Dalai Lama. They're both Nobel laureates, peace laureates. An incredible friendship they had between them. And he talks about that when a mother loses a child, that pain is pain. He doesn't know whether somebody, mother is a Christian or the Buddhist or is Muslim or atheist. Your pain is pain. And I think that when we begin to attune to our shared human condition, seeing the humanity in them, then we can oppose their behavior, try to find a way to correct it, as Dr. King beautifully demonstrated, Nelson Mandela did beautifully in South Africa, Desmond Tutu himself also. I think that seeing humanity in others is the key.
1: How do we practice compassion without losing healthy boundaries or enabling harmful behavior?
2: Yeah, that's a great question. It's very true, you know, that there's a certain sense of fear that people sometimes have, and that is that if I am kind and compassionate to someone who is abusive, who is, you know, harmful, that would mean that you are just being submissive, and then that they will carry on that injustice, whether it's in a personal relationship or the, you know, in a larger context. I think that you know, it comes from a certain misunderstanding about compassion and kindness. Compassion is not a sign of weakness. It's not about just simply being doormat or simply being passive or condoning someone's misbehavior. But compassion is a sign of courage. It comes from that place where you have that inner kind of strength to see someone struggle, and instead of recoiling, you know, turning away from that, you know, it pulls you towards them. It directs your attention to want to do something to help them. So in that sense, compassion, first of all, I think that it needs to be understood as it has to do with that inner strength of seeing someone suffering, and, you know, from that strength that leads to an urge, a desire to do something about it. Now, it is true that, you know, if compassion is simply understood just being nice, not doing anything, and just letting them, you know, carry on their injustices or the misbehavior, you know, that will be the problematic. So awareness is the key. Again, I come back to this. Compassion, understanding that someone is at a given moment capable of hurting you, capable of hurting others. There's every reason that you set boundary, create that buffer, the space that where you don't become the target of someone's injustice. There's a beautiful example in, you know, Buddhist teachings. It says that when you know the fire has the capacity to burn you, you keep a certain distance from the fire, you know, without hating the fire. You know that fire has the nature of kind of burning. So same thing, when someone, not because it's their nature that down to their core, they are evil, they will hurt, but rather in a given circumstance, if someone coming from certain suspicions, certain misguided ideologies, beliefs, you know, deep fear and greed and so forth, if they are coming from that place, they are capable of hurting others. And therefore, you have every reason to keep distance, to, you know, keep them away and to oppose that. It's not incompatible.
1: So part of your teachings, you teach students to meditate, and some people call this inner work, meditation, prayer, fasting, mindfulness. There are many practices. But when it comes to inner work of the individual, do you think that when an individual changes, that also changes society at large? How does inner work change society at large?
2: Yeah, that's a really important question. You know, do we transform our society by changing the external circumstances or focusing on individual transformation? And I think that we need both. You know, as we know that our genes, whether this debate about nature versus nurture, what we are, is it just strictly shaped by our genes or our environment, you know, that our upbringing and environment like that? Today, it's a very clear understanding among the researchers, scientists, that it is both. You know, both we do have these innate dispositions, but also the environment around us really influences that what we become, how we grow, you know, in our emotions, in our values, thinking. So in that way, it's both. But, you know, in the more recent years, as it has been kind of tilting towards more the nurture, you know, that the environment, it's not just genes, but the environment in which that we are. And so from that perspective, I think that it's really important to create the external environment that is kinder, compassionate, like whether it's a family or it's a school or an organization or society. But I think, you know, for that kind of change is not just going to happen by itself. Individuals need to change also to bring that about. You know, so Mahatma Gandhi, you know, has said that, you know, be the change that you want to see. And I think it's a, you know, same thing. It's if we do not change ourselves, it will be very hard to see us contributing to that around us. If I'm constantly coming from a suspicions and the hate, you know, that's what I'm going to put out around me, you know, in my behavior, just subtle responses, how I look at somebody, or what the tone of my voice might be, what am I expression of body language is with the talking, you know, the small decisions that I'm capable of, if they are shaped by my selfishness, my, you know, hate, or, you know, jealousy and like that, you know, fear-based, that's how that will happen. So it becomes very important for us to not lose the sight of how important it is that we find a way to enhance our inner skills, inner abilities that help us not only regulate our emotions, but make the right choices. You know, not just calculated way, you know, I'm cool mind, but rather creating those dispositions within so that in the real moment, you will respond from that place of awareness of common humanity or this place of balance and the, you know, the calm, peace.
0: You're listening to Peace Talks Radio. I'm Jessica Ticton. In this half of the program, correspondent Janine Etter speaks with Geshe Lobsang Tenzin Negi, a Tibetan Buddhist scholar and author of Engaged Compassion. The discussion explores how mindfulness, compassion, and inner transformation can become daily practices, and why cultivating peace within ourselves is an essential step toward creating peace in the world. Let's continue the conversation.
2: When we talk about meditation, it's not a religious practice per se. I mean, it can certainly be combined with the religious elements, but the meditation itself is a very psychological kind of exercise. Meditation, I simply said that it's a process of training to enhance inner skills, healthy inner skills. You know, that we train to get better in playing tennis or piano or the sports and or, you know, language, speech, you know, like that. Same way, we can train to enhance our ability to be more aware, to have a greater awareness of our impulses and like that, and be able to notice that without judging. You know, that we can train ourselves to see others are like us. We can train ourselves to, you know, be more aware of how interdependent we are. You know, again, you know, I quote, you know, Dr. King, one of his really great insights, you know, that has led to this remarkable way of pursuing a nonviolent way of resolving the issues, is recognition that we are so interdependent. You know, the world is inextricably connected. And he talks about that before we finish eating breakfast, we have dependent on half the world. You know, that you think about that, you know, it's not directly, but you get up in the morning, you have clean water in your, you know, bathroom to brush, you have toothbrush, you have toothpaste, you have running water, you have toilet there, you woke up in the bed, you are in the house that was built, you know, you have in the refrigerator that things to make breakfast, you have stove, the gas, the electricity, you know, the bread you have, the coffee you make, how many people, and the toaster and all. When you think about that before you finish your breakfast, how many people that we have depended on, how many people have contributed. And that inextricable kind of nature or connected reality is what somehow he says that if we don't embrace that, there is no hope for peace. Mm.
1: That makes me think about interconnectedness as a mindset shift. You were talking about how society shapes us. I have not seen compassion embraced as a cultural value, especially in the West. The values of Western society do not seem to be at large about love, compassion, forgiveness in general. So since compassion feels undervalued in modern society, especially driven by competition, productivity, and status, how does someone sustain compassion in an environment that may not value or reward it?
2: Yeah, that is the real challenge, isn't it? As a human society, I wouldn't say only West, you know, more, I think, to do with the modernity, but otherwise, human societies throughout the world were sustained by compassion. You know, if you think about, you know, a family, how would the children grow if in the family there's no love, no compassion? That will really make it hard for a baby to survive. And if their parents or the adult caregiver, if they did not notice their needs and responded to, you know, when they were ill, feeling ill, they were feeling scared, when they were feeling hungry. So the compassion has been the factor that actually has made us survive and flourish, you know, if you look at in the societies. And that this is what in the scientific world, in more recent decades, this awareness has been growing. This idea that competition is what, you know, makes us succeed, to survive. You know, the stronger person will have their resources and pass their genes, and then that, you know, that's how the evolution works. So survival of the fittest in that kind of twisted sense. But the more recent understanding from the research and observations by the evolutionary biologists, the neuroscientists and others, has been that actually, you know, we managed to come this far primarily because of cooperation. Cooperation is what, you know, made it possible for us as a group to really survive, because we cooperate. There's a reciprocity. It builds trust. And no one person is going to be able to survive by himself or herself. You know, we depend, need others. And that living together, what kind of keeps us together is the compassion, you know, the tender feeling towards each other. That's the heart of the compassion, is feeling tender, the warm-hearted towards each other. This is what, you know, like the Darwin, the father of evolutionary biology, he himself recognize that one of the strongest social instinct, you know, instinct that keeps us together, is sympathy. For compassion at the time, sympathy, you know, like that tenderness towards each other. He noticed that in the species where sympathy among members were in abundance, those species thrived. Where it was missing, those perished. So I think the compassion as the essential for our flourishing, this understanding is coming back. At some point, with the focus on external development, I think the, you know, our societies have to some extent neglected this inner part, inner resources, inner cultivation. But it is coming back, and I think that's why you see today that you know, even whether it's a leadership or in the businesses, you know, they are seeing that for more sustainable progress will depend what kind of focusing on the human capital, you know, like the human element, the human connection. Because if you build the better trust with you as a leader and your employee, you as a doctor and your, you know, patient or the colleagues, that's where you will function better. So even from the kind of for the bottom line, it's being compassionate is better. As His Holiness Dalai Lama has said, that, you know, the love and compassion are necessities, not luxuries. Without them, humanity cannot survive. And that's the science is showing that as well. And what the spiritual traditions all across have recognized and, you know, inspired their followers. I think that today we are seeing that, you know, scientific research is also complementing that understanding, that, you know, the providing support for that understanding. It's a really hopeful. You know, I will say this, that when we were talking about whether we focus on external change or internal, in reality, you know, we as individuals, we don't have control, total control over circumstances, external factors. We can go a long way, but we don't have the total control. What we can focus, if we do focus, along with making as best change externally that's conducive for our growth and well-being, but if we can focus on how we can respond to those situations, when the things go wrong in life, you know, experience loss or the failure or the like that, what is our mindset? You know, that how do we view that? What is our perspective? And if we may not have the ability to change or control circumstances altogether, but we can certainly work on getting better in how we respond.
1: When I saw the monks walk for peace, I noticed that there was a real hunger for this in the crowds that showed up. A real hunger for compassion and for peace. No matter what's happening in the world, everyday people seem to want peace and really want to find how to get there.
2: Absolutely, yeah. It was incredible to see how people were just lining up to see them walk by. You know, like it's just exactly as you said. It demonstrates that how we are just so deeply yearning for peace. You know, that we see our society, we are seeing this conflict, the divide just now. I mean, it is much, you know, really amplified today with the, you know, in the society, you know. But it has been there, and then that need for peace has been certainly there. But I think, as they said that, you know, we appreciate the light when it is the darkest, the light that, you know, shines most brightly in the, when it's darkest of the night. And I think that, you know, anyone demonstrating, conveying, you know, that this message, hope for peace and kindness, you know, it shines most brightly, you know, when we have most need for that. And I think that society today, we are seeing our social fabric is really frayed. We social beings, you know, we find comfort in being together. You know, that's the nature of the social nature. And then when that connection is kind of missing, we feel, you know, we feel more and more isolated, more and more lonely, and more unsafe, you know, and that shows up in our chemicals in our body, in the, you know, that how our nervous system is activated. And it affects our body, it affects our emotional experience, it affects our productivity, functioning. So I think in this, you know, dark moments, we do need to focus on spreading and highlighting the very values that have kept us together so far. You know, that our ancestors and us, I think that we need more than ever, you know, that message, you know, that training, that way to that education that focuses on people, the humans, you know, that connection. I think that's what the compassion is.
0: That was Geshe Lobsang Tenzin Negi, a professor at Emory University and author of Engaged Compassion. Earlier in the program, correspondent Janine Etter spoke with Sheikh Mustafa Amadou Baba, Rabbi Sheila Weinberg, Pastor R.C. Blakes Jr., and Venerable Bonte Maha Dam Pomasan. 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Nola Daves Moses is our executive director. Ali Adelman composed and performs our theme music. For Janine Etter and co-founders Paul Ingalls and Suzanne Kreider, I'm Jessica Tickton. 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
4: The Oregon Department of Aging is offering a senior medical non-emergency transportation program that is in need of volunteer drivers for Curry County, as there is currently only one driver for all of Curry County. 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Leave a brief message and your name and phone number, and a dispatcher will call you back. Drivers will be reimbursed by the Department of Aging at 65.5 cents per mile. Drivers also must pass a background check. This free medical transportation is offered to seniors 60 years old and older, regardless of income level, to medical appointments including surgery, local and out of town. Again, if you are interested in getting transportation to a medical appointment or in volunteering as a driver, please call 541-269-2013 and press 3 for senior transportation. Leave a brief message and your name and phone number, and a dispatcher will call you back. The callback will show up on your caller ID as being from the South Coast Business Employment Corporation in Coos Bay.
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7: Hello, Mr. and Mrs. Brookings Harbor and all the fishing boats at sea. I'm Cousin Bruce Ellis.
8: And I'm Kat Liddell.
9: And this is the Insider Report.
8: So let your ears do the walking as we fill you in on what's going on in the Brookings Harbor area and beyond.
7: Hello, and welcome to this week's show that keeps you in the know. Hey, Kat, how did your
8: Bruce?
7: Weekend go this weekend?
8: It was a work weekend, essentially. We did weekend rehearsals for Shakespeare Bridge, just like tightening up all the blocking, everything's coming together.
7: Very
8: so
7: cool.
8: It's also like a high honor, too, because the director is Victoria Weller, and she has a long history in this community of your work. She acts professionally and stuff like that. So we always want to like make sure we're like, are we doing good enough for you? And she's like, when you're making me laugh during a blocking rehearsal, I know we're off to a great start.
7: Exactly.
8: It goes so slow sometimes. It feels really good. Very excited about it. So I'm happy to be putting in the work early.
7: Sweet. She's done a lot in the community, a lot of acting. Yeah. I've seen her many times. Mm-hmm. Like we talked last time we had her in here. We never did anything together, but I've seen her plenty of times. She's seen myself.
8: She's like, I'm not quitting yet. So there might still be time yet, Bruce, one of these days.
7: That's true.
8: Mm-hmm. So how about you and Junior? How's your weekend?
7: You know, I was the last Bodacious Bazaar.
8: Mm-hmm.
7: So that's it. On Saturday, that was it. Yeah, we did that. It was fun. It was fun. For the last one, it was kind of like, it's always like, and then you just think about it, it's a lot of work to get it going for these events and everything like that and go through the season. And then when you get going through it, it's almost like work, but it's not. But then when you're all done and it's all said and done, it's like, you think about it. And it's like, nice breath, get a breath, because that was the last of the Moe's chickens right there,
8: Absolutely.
7: That was for this year.
8: Mm-hmm.
7: And it's nice to just get a breather and everything. But, do love doing it, I mean, it's a lot of fun when the events are going on and all that good stuff. We had great success this year, and but like I said, when it's over, I'm like sitting there going, okay, break time now.
8: Because
7: we start up again in November.
8: Yeah.
7: I mean, we start working on the stuff and everything. You know how it goes, doing productions and everything like that. That's how they roll. They're not just, we didn't just put it together the week before.
8: There's months, weeks, if not months of lead up.
7: Every
8: single time.
7: We start working on the thing the year after, day after it's done. Start working on next year's, during the events, we're even coming up with ideas for next year and all that good stuff. It's fun. But it was fun. And actually, I got up, we had a little of, Vince, we do the music down there, and Vince and Troy wasn't able to get a class. He came in for a little bit, for about a half hour, but Vince came down there, and then some friends showed up. So it was Vince and friends, pretty much, and they jammed and had some really good music. And I got up and sang three songs. The Spence, Rodney and Troy from the Spence Brothers were down there jamming, and we remembered some old Purple Days songs, and so we cranked out some Purple Days songs
8: there we had.
7: So it was pretty, my last hurrah, for the year there. That was pretty cool, at least, because I hadn't sang in a while. They're like, dude, we haven't sang. And I go, I don't know.
8: Nice little end of summer sender.
7: I felt the mood.
8: For sure.
7: That was my big highlight for the weekend. Otherwise, I was being lazy all weekend.
8: Nice.
7: Working on the paper and all that good stuff, which we have stuff. stuff to talk about and all that.
8: Yeah, I see some September dates.
7: Yes.
8: All right. So, yes, we've got stuff to talk about today.
7: So before we get going, I want to thank our sponsors, Oregon South Coast Fishermen, otherwise known as the Castaways, and Oregon Coast VIP Marketing for sponsoring the Inside Report. And if you'd like to sponsor our show or one of the other fine shows here at KCIW, you just got to go to kciw.org, and you will be on your way. So, yeah, we got some music, and we're sliding into this month and into September.
8: Yes, end of August, now including September. Let's take a look at Cisco's schedule through the end of the month. He's playing Wednesdays and Saturdays at the Brookings Harbor Farmers Market from 10 a.m. to 2 p.m. Then on the 25th, he's playing at World Headquarters 101 at 4:30 p.m. Then on the 28th of this month, he'll be at the Checo Activity Center, 11 a.m. to 1 p.m.
7: Yeah, and the Tony Land Band will be playing on the 29th at Kuntai Restaurant, 6 to 8.
8: And Mike Powell and Bobby Baird are playing on the 29th at Umbrella Farms in Harbor from noon to 2. Mm-hmm. And then Lon Goddard has a couple of performance dates for the month of August. On the 28th, he's playing at Kuntai, 6 to 8 p.m. And then on the 29th, over at Misty Mountain Brewing from 6 to 8.
7: Yeah, I went bouncing there, didn't I? Oh. Hey, in September, we start up the September dates. Black Sage Runners are going to be coming to Oxenfree on the 18th of September at 8 p.m.
8: Mm-hmm.
7: They've been here through here before, so yeah.
8: Yeah, they have. They have. Yeah. So they're revisiting. All
7: yes,
8: right. And then we have some September dates for Cisco. So again, Wednesdays and Saturdays at the Farmers Market, 10 to 2. On the 18th of September, Cisco will play at Seaview Senior Center from noon to 1:30. And on the 25th of September, he'll be at the Checo Activity Center, 11 a.m. to 1:30 p.m.
7: Yeah. And then Bloodline Band will be playing on the 5th at Brookings Elks Lodge, 7 to 9. And on the 27th, they'll be at Augustino's 2 to 5.
8: And Black GTO is playing on the 5th of September over at the Elk Valley Casino Rally from noon to 2. And on the 11th, they'll be at Inateca from 7 to 10.
7: Yeah, and Disturbing the Peace will be Disturbing the Peace at Checo Brewing Company on the 4th from 6 p.m. to 9 p.m.
8: And then Lon got us some September dates. Lon Goddard's playing on the 3rd of September at High Note Winery in Crescent City from 5:30 to 7:30. On the 7th and 25th, he'll be at Kuntai, 6 to 8 p.m. On the 11th of September, he'll be at Checo Brewing Co. from 6 to 8. And on the 17th, he'll be at the Brian Scott Gallery's Brown Bag Lunch, 11:30 a.m. to 1:30 p.m. And then on the 19th, he'll be up in Gold Beach at the Old Agnes Store playing from 5 to 7 p.m.
7: Yeah, all right. The music we got so far, and if you're out there and you do music, got a band, all that good stuff, and you got some info you want put out on the airwaves, then all you got to do is send it to CaptainCurry541@gmail.com, and I will make that happen for you.
8: Mm-hmm.
7: No problemo.
8: Okay, well, let's turn our attention over to the events and happenings over at the Checo Library.
7: Yeah.
8: There's still plenty happening for the end of August. Let's talk about their weekly events first. On Mondays at 5:30 p.m., they've got a Qigong for Health and Vitality class. This is a free class with a licensed instructor. And then on Tuesdays at 10:30 a.m., they're going to have story time for young children. Then on Wednesdays at 9:30 a.m., they have Qigong again. This is a morning class. Again, it's free with a licensed instructor. 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These are for youth ages 10 to 16. No experience needed, but space is limited, so registration is required. And then from 1:30 to 4 p.m., they're getting back to after-school activities, drop-in activities, and snacks for school-age kids. Thursdays, 10 to noon, it's the Rowdy Creek String Band's open rehearsal. Anyone can drop in. It's for acoustic string instrument players, and people who just want to drop in and listen are welcome as well. And 5:30 p.m. on Thursdays, it's an Easy Flow yoga class. Again, this is a free class with a licensed instructor. They do recommend that participants be able to comfortably get up and down from the floor. And on Fridays at 10:30 a.m., they have Threads, Hooks, and Needles. This is a fiber arts club for knitters, sewers, and more. And then Saturdays, 10:30 a.m., they're starting up a new thing in September. Instead of story time for young kids, there's going to be two therapy dogs from 10:30 a.m. to noon. And they're inviting kids to drop in and have a relaxing reading session with the dogs where they can read to the dogs and build their learning confidence. And then on 1 p.m. on Saturdays, they've got Saturday Shuffle, where you play and trade Pokemon cards with guidance from experienced player David. And then second and fourth Saturdays, 2 to 4 p.m., they have Teens Teach Tech. You can drop in with your device or tech questions and get help from a trained technology mentor. They're standing by to help with your smartphone, iPad, or computer. And then last hurrah for August for special events on Wednesday, August 26th at 1 p.m. They have Craft and Connect with Kim. The class is full at the moment, but there are a few waitlist spots if you want to see if you can get in there. You can join local miniature artist Kim for a free step-by-step crafting workshop. And the theme for this is not all fishermen wear pants. They're making little sardine tin dioramas where they have a fisherman mermaid and on the inside. So registration is required for this month's workshop. They're designed for crafters 18 plus. And then Thursday, August 27th from 9 a.m. to 2, the library's hosting a Red Cross blood drive. So walk-ins are welcome, but they do invite you to make an appointment by calling 1-800-RED-CROSS or book online at redcrossblood.org. They're out of their blood crisis, they say, but there is still what is technically considered a shortage, and blood is always needed because blood only has a shelf life of about 42 days. So keep that in mind. It does not keep forever. The need is constant. And then also on Thursday, the 27th from 3 to 5 p.m., they have their new monthly get-together of tea and tarot. This is always held near the full moon. It's hosted by volunteer Calica Bell. You can bring your favorite tarot or oracle deck and settle in with a cup of tea as they spend time exploring the cards and whatever conversations they inspire. And no experience with tarot is necessary. All are welcome. We have some book clubs to round out the end of the month as well. Wednesday, the 26th at 4 o'clock, it's their Comic Quest Book Club for tweens and teens. And they the meetings include fun, creative activities related to the book of the month. August's read is Camp by Kayla Miller. Also on Wednesday the 26th for the adults at 5:30, they have Look Back Book Club. Older teens and adults can read the classic books from their childhoods and dare to ask themselves, how do they hold up now? And Saturday the 29th at 1 p.m., they have their Book Talk Book Club. Every final Saturday of the month, adults are invited to read and discuss books going viral on social media. And I don't have the listing there for what's being read, but August reading selection is on the library's Facebook page, as well as checkco.librarycalendar.com. And hey, all library-led events and programs are always free to attend, whether or not you have a library card. If you ever want more info about that, you can follow them on Facebook. You can get more info at checkco.librarycalendar.com, or you can always give them a call at 541-469-7738. Is that enough for the end of August?
7: Oh, my gosh. And, you know, I mean, you sent me the September schedule, and I mean, it looked... Looks just as filled up. We're still jamming. You're still jamming.
8: Yeah. There's gonna be concerts. There's gonna be an ice cream social. There's gonna be a fall festival. So stay tuned for more coming up at the Checkco Library for sure.
7: We gotta give it to you in sections.
8: All right. Well, hey, now it's time for famous quotes with Cousin Bruce.
7: Yeah, here are a few quotes from pro wrestler Hulk Hogan. He was born August 11, 1953. He says, "I love to give the fans what they want. They're what I miss most when I'm not wrestling. That time in the ring is like being in heaven for me." He says, "I've always felt from anyone I talk to that the fans feel like I'm tangible and they can talk to me and they know me." Then he says, "Wrestling needs to be about the art form again. Needs to be about painting a picture and having a really good match." And then, of course, last but not least, "I fear no man, no beast or evil, brother." I hope you enjoyed this week's quotes from Hulk Hogan with Cousin Bruce. Till next week, have a great one. You know, I saw Hulk. I went to the L.A. Coliseum back in the day, went back with wrestling in the 80s, and I saw him and everybody. I know, you know what I was really amazed by? You watch him on TV and everything, and you see that. And, you know, like Mr. Fuji, he was always shorter than all the other wrestlers. You know, there was a couple short wrestlers in there, you know, and stuff like that.
8: Yeah.
7: A few wrestlers short. They ain't short at all. I got to stand next to these guys, and Mr. Fuji kept walking by me, and he towered above me. He was just 2 feet shorter than the other wrestlers, you know, and everything. I got those guys that were short were not short at all. They were like huge. I mean, big dudes. I was amazed. Like when you see them in person, you're like going, "Holy Toledo!"
8: Oh yeah, No, it's incredible. Like really, and like you think about like what goes into the spectacle of that. And then, fun fact from my childhood, I once had a stepmom who did women's professional wrestling.
7: There you go.
8: She got to travel the world. Yeah, she's still, even after she retired, wore the glam makeup and stuff. So yeah,
7: sweet.
8: Yeah, the hair, all that stuff.
7: Awesome.
8: Yeah. But she talked to me a little bit about like what just goes into the spectacle of a sport like that and the toll it takes on the body. Oh my gosh.
7: I was just gonna say, you know, everybody talks about it, like they are athletes. They're athletes. You can't deny it. It doesn't matter if it's choreographed, not, or what it is.
8: Right.
7: You get in there and get thrown around and jump up and you do that stuff and anything. You know, those guys, they bounce good. You know, that's it right there. You got to bounce good.
8: Yeah. So I got insights when I was a kid.
7: Yeah. That's that's what I'm saying. It was not, it's not a pretty business, but yeah, it was wild. But boy, those guys were huge. I was just like, oh, geez, look how different teams.
8: All right, but we digress. Let's get to, let's talk about the pet food drive happening at the Gold Beach Visitor Center. It's going on through the end of the month, so the 31st of August is the last day. You can visit the Gold Beach Visitor Center at 94080 Shirley Lane any day between 9 a.m. and 3:30 p.m. They're looking for cat and kitten, dog and puppy, dry or wet food. They also need other items like pine sol, blankets, cat and dog toys, treats, leashes, paper towels, brushes, pet shampoo, beds, anything that has to do with caring for a pet. It sounds like they need it. And if you donate an item for the pet food drive, in exchange, you'll receive a beautiful glass float. All donations that they're gathering are going to go to Wild Rivers Animal Rescue based up there in Gold Beach.
7: Probably the same glass floats that everybody had to go find a while
8: back. Like they have a plethora of them. Yeah, a constant supply.
7: That's right. Mm-hmm. Hey, Brookings Harbor blood drive going on. It happened at the start of the City Church by the time this is getting aired. Hopefully everybody signed up for that. But you still got a chance to go to Check Co. Public Library on the 27th from 9 a.m. to 2 p.m. And you can go to blood.org.
8: Redcrossblood.org.
7: Yeah, of course. That's, and that gives you the info right there for that.
8: Yeah. Redcrossblood.org, yeah.
7: And it's probably on the Check Co. Library schedule.
8: Oh, it's all over it, yep. Yeah. Uh-huh, yeah. Yep. You just take a peek. You'll find it somewhere.
7: So you're not too late if you didn't get to the start of the
8: there season. You go. All right. Hey, Oregon Sea Grant is presenting the Discover Oregon Seafood Dock Tour. It's making a local stop here on the 28th of August from 10 to 11:30 a.m. And that's going to be down at the docks at 16133 Lower Harbor Road. You're invited to explore Oregon's commercial fisheries. 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Discover what makes Oregon seafood sustainable, explore commercial fishing vessels and gear, and get a glimpse into the state's vibrant fishing industry. You might even meet a fisherman or two. You'll also receive a complimentary tote bag filled with informational resources, ooh, and local seafood products. Pre-registration is required. I'm sure they only have a limited capacity there, but these tours are free and open to the public. And if you want to sign up for that, go to seagrant.oregonstate.edu. Tours start at 10 a.m. and 1 p.m., they say. Each tour lasts approximately 60 to 90 minutes. And anyone who participates should expect to be walking or standing for the duration of the tour. The total walking distance may be up to half a mile. And, of course, this is down in the port outdoors. Please dress for the weather as the tour takes place, again, outdoors. They also suggest comfortable closed-toe shoes. The docks can be slippery, and they are on water. They may move underfoot. Mm-hmm. Each participant will receive, again, that complimentary tote bag filled with all the goodies we mentioned above.
7: Hey, that's awesome. You know, it's the first time I've heard anything like that going on around here, but it's like, it sounds like something good for the community.
8: No, I love all the outreach that Oregon State does, especially like through their Marine program and all the extension programs they offer. It's really like an enriching thing that they bring to local communities.
7: I've been noticing just like, down here at the Welcome Center and everything, we're having a lot of different people talking about the animal, the different creatures in the sea.
8: Bill Gorham's talk. Yeah, he's so great with his outreach. Yeah.
7: It's pretty awesome. I mean, I've just noticed a big call of attention to it nowadays, which is always a great call of attention to it. I mean, it's pretty neat. And we live right here, and we got it all to us. That's awesome. Mm-hmm. Hey, Concerts in the Park series, I think this is the last one going on here. It's happening on Sunday, September the 6th at 1 p.m. at the Azalea Park. It's Huckleberry Road. This is a rooted in Southern Rock Outlaw Country and blue collar anthem kind of band with a reputation for high energy live shows and hard hitting songwriting. Huckleberry Road has shared the stage with some of the biggest names in country and rock, proving they can hold their own with the best in the game.
8: All right. Well, we were just talking about the Welcome Center, Travel Oregon Welcome Center down at Christy Field. So they have some events going on coming up in September on Saturday the 5th from 1 to 2 p.m. You can head down there and join in on a talk about beachcombing with, we just mentioned him, Dr. Bill Gorham, marine biologist. And then on Saturday the 12th from 1 to 2, there's going to be a lighthouse talk with John Zimmerman. And then on the 13th, that's a Sunday, 2 to 3 p.m., they're going to have some music with the Tony Land Trio, an artist with a genuine voice and beautiful melodies.
7: Hey, there you go. See? Mm-hmm. So, yeah, that's awesome. Yeah. If he's not talking about the creatures, he's talking about beachcombing. Mm-hmm. That's awesome. He's just a beachy kind of guy.
8: Yeah.
7: Hey, Elk Valley Casino is presenting Rally at Elk Valley. 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
8: All right.
7: A good cause going on there.
8: All right. And then it looks like we have a PSA from the Partnership for the Performing Arts. They're announcing their 26-27 Live Classic Music Series, or honoring a 40-plus year legacy that began in 1985 with the Brookings Harbor Friends of Music. The Partnership for the Performing Arts continues to carry the torch, delivering world-class performances that stir the soul and inspire the imagination. From its humble beginnings as a local passion project to a thriving concert series drawing international talent, the tradition endures, and this season's lineup promises unforgettable artistry across the musical spectrum. All of their concerts this season are going to take place at 3 p.m. on Sundays at the Seventh-day Adventist Church in Brookings. And coming up, the next one on the docket is the Valencia Baritone Project on Sunday, September 13th. Again, that's going to be from 3 to about 5 p.m.
7: There you go. Yep. And hey, the Checo Pelican Players are presenting Ride the Cyclone. 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Vocal coaching by Ann Hubert. In this hilarious and outlandish story, the lives of six teenagers from Canadian Chamber Choir are cut short in a freak accident aboard a roller coaster. When they awake in limbo, a mechanical fortune teller invites each to tell the story to win a prize like no other, the chance to return to life. Through a wondrously funny and touching series of songs, the teen contestants argue that they should be the ones to be saved. Told with moving insights into adolescence as well as dark comedic style, benefiting the outrageousness of its premise with the constant adjusted, especially for high school performers. Ride the Cyclone Teen Edition is a memorable and original musical. What makes a life well lived? Who deserves to have a second chance? Which are the memories that we will treasure? All these questions and more answered in Jacob Richmond and Brooke Maxwell's stunning work. This is happening September 18th through October 4th, 7 p.m. on Fridays and Saturdays, and 2 p.m. on Sundays at the Checo Pelican Playhouse located at 1240 Checo Avenue in Brookings. 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
8: All right. Well, now it's time for a bit of real history with Bushwhacker Bruce.
7: Well, g'day, Cat. G'day, mates. Time for a bit of real history for your knowledge pleasure. Did you know the Colosseum was originally clad entirely in marble? When you visit or see the Colosseum these days, you'll notice how the stone exterior appears to be covered in pockmarks all across the surface. But whilst you might assume this is just degradation of the material due to its age, it's actually because it was originally clad almost entirely in marble. The reason for the pockmarks is all after the fall of Rome, the city was looted and pillaged by the Goths. Yes, that's right, the Goths. They took all the marble from the Colosseum and stripped it down to its bare stone settings. The holes in the stones are from where the iron clamps and poles attaching the marble cladding to it have been ripped out. Did you also know it was named the Colosseum because it was next to the statue called the Colossus? It was originally known as the Amphitheatre Flavium, or Flavian Amphitheatre, as it was constructed during the Flavian Dynasty. Residents of Rome nicknamed it the Colosso. This was due to the fact that it was built next to a 164-foot statue of Emperor Nero

0: want to sign up to interview, you can call 541-469-7738 and ask for me, the project lead. That's Kat. I'm the one helping out with that. So you can just ask for me and we can set up a time to get you interviewed.
1: You can go in that little booth and do the interview.
0: Yeah.
1: That's great.
0: Yeah. Yeah. Mm-hmm.
1: The clone of silence. Hey, Curry County Master Gardener Association is plant clinic. It will be at the Chetco Community Library, Public Library. This is going on for, all the way through October 29th. So 10 a.m. to 1 p.m. every third Monday of the month. You can bring your gardening questions to the Master Gardeners. Bring a photo of it and say, my plant's sick. You can call 541-247-6672, extension 7, for more information on that. But yeah.
0: That's how you reach the Master Gardeners directly.
1: Yeah, that's how you get them straight on. Really good, yeah.
0: All right, well, hey, Coastline Dance meets at the Del Norte Recreation Gym at 1009 H Street in Crescent City on Tuesdays and Thursdays. From 10:30 to 11:15, there's an absolute beginner's class. And then from 11:15 to noon, there's a beginner's dance. And then noon to 1 p.m., they have their intermediate dance. They do recommend a $2 donation. And if you need more info, you can contact Gene at 541-251-8998.
1: Yep, and in Monarch Gardens at 984 Parkview Drive in Brookings has a dementia support group every third Thursday of the month, 3 p.m. It's a compassionate space to process your emotions. 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
0: 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They're open to the public, and you do not have to have received hospice services to participate. 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
1: You got time for a couple more here. 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
0: Okay, and then KCIW gives folks a chance to speak their mind on a show called the KCIW Soapbox. They offer 2 minutes of airtime to anyone who has something to say. The only rules are there's no cussing, no slandering, and no advertising. But other than that, folks can drop in and share what's on their mind. The studio is open every Wednesday from 2 to 3 p.m. They're located across from Misty Mountain in that building in downtown Brookings for people to drop in and record.
1: Yes, indeed. Well, that's it. We've got the Flying Fickle Finger of Fate. That's it for this week's show. And we want to thank Tom and Tony for helping us bring our show to the airwaves. And hey, we appreciate all of our listeners and thank you for tuning into the Insider Report each week. And we hope it helps you plan your next adventure. Most of the info of this week's show came from the pages of the Insider of Southern Oregon Entertainment newspaper. 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You can also find the link to the Insider Report there as well. Hey, until next week, this is Bruce Ellis.
0: And I'm Kat Ladeau.
1: We are signing off, so please support local businesses and spread the peace and the love out there every chance you get. 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
2: When I take my sugar to tea, all the boys are jealous of me. 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She's a hi-hat mama, that's she. Well, I never take it where the gang goes when I take my sugar to tea. Every Sunday afternoon, we forget about our cares.

0: 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I'm your host and producer, Dan Roberts. 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In today's edition, you'll hear reports from NHK Japan, France 24, Radio Havana Cuba, and Germany's Radio Deutsche Welle. We'll begin with NHK World Radio Japan. The annual South Korean military drill with the United States was shortened at the request of Trump. Campaigns for the Brazilian presidential elections kicked off last Sunday, with the vote coming up on October 4th. The UK Sunday Times quoted the Ukraine military saying British-made drones are used for attacking oil refineries deep inside Russia. Israeli strikes on Gaza on Wednesday killed 10 Palestinians. The Trump administration is escalating its attack on the International Criminal Court, imposing sanctions on the president Tomoko Akani and others in the court's leadership. NHK Japan.
1: South Korea's military says ongoing joint military drills with the United States will be shortened to end on Friday. It says a change is being made at Washington's request. The annual Uruchi Freedom Shield exercise began on Monday. It was scheduled to last through August 27th. The South Korean Joint Chiefs of Staff announced on Wednesday the duration would be cut by almost half. They also said the two sides are discussing scaling back field maneuvers that are part of the exercise. Now, this comes after U.S. President Donald Trump on Sunday ordered the Pentagon to substantially reduce joint military drills with South Korea. Trump said the exercises send a totally inappropriate and hostile signal to North Korea. South Korean media outlets say training based on counterattack scenarios against the North will be canceled. Pyongyang has strongly denounced such drills.
2: Campaigning for Brazil's presidential election kicked off on Sunday for a vote that will be held in October. The country's left-wing leader, Luiz Inácio Lula da Silva, is standing for re-election. Right-wing Senator Flavio Bolsonaro, the eldest son of former President Jair Bolsonaro, is seen as his leading opponent. Lula pledged in a speech to take steps to narrow the gaps in society, including measures to address poverty. He vowed that the right wing will not govern Brazil as long as he is alive. Bolsonaro says a change of leadership is needed because Lula has failed to meet people's expectations. He said only he can restore Brazil's credibility in the world. The latest opinion poll shows Lula leading Bolsonaro by 7 percentage points. The first vote is due to take place on October 4th. If no candidate wins a majority of votes, the top two will compete in a runoff. The Sunday Times in the UK quoted the Ukrainian military as saying, British drones that have been supplied to Kyiv are being used to strike deep inside Russia. The targets have included oil refineries in Volgograd in southern Russia and Yaroslavl near Moscow.
1: Palestinian media are reporting that Israeli military strikes on the Gaza Strip have killed 10 people. The reports say the attacks took place on Wednesday in Gaza City and Nusayrat, which is in the central part of the Strip. They say 9 of the victims died in a strike on a police headquarters in central Gaza. The Israeli military has confirmed the attacks. It says it was targeting commanders of the Islamic group Hamas. It says one of them participated in a cross-border attack on Israel in 2023. Hamas released a statement calling the raid on the police headquarters a war crime. The statement says the timing of the strikes is particularly egregious says they come days after efforts by Washington and other mediators to advance the implementation of a roadmap for peace. On Sunday, U.S. President Donald Trump's son-in-law, Jared Kushner, sat down with Hamas leader Khalil al-Hayya. Kushner also met Israeli Prime Minister Benjamin Netanyahu on Monday. The administration of U.S. President Donald Trump is escalating its campaign against the International Criminal Court. It's imposing sanctions on the court's leadership, including President Akane Tomoko. Akane is a Japanese judge who took office in 2024. The State Department released a statement from Marco Rubio on Tuesday. It described the ICC as corrupt and fatally politicized. It accuses the court of abusing its authority. The sanctions call for any assets held in the U.S. to be frozen, and the State Department says it's ready to take further action until the ICC can no longer threaten U.S. sovereignty. U.S. officials have objected to the court's approval of an investigation into the alleged war crimes by American troops in Afghanistan, and they've condemned arrest warrants issued for Israeli Prime Minister Benjamin Netanyahu over alleged war crimes. They've imposed sanctions on judges and prosecutors involved in those cases. The ICC criticized the sanctions. It says targeting the court will undermine the rule of law and place the international legal order at risk. It insists that it will continue to work independently. Japanese Prime Minister Takaichi Sanae spoke to reporters about the sanctions.
3: It is very regrettable. We will respond by continuing dialogue with relevant countries, including the U.S.
0: Those reports are from NHK World Radio Japan. On shortwave, they are now heard at 10 p.m. Pacific Daylight Time at 11735 or on the web at www.3.nhk.or.jp. NHK may be more easily found at most podcast sites, as is the shortwave report. On to France 24. More in-depth reporting on the U.S. attack on the International Criminal Court. There's a broader attack on the organization stemming from fear that Americans might be charged with war crimes. Volodymyr Zelensky is being challenged in a call for a new presidential election, the first time since 2019, by Mikhailo Fedorov, recently fired defense minister. France 24.
4: I'm joined in the studio by our international affairs editor, Kadavan Gorgestani. Now, Kadavan, how has the U.S. explained its decision to sanction these people?
5: Well, the latest justification is that they believe these two people directly engaged in efforts to investigate, arrest, detain, or prosecute officials whose government has not consented to the ICC jurisdiction. Now, they didn't give any specific examples of those cases, but clearly there is a reference there likely to the two Israeli officials, the Prime Minister Benjamin Netanyahu and the former defense minister Yoav Gallant, who are under warrants from the ICC. In that statement that you're seeing there, Marco Rubio called the ICC corrupt and fatally politicized, and that it had maliciously abused its authority and exceeded its mandate. So this is the idea that the ICC is going well beyond what its jurisdiction allows. And it is true that, yes, the United States is not a member of the ICC. It never ratified its membership to the ICC. That's true also of the Israel. But the ICC's role is in part to go after entities from countries that are not members of the ICC, but are unable or unwilling to prosecute certain crimes, and especially if those crimes are committed in a member state, but by people who are not from a member state. So there is a debate there. And of course, there have been a lot of reactions, support for that sanctions decision by the Israelis, for example, but also a lot of criticism from international organizations like the United Nations, and also a lot of European nations who have come out. The French, for example, saying that they condemned all forms of threats and coercive measures taken against the court. The United States and the ICC have always had a sort of uneasy relationship. Yes, the United States sort of helped set up the International Criminal Court, but as I said, they never actually ratified it, so they never actually joined. And that was in part because of wariness from both Republicans and Democrats that the ICC could potentially go after U.S. officials, U.S. military personnel for the wars that the United States has carried out. And so they always didn't want to get in completely, but also they have at times supported the ICC in their investigations. That's true of the Biden administration helping the ICC going after the Russian president Vladimir Putin or going after Syria's Bashar al-Assad. So you see the back and forth there, but the Trump administration clearly has gone full out against the International Criminal Court. Marco Rubio called this a whole of government campaign to dismantle the International Criminal Court, and that has started basically from the get-go of the Trump's second term. The executive order on imposing sanctions on the ICC was signed in February 2025, and from that executive order, you have all of those sanctions. We're about a dozen officials from the ICC that are now under U.S. Sanctions, and there is another step to that whole-of-government campaign, going after countries, putting pressure on countries to leave the International Criminal Court. The last ones to do so, Venezuela and Chad, bringing the number of countries that have left in the past year to about five. And so you're seeing the Americans there pushing and continuing to push forward to dismantle, as they say, the ICC.
4: Kadavan, thank you.
6: Vladimir Zelensky is facing his most serious political challenge since the start of the full-scale Russian invasion. His popular former defense minister, Mikhailo Fedorov, is calling for presidential elections, long postponed because of the war. And today, MPs have greenlit Zelensky's choice to replace him. That's an intelligence official named Yevgeny Hamara. Now, in another headache for the Ukrainian president, the country's anti-corruption agency today has said it's ordered an investigation into a number of senior officials in the Zelensky government. Well, let's talk about this story then with Philip Turl, our foreign affairs editor. Let's talk about this demand by the former defense minister for an election. Is it likely that he'll get that?
7: It's very difficult to see how Ukraine could organize free and fair elections right now, as it's right in the middle of a war. Remember that the country is under martial law, and under martial law, elections can't take place. What we're seeing here is a problem for Volodymyr Zelensky, because he was elected in 2019 for a five-year term. That ran out in 2024. There have been no elections since then. That's where this is coming from. There are a number of people in Ukraine who feel that it is time, whether there's a war or not, to hold elections to see if Zelensky can secure another term in office or whether someone else should take over. I think there's a lot of bitterness on the part of Fedorov about the fact that he was sacked as a defense minister. He says basically that was something that he didn't deserve because he'd fallen out with a general in the army who has also since been replaced. So there was no reason for him not to go back to being defense minister. But since then, of course, as we just were hearing, Yevgeny Hamara has been named as the defense minister of Ukraine to replace Fedorov. So there's no way back to him to that post. Volodymyr Zelensky has offered him several other positions, but he's refused, saying the only one that I will accept is that of defense minister, and that's why if I can't go back there, I'm calling for these early elections.
6: And look, let's talk a bit more then about Fedorov himself, because he is a really popular figure, isn't he, in Ukraine. When he was forced out of that job of defense minister, there were protests across the country. Why has he garnered so much support?
7: Well, because he's young, basically 35 years old. He's been a key member of Zelensky's cabinet since 2019. He's a former marketing specialist. He helped organize technology driven reforms after Zelensky came to power in 2019. He was then appointed as defense minister earlier this year, back in January. But he's also been popular because he's introduced a series of popular reforms into the military about conscripting troops, trying to make it easier for troops to go home from the military and not be stuck in their jobs for too long. And one of the other things that he did that has, I think, gained him many points was he made a public appeal to Elon Musk to switch on the Starlink system internet service over Ukraine, which Musk did afterwards. And that means now the military can use tens of thousands of Starlinks to help it in its fight against the Russians.
6: All right, thank you very much. Philip Turl for us there.
0: Those reports were from France 24. France 24 may be easily found at their website, france24.com, as well as a YouTube channel called France 24 English, and most podcast sites. Next, Radio Havana, Cuba. Trump claimed that the Strait of Hormuz has a U.S. territory. Iran insists it will keep the waterway closed until the U.S. acts within the Memorandum of Understanding and releases Iranian assets. Former Congresswoman Marjorie Taylor Greene claims that the Trump administration is discussing using tactical nuclear weapons in the war on Iran. NBC reported a similar story from a Pentagon official. Netanyahu called Britain an Islamic Republic because of its media coverage of the war in Palestine and new policies banning products from illegal Israeli settlements. Radio Havana, Cuba.
8: U.S. President Donald Trump has claimed the Strait of Hormuz as U.S. territory. As his frustration mounts over a war with Iran that has resisted his demands and dragged the global shipping industry into crisis, Trump posted a map on the strategic waterway on his Truth Social account yesterday, Tuesday, bearing the caption, New U.S. Territory. The provocation revived his threat last week to declare the Strait American territory following what he thought would be the full surrender of Iran, which never came. Instead, Tehran has tied the reopening of the passage to Washington fulfilling an interim agreement, including ending its naval blockade, lifting sanctions, and releasing frozen Iranian assets. Iranian Parliament Speaker and Chief Negotiator Mohammad Baghir Kalaev said yesterday that the waterway would remain closed until Washington honored its commitments. Or the Iranian official said, Let me state clearly, until the commitments made by the United States in the Memorandum of Understanding, including the lifting of the blockade, the release of frozen assets, the lifting of oil sanctions, the end of threats and military operations on all fronts, and other conditions to which America agreed in the memorandum, are implemented until that happens, the strait will remain closed. Qatar said mediators would resume efforts to end the U.S.-Israeli war and restart talks after Iran and Oman reached a bilateral agreement governing transit through the strait. Former U.S. Congresswoman Marjorie Taylor Greene has claimed that U.S. President Donald Trump's administration is discussing using nuclear weapons against Iran as Washington struggles to sustain its months-long war. They are discussing using nuclear weapons on Iran in strategy meetings, she said. I'm not speculating. I know. And it's pure evil. She said, people need to speak out and boldly stop this insanity. Green accused Washington of launching the war on the back of warnings repeatedly promoted by Israel about Iran's nuclear program. She said, Trump and his administration were told by U.S. intelligence that Iran was nowhere near creating a nuclear weapon. Then Israel came up with the same line it's always repeated for decades. Iran is only weeks away. Marjorie Taylor Greene says, now our government is the one actually discussing lowering the nuclear threshold in order to use nuclear weapons against Iran, even though Trump claims he's won the war 40 times and says the U.S. controls the Strait of Hormuz. NBC News reported that the Pentagon was drafting a strategy that would give short-range tactical nuclear weapons a greater role in regional conflicts. A senior U.S. defense official told NBC News, our view is that we need credible nuclear options. Israeli Prime Minister Benjamin Netanyahu has branded Britain an Islamic Republic, attacking the UK, whose governments have armed, protected, and assisted Israel throughout its genocide in Gaza and wider regional wars. During an interview broadcast on Army Radio, Netanyahu complained that the favorable British coverage of Israel received during the 1967 Arab-Israeli War has now disappeared. He said the 1967 war began with Israel's surprise attack on Egypt and ended with Israeli forces seizing the Gaza Strip, the West Bank, East Jerusalem, Egypt's Sinai Peninsula, and Syria's Golan Heights. Try to find that now in Britain, which you could call the Islamic Republic of Britain. when the interviewee responded, "Isn't all of Europe like that?" Netanyahu replied, "Yes, but you know, someone said the first Islamic Republic with nuclear weapons will be the Islamic Republic of Britain." Netanyahu's remarks came as London is poised to announce a rift in new policies in September. Multiple sources told Middle East Eye news agency, including a ban on goods from illegal Israeli settlements. Scores also said that there is imposition of new sanctions on individuals and organizations involved in the Israeli settler movement in the occupied West Bank. But Netanyahu's rhetoric clashes with Britain's record as one of Israel's most dependable European supporters. Under former Prime Minister Keir Starmer, the Labour government proscribed the Palestine Action Group, naming it a terrorist organization in July of 2025. The group had targeted factories and facilities connected to companies supplying weapons to Israel. The ban made membership and expressions of support punishable by up to 14 years in prison. Police have since arrested more than 3,000 people, charged more than 1,200 under terrorism legislation.
0: Those reports were from Radio Havana, Cuba. 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Box 1162, Willits, California, 95490. I'm truly grateful for the donations. 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We will conclude with Radio Deutsche Welle. The rate of environmental damage from the current global warming in Europe is alarming. It is at a stage formally predicted to not be reached until 2050. Germany's Radio Deutsche Welle.
9: Take a look at Europe from space. You can actually see Europe's climate is changing. Look how France's landscape turned from being lush and green to dry and brown in just 9 days during a recent heat wave. Rivers show it too. Look how much narrower the Rhine in Germany got in just 1 year. The changes reach all the way to the Alps, where glaciers are disappearing.
10: One of the things that's quite striking to me as a climate scientist is how quickly Europe is warming compared to our projections. These changes are happening faster than we expected them to. So there have been papers where people have looked at what might the world look like in 2050, and they made the kind of forecasts of temperatures that we're actually starting to reach already in 2026. And that's quite scary.
9: And it's not just about higher temperatures. What happens when Europe gets hotter is having knock-on effects across the continent. Higher temperatures pull more moisture from soils and vegetation. Land dries out, and rivers and reservoirs lose water. And when extreme heat, lower water levels, drought, and dry vegetation combine, landscapes burn much easier. So the droughts, heat waves, and wildfires we're seeing aren't simply separate crises. A hotter climate is changing the conditions behind all of them. A recent World Weather Attribution analysis found that human-caused warming has made the conditions fueling major wildfires far more likely across parts of Europe.
10: And temperatures in Europe are rising actually more quickly than most other places on the planet. That means that we've had these drought conditions that we've seen across Europe, and that also means that we've got these really fire-prone conditions as well.
9: And in Europe's current summer, those conditions have accelerated massive wildfires across the continent.
10: We have a lot of firefighting capacity in Europe, but we're not used to having to deal with these simultaneous outbreaks of large wildfires. And the risk is that as the world continues to warm, we're going to see the risk of these wildfires increase everywhere. And that means that the risk of multiple large fires simultaneously increases much more. And that really could become a problem for our ability to contain those fires if they start to happen simultaneously.
9: The effects of that can already be felt by people on the ground. Europe's changing climate isn't something we can just see in forests, rivers, and satellite images. We can also feel it in our homes and cities too, which are becoming dangerously hot.
10: This summer has been particularly unusual in terms of how many heat waves we've had. The effect that climate change is having on all of those heat waves is just to make them a few degrees hotter. And we know that Europe is the continent that is warming fastest anywhere in the world. So the hottest temperatures in Europe are now 3 or 4 degrees higher than they would have been in a world without fossil fuel emissions causing that global warming.
9: A few degrees might not sound like much, but in a heat wave, it can make a huge difference, especially on a continent that isn't prepared for this kind of temperature increase.
10: Our housing and our public buildings and our offices are really not designed to cope with those very high temperatures. Especially in Northern Europe, we're set up to retain heat rather than to keep heat out. Those 3 to 4 extra degrees, they're pushing these temperatures from these really unusual, really extreme heat waves from uncomfortably hot to dangerously hot.
9: It's not just vulnerable people like the elderly or people with pre-existing medical conditions who are at risk.
10: The temperatures that we're seeing now in Europe are dangerous even if you don't have those underlying conditions.
9: More than 10,000 excess deaths were recorded across Europe during just one heat wave in late June. So Europe faces two challenges at once, dealing with this new hotter climate and trying to prevent it from getting much worse.
10: The WMO actually recommended last year that governments across Europe need to start preparing for summer heat in the same way that they currently prepare for the winter flu season. And I think that's a mental adjustment that we need to make in Europe, especially in Northern Europe, that summer is no longer about having a lovely time here, having an ice cream on the beach or a pint in the park. It's really, these temperatures are going to be dangerous and we need to think about how we can prepare for that.
9: For example, by cooling cities and buildings, protecting vulnerable people during heat waves, managing forests and water differently, and detecting risks earlier. The UK's mapping agency, for instance, uses location data to identify homes and infrastructure at risk from wildfires, floods, coastal erosion and extreme heat.
11: We've invested in drone technology. So we have drones that do flybys of certain areas where we need that extra granularity.
10: The important thing to remember is that what things look like in a few decades is completely within our control collectively. It depends completely on how quickly the world is warming, which depends on how many greenhouse gases we're putting into the atmosphere, and that is primarily driven by our fossil fuel emissions. So if we can get those under control and head towards net zero, we can stop increasing the rate of warming and we can do something about this.
0: That report was from Germany's Radio Deutsche Welle, which may be heard at a combined audio-video website, dw.com, as well as on YouTube at their channels called DW News and DW Documentary. 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That's outfarpress.com. 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The Shortwave Report, which is now in its 31st year of production, remains free to rebroadcast upon notification. A few months ago, the Shortwave Report celebrated having been on the air for 30 years without a break. 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I'm your host and producer, Dan Roberts. 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
12: 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You can reach the Chetco Activity Center at 541-469-6822. 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The number to call is 541-469-6822. You'll be glad you made the call.
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14: Barnaby Druthers, Réveillon, Part 2. This story is dedicated to Bob Dunn, General Manager of WXDR Delgado Community Radio in New Orleans, who is retiring after serving his community through community radio. Nutmeg Junction Audio Theater proudly presents Barnaby Druthers in Réveillon, Part 2. The bungalow near Lake Pontchartrain was alive with fellowship and good cheer in the hours past midnight in December. They were celebrating Réveillon, and with each course, one guest was welcome to share their story. Those in attendance were Dan and Nicole from Albuquerque, Seth from St. Paul, the hosts Jack and Veronica, and Bailiwick, Harper Thorne, Mrs. Kipling, and Barnaby Druthers. Nicole and Mrs. Kipling had already shared their stories, and the hosts Jack and Veronica served the next course.
15: While we enjoy the creme fraiche and chives, I wonder which one of our party will tell the next story.
16: I believe our next storyteller is our hostess, Veronica.
15: Pray tell, Miss Thorne, how did you come to that conclusion?
16: Because she's standing and waiting patiently for us to stop talking?
15: In that case, we shall remain silent. Veronica, the floor is yours.
17: Mrs. Garber's Garden. Eliza Garber could taste the difference between the one tomato she successfully grew in a pot last year and the produce purchased at the local grocery store. Now that it was spring, she was determined to expand on her success by planting a garden in the backyard. The backyard served little purpose now that their son had grown and moved away. The time was ripe for something new.
18: This is the year for my backyard garden, Ed.
19: What's that, Liza?
17: He had heard what she said, but the question bought a little time.
18: Time for my garden. I bought you some new yard gloves and a shovel at Harry's Hardware. I thought you'd like that.
19: Well, if the weather is up for it.
18: They said sunny all day.
17: She remained still in front of the window, looking out at the backyard and imagining her beautiful garden of the future with vibrant green vines and enormous red tomatoes. Edgar was not in the middle of watching a program or reading a book or doing anything in particular, so he was not in a position to say that he just wanted to finish something. With little fanfare, he grabbed the tools and stepped onto the back porch and surveyed the scene.
19: Where do you want your garden?
18: The backyard.
19: The whole backyard?
18: Oh, let's start here in this corner. I'll put the kettle on.
17: By the time the kettle whistled, Edgar returned inside.
18: He's not ready yet.
19: There's something in the ground. Seems like a big rock. Don't think you could plant there.
17: She shook her head with a smile. She knew his tactics, so she looked in the backyard herself. But much to her surprise, a solid object was beneath the dirt and seemed unsuitable for her garden.
18: Let's consider that corner taken. Start on the other end.
19: Might as well wait until after tea.
17: That afternoon, he dug some more, this time in the other corner of the backyard. Once again, Mr. Garber struck something solid and he informed his beloved of the obstruction. Once again, Mrs. Garber tested his credulity, and once again she agreed there was something solid underneath. They both agreed it was entirely unusual, but despite Edgar's suggestion, it did not mean they should abandon the garden concept altogether. Together, they dug deeper and tried to unearth what they expected to be a large stone.
19: I think it's a dinosaur. Those are dinosaur bones.
18: Here in our backyard.
19: It wasn't our backyard back then. It wasn't going to Harry's when it died.
18: I don't believe it. Let's try digging over there.
17: He did as she asked, and sure enough, more of the creature was found.
18: There's got to be some part of the backyard without a dinosaur.
17: She said it as if it were a command more than a wish. Digging, however, did not make her command a reality. Every square foot in her backyard possessed a piece of the remains of a giant prehistoric creature.
18: What kind of dinosaur is it? I don't recognize it.
19: I'm not an expert. Maybe it's new.
18: A new dinosaur? No such thing, Ed.
19: New to us. Maybe new to science. Might explain a lot of things.
18: Like what?
19: Like a lot of things that scientists don't know yet about dinosaurs. This could be the answer they're looking for. The dinosaur without a name.
18: What do you want to call it? Spot? Rusty?
19: I mean, it doesn't have an official dinosaur name like Tyrannosaurus.
18: You know, we could name it after ourselves. How about Garbosaurus? Well, why not? We found it. It's in our yard. We just need to spread the word around. I'll call Elsa.
19: When people find out about the Garbosaurus, we'll be interviewed on the news. Get our name in the paper, at least. They might even send someone from Lincoln.
18: There'd be lots of tourists coming after that, I bet. Everyone will be walking through our backyard to take a selfie.
19: Guess we could sell tickets, Liz. $2 a ticket. $5 if they want to take a photo.
18: We'd have to get a large tarp to cover the yard. You just know they'll be sending drones over the house and take photos without paying.
19: We'll probably have to build a fence, too, so they didn't take photos from the neighbors. You know, the Albertsons could sell their tickets for $1 and undercut us.
18: Someone would have to be home at all times, too. People will be showing up day and night.
19: Unless we hired someone. Maybe Johnny could help. Make it a family business.
18: That would be nice to see him more often.
19: But he might not want to give up his pediatrics practice over this.
18: Don't forget, someone might try to steal the bones if we're not around. That could happen too. Probably big business, stolen dinosaur bones.
19: So, we'd have to get some security measures in place. Security cameras, alarms, that sort of thing.
18: So to summarize, all we need to do now that we have a dinosaur in the backyard is to build a fence, set up security cameras and alarms, buy a tarp, hire a security guard, and someone to sell tickets. We'd also have to set up an LLC or corporation too. Wouldn't want to deal with that whole tax and liability issue. Then we could let everyone know about the Garbosaurus.
19: What if they tried to take our land with some sort of eminent domain? Would they? My God, Liz, if they don't steal the dinosaur, they could steal our land with the dinosaur in it. We'd be in court for years.
17: They sat in silence as the idea of a Garbosaurus loomed over them, a problem larger than the dinosaur itself.
19: The roots of a tomato plant can grow in 1 foot of soil, and there are some points where we can plant around the dinosaur.
17: She considered the new information seriously, and soon the two devised a plan of planting seeds around the dinosaur. From above, the garden design might look unusual, as if it were in the shape of the outline of some strange creature buried in the yard. But if anyone were standing in the backyard, all Eliza would have to say about the method of planting was to say,
18: "You know, Ed."
17: And that would be a sufficient answer for everyone who bothered to ask. But since the people in her backyard were not tourists, strangers, scientists, or government officials, but only her invited friends, no one asked about the design of the garden. But they did ask about the enormous and extremely tasty red tomatoes she served from her garden. To a person, they would comment about how wonderful the tomato was. Eliza Garber's reply was always the same.
18: "We can call it our tomatosaurus, won't we, Ed?"
17: Ed Garber would look up from his paper and say,
19: "Yes, dear."
17: And he returned to his paper while enjoying some tea in peace and quiet.

0: A wonderful story, Veronica.
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0: But look, Dan from Albuquerque is standing.
1: Let us remain attentive and hear the story he wishes to share.
2: Schnitzel. They appeared one morning in early October, bright colors dotting the landscape like flowers that suddenly blossomed after evening rain. Driven into the ground on every public plot of grass were red, white, and blue signs supporting one candidate for office. There were two versions of similarly designed signs. One said, "Had enough? Jim Schnitzel for city clerk, write-in candidate." One said, "Why trust them? Trust Jim Schnitzel for city clerk, write-in candidate." Only one sign differed from the rest, for it displayed a bright yellow sticker on the top that said, "Sensible Jim agrees with you." The community finally had something to talk about. The city clerk position was not a particularly political function, but every 2 years, the community chose between two candidates from opposing political parties. The victor of the election functioned in the capacity of city clerk until the next election. No one who ever held the role ever made the news, either local or national, or even bothered to make a speech on any topic, although it was said that the incumbent did hold an internal meeting with the staff in June, saying that due to budget cuts, the office would now only provide a less expensive brand of coffee, and anyone who wanted a name brand coffee would have to purchase it on their own at their own expense. In line at the post office, one citizen mentioned to another they believed in throwing all the bums out. They had had enough and would vote for Jim Schnitzel because he was sensible. There were general sounds of agreement from others in line, and soon the word spread. Some citizens liked Jim Schnitzel's view on taxes. After all, Jim Schnitzel agreed with them. Some citizens liked Jim Schnitzel's view on the social safety net. After all, Jim Schnitzel agreed with them. The function of city clerk dealt with record keeping, birth, death, marriage certificates, and city permits, and never strayed even close to the line of any hot button political topics, but everyone to a person believed Jim Schnitzel agreed with them. How could a sensible candidate not agree with them anyway? The local newspaper picked up the story of the political upstart bucking the system. The reporter discovered that no Jim Schnitzel lived within city limits, a fact learned through city records at the clerk's office, and the expose ran on a Friday. By Sunday, the article was dismissed when it was not vociferously argued against. After all, the phrase, "Why trust them?" included the press. The citizens trusted Jim Schnitzel. The angry turn against the media was noticed by the anchor of a local news station who was acting in capacity of the moderator for one debate between the two candidates for mayor. City clerk candidates never had debates, but the candidates for mayor did, and during the debate, the moderator defiantly yelled, "You two aren't saying anything that makes sense. No wonder why everyone is giving up on the two parties and voting for something new. That's why I'm voting for Jim Schnitzel. At least he's sensible." And he stormed off defiantly to thunderous applause, while the mayoral candidates remained stunned at their podiums. Jim Schnitzel won during a recount after the polls had closed, and the community was proud of themselves for making a difference. The incoming mayor requested a meeting with the new city clerk, but every time it came up, word was sent that Jim Schnitzel didn't have time for meetings. He was busy serving the needs of the people, which endeared him further to the public. The city clerk's office functioned well under the new leadership, and the staff remained close-lipped about the topic, especially when their lips were busy sipping name-brand coffees that were now back in the office budget. There were no complaints against the city clerk's office during his term in office, which meant in 2 years, posters supporting Jim Schnitzel arrived on cue. Jim Schnitzel did not file any paperwork to run as the incumbent. Someone said it was because he didn't believe in paperwork, which is ironic for a city clerk, but that answer was generally accepted. Some believed Jim Schnitzel was the ultimate political outsider and demonstrated that by running as a write-in candidate while being an incumbent. His margin of victory was substantial. Jim Schnitzel was so popular after 4 years in office that in the next election he ran unopposed as a write-in candidate, and there was talk of a groundswell of support for a run for mayor the next time around. 8 years from now, you may not be able to have a meeting with Governor Jim Schnitzel, but that's because he'll be too busy serving the needs of the people. But you can rest assured that sensible Jim agrees with you. You can trust Jim Schnitzel.
1: Well done, Dan.
3: There's some fine storytellers in Albuquerque, aren't there?
0: Seth from Minnesota is standing now.
1: Then by all means, Seth, please share your story with us all.
3: Arthur Temple's Morgue. The smooth white Bristol board was illuminated by a solitary desk lamp while the rest of the household slept. After returning early from the third shift at the warehouse, Arthur Temple sharpened his pencils in silence at the dining room table. He defined himself as an artist, a definition unassociated with any income or creative output. Now in his 50s, Arthur resolved to finally create a meaningful work of art. As the tip of the HB pencil touched the paper, he was transported back to his parents' home in 1984. The unfinished basement featured a small, serviceable rug underneath a comfortable work chair, a record player with an assortment of vinyl records, and a professional drafting table, perfectly angled for the aspiring young artist. Directly behind the table was a bureau with three drawers filled with comics, while the surrounding walls were aligned by metal shelving units holding books on every conceivable topic. Most importantly, there was solitude and silence. His imagination was unencumbered by the distractions of television or companionship. The basement was his sanctuary, his creative space, and his morgue. Before the internet, artists relied on personal collections of reference material, which insiders called a morgue. Need to know how to draw a steam train? Check the morgue. What did St. Louis look like? Check the morgue. Arthur's morgue consisted of the books in the basement arranged on the shelves by size and shape, rather than content or author's name. The search through the reference material was an additional wellspring of inspiration, for he often chanced upon a new idea while looking for something else. The teenage Arthur Temple was a prolific artist. Shy and unassuming, Arthur spent most of his free time alone. The private high school he attended failed to provide opportunities for social interaction, and there were no books in the morgue that adequately addressed the topic. Arthur poured his loneliness, passion, and every part of his soul that screamed to be set free onto the accepting paper on his drafting table. Yet for all his pencil drawings, inked illustrations, and watercolor masterpieces, he was never satisfied with his creations. He believed he had failed to produce a worthwhile piece of art, and he needed greater life experience to have something truly meaningful to communicate. Going to college out of state meant leaving his artistic sanctuary, but his social skills improved. His art was a useful conversation starter, and through trial and error, with far more errors than he cared to recall, going out to dinner or the movies on a Saturday night was more likely than staying in the dorm to draw. When the semester was over, he sold most of his valuable comics for date money. The following year, he sold the rest. His post-college years were busy and work sapped most of his energy, but what remained was used in pursuit of relationships, and one relationship took hold. They spent hours talking about movies, TV shows, and they went to dinner regularly. It was not until she moved in that she realized he liked to draw. After the wedding, they moved into an apartment closer to her work and further from his. Books were lost with every move from every apartment until they bought the house. When their first child was born, Arthur's office was turned into a nursery. He sold the drafting table to make way for the crib. Decades later, a layoff after an industry restructuring left him stunned and desperate. Arthur could not focus on creating art when faced with financial ruin, and there were many lean years and the better part of a decade until he clawed his way back to the economic middle. With his foot returned to the lowest rung of the corporate ladder, the promise of slow advancement until retirement drifted before him if the warehouse remained in operation. Retirement was 15 years away, and then he would have all the time in the world to create meaningful art. 15 years. His youngest son turned 15 last June. Arthur dreamed of being an artist when he was 15, but dreams do not die in one intentional moment. They wither away when left unattended. He could not wait 15 more years to become an artist again. Squirreling away a few dollars here and there allowed the purchase of Bristol board, India ink, quality brushes, and a fine ink pen that he stored in the pantry drawer. Without a drafting table, record player, or shelves of reference books like he had in Stoughton, he was beginning anew, determined to be an artist at long last. As Arthur sharpened his pencils under the light of the small desk lamp, he finally had something to communicate on the page. The pencil touched the paper, but before it moved, a shadow fell over it as his son entered the dining room.
4: Dad?
5: It's early in the morning, buddy. Dad's drawing.
3: The young man nodded, but then with more curiosity he asked,
4: What are you drawing?
5: A comic book.
4: Comic book? Like a webcomic?
5: No, a comic book on real paper. That's what I'm trying to do.
3: The frustration came through the father's hushed voice, and he regretted it.
4: I'm going to use the computer.
3: The young man turned towards his room. Arthur's youngest son had been an artist since he could hold a crayon, and the family's refrigerator was the gallery upon which his son's achievements were displayed. Growing up in the world with digital media, the building block environments his son created in virtual worlds on screens gave way to more complex artistic explorations with graphic design platforms. But the emerging talent, if left unfocused, could die in digital spaces. Although some artists consider the internet to be the modern version of an artist's morgue, because anything and everything can be found for reference with a few keywords and clicks, there were a myriad of diversions that came with it, from emails to social media to videos and streaming platforms. When information searches have pinpoint accuracy and detours only direct consumers to passive entertainment, there's little discovery and no sanctuary. This modern-day morgue would be the last resting place of a creative muse.
5: This is Bristol board. Feel it? It's heavier than regular paper. Professional artists use this for illustrating.
3: The son turned back.
4: Cool.
5: And these are artist pencils. Here, let me get the light. You can sit if you want.
3: Arthur rose to turn on the ceiling light as his son sat in the chair.
4: I like a stylus and the tablet better.
5: I know, you're great with that. But you might like this as well. There's nothing like it.
4: Who's your hero?
5: The hero's name is Throwback.

The Réveillon post-midnight meal continued as Jack and Veronica brought out the main course. At this point, in the early morning hours, five of the guests had now told their tales. However, four others at the table, namely Barnaby Druthers, Harper Thorne, Bailiwick, and the host Jack, had yet to entertain the dinner guests with their stories. But their opportunity to do so was now fast approaching, amidst the laughter and camaraderie in the little cottage along Lake Pontchartrain.

0: Barnaby Druthers, Réveillon, Part 2. Réveillon, Mrs. Garber's Garden, Schnitzel, and Arthur Temple's Morgue. 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Directed by A.J. Lynn. Mrs. Garber's Garden featured the narration of Veronica Gelarmino and the vocal talent of John and Bonnie Cruzy of Seward, Nebraska. Schnitzel was narrated by Dan Ware. Arthur Temple's Morgue was narrated by Seth Keyes, with the vocal talent of Kurt Boucher and Ray Boucher. This program also featured the vocal talent of Humphrey Ralston and Devin Richtmeyer. Original music performed by Robert C. Fullerton. Some piano music performed by Christiane Olson. Barnaby Druthers, Réveillon, Part 2.
1: KCIW Music Minute. I think it's time we went and did some shopping for some clothes.
2: I was shopping for a suit the other day and walked into the department store. Stepped on the elevator and told the girl, dry goods flow. When I got off, a salesman come up to me. He said, now what can I do for you? I said, well, go in there and show me all the sport clothes, like you supposed to. He said, well, sure, come on in, buddy, and dig these fabrics we got laid out on the shelf. He said,
3: pick yourself out one, try it on, stand in the mirror and dig yourself.

0: a shoulder that retail, wholesale, and indeed. He's got the custom cuffs and the walking chalk, he says.
1: And I'm gonna let you have it at a steal.
0: And for the playboy, you have the latest in tweed with the cutaway flap over twice. It's a box back two-button western model, he says.
1: Nah, ain't that nice?

0: 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And I'll make sure I get all my payments in right on time.
1: Wait a minute, brother, let me go back and do a little checking on you.
0: Then the man, he come back, he say, I'm sorry, my man, but
1: your credit didn't go through.
0: Why, what you mean? Ooh, ain't this a shame? My heart's in pain. Pure heaven bone.
1: That's a suit you'll never own.
0: Lord have

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Directed by Kurt Boucher. Music by Robert C. Fullerton. Starring Amanda Yount, Jason Kulas, A.J. Lynn, and Kurt Boucher. Cosmic Ventures, Something Old, Something New.

0: Cosmic Venture, a spacefaring vessel with a crew of four. The pilot, Kuiper Boost, the strategist and communication specialist, Sarval, the mechanical lifeform, Jeeves, and the self-proclaimed captain of the crew, Clark. Galaxies from their homeworlds, as former emissaries on behalf of the Sardistan conglomerate, they explore uncharted space. They have no plans to ever return home.
1: Sarval, need you on the bridge now. Sarval, come in.
2: What's going on, Kuiper? Where are we?
1: Busy.
2: What are our coordinates?
1: I can tell you what they say. I can't tell you what they mean. I'm trying to focus.
2: I thought Kuiper Boost was the best pilot in the known galaxies.
1: I am, but I don't fly every quanta unit in a cycle. Just grab the controls.
2: Was Jeeves at the helm?
1: He's not here now. I'm trying to regain orbit around the planet instead of dive bombing into it, Clark.
2: Orbit? Which planet?
1: The name won't matter if we burn up in its atmosphere. Get me Sarval or Jeeves.
2: Okay, I'll find them.
1: Thanks, Captain.
2: Jeeves, come in. Jeeves, report to the captain. Jeeves! Damn it. Sarval. Sarval, it's Clark.
3: Ugh, what did you do, Clark?
2: I didn't do anything. Why do you assume when something goes wrong, it's my fault?
3: You wanted to be captain. Blame comes with the job. Heavy is the head that wears the tiara and all that. Whoa. Did something happen to the grav flooring? Feeling kind of off.
2: Yeah, I feel it too. Ever since I got up. Might be the gravity from the planet that Kuiper is trying not to crash into. She needs you on the bridge.
3: On my way to the nav controls in 5, Kuiper.
1: In 3.
3: Count on it.
2: You don't know where Jeeves is, do you? Guess not. Jeeves, are you in the galley? Could he use a good breakfast?
3: You don't need me at the nav controls. You know exactly where we are. In front of a big red planet.
1: I'm going to need jolts of power from the engine. But the reserves are low for some reason. You know how to reroute the power from the other systems to boost the engines, right?
3: Taking power from defense systems. Ready on my mark. Mark.
1: Now.
3: Still going down.
1: Not trying to reverse. Trying to control and turn. Give her more power.
3: Taking from storage containment. Hope our food and water last to the next stop. On my mark. Mark.
1: Now.
3: Turning.
1: We need escape velocity. What can you give me?
3: What choice do we have? Shutting down everything, including the grav shield. Buckle up.
1: Buckled. Now or never.
3: On my mark. Mark.
1: Now. Orbit stabilized. But staying there, it's going to take a toll on the engines. Wouldn't want to stay here longer than, I don't know, a cycle at max? We should tell Clark the status.
3: Clark, we temporarily turned off the grav shield. It's back on now.
2: I figured that out when I was on the ceiling. But I think I heard something in the engine room. Jeeves, are you in the engine room? Jeeves? Jeeves! I found Jeeves. He has no power. I don't know how to turn him back on.
3: I don't see any disabling damage to him. There's a dent in one of his legs, but there's no impact in the artificial cranium where his major function center is located.
2: The dent could have happened when he fell. He wasn't strapped in when we lost gravity. And then I found him.
1: I thought Jeeves had some internal power source? Self-charging? Could he have worn it down without mentioning it to any of us? I mean, I always meant to learn more about his mechanics. It seemed like we never had the time for it. Or did we?
3: Don't beat yourself up thinking like that.
2: Does he have an on-off switch?
3: He didn't bring a manual with him. He just joined the crew like the rest of us did, by accident and bad judgment, but no manual.
2: Did everyone wake up on the wrong side of the bed this morning? You're giving a lot more attitude than usual.
1: Weird. Come to think of it, I found it difficult to wake up. Had a strange nightmare.
3: Same.
2: You too? What was yours?
1: None of your business.
2: I dreamed I was suffocating.
3: Drowning.
1: Yeah, me too. Dreamed of losing oxygen in the mines. Back on my homeworld.
2: So it wasn't just me. Maybe it had something to do with the sudden change in gravity when we got close to the planet. Do we know what planet this is? Is this another uncharted wasteland?
1: The charts don't seem to be functioning properly. The readings aren't making much sense. That's why it'd be good to have Jeeves take a look at it.
3: Can you give us your best guess from what you know? At least from what your readings are telling you?
1: The readings are telling me that this planet is Sardisan homeworld, but the distance to the other celestial bodies have shifted somehow? I can't explain it.
2: Well, that can't be right. First of all, if we were at the Sardistan homeworld, we would have been decimated by the planet's military defenses. And second of all, the homeworld isn't red. It's blue. Blue and green.
3: Nothing stopped us. No one tried to communicate.
2: Let's find out where we really are. And maybe the only one that can answer that isn't functioning. Priority one is to get him back online. Kuiper, that's on you. Sarval and I will find out what we can from the controls about this red planet. If there's any resources at all that can help us, we might as well take advantage of being here.
1: What if I can't bring him back?
3: There are life signs from scans along the spherical cap. I don't recognize them, not exactly.
2: They're not like us?
3: Something similar to the, Kapanak and a Bunthu.
2: The Bunthu needs vegetation. The Kapanak needs a diet of creatures who feed on vegetation. Why is this planet red?
3: You didn't ask me to find that out. You asked me to search for life forms along the spherical cap.
2: Just a rhetorical question. Any signs of civilization as we know it? Electrical grids? Cities? That sort of thing?
3: I can't speak for anything below the surface. Our scanners are having difficulty penetrating the iron oxide clouds in the atmosphere. That's what's making the planet look red, in case you were wondering.
2: The planet has no defenses.
3: No known defenses. We don't want to be surprised when the clouds clear. If they clear.
2: Good point. You took the weapons offline to get us back into orbit. How long would it take me to get them back online?
3: With or without Jeeves? Without Jeeves, it's gonna take some time.
2: I better get to it. Keep searching, Sarval.
3: For what, exactly?
2: See if you can find anyone we can talk to, without letting them know we're here before I can get our weapons back online.
3: Aye aye, Captain.
1: Jeeves? What did you do to yourself? Would you shut yourself off? If so, why? If you had an off button, do you have an on button? I would assume you would have an external switch that could be accidentally maneuvered or used by enemies to incapacitate you. Although maybe I'm overthinking this. Checking. Negative. Okay, you were in the engine room. Were you trying to recharge? Were you trying to send a message? Or was it random? You don't mind that I talk to you while I conduct this investigation, do you, Jeeves? I thought not. It's slightly better than talking to myself. Used to do that a lot in the mines. Until I joined the Venture. That was most of my conversation. I met Clark, then I met Serval, then you. Somewhere along the way, I stopped talking to myself. It's strange what we get used to. I have an idea. Clark, where did you find Jeeves in the engine room?
2: The engine room?
1: I know it was in the engine room. Where in the engine room?
2: On the floor. You remember having the gravity shut off for a moment, right?
1: next to the engine? Was it the left side or the right side? Was he on his front? In his back? Like, be specific here.
2: I'd say the top left, maybe? Why?
1: I'm testing something out. Okay, Jeeves. Top left. So possibly within the circular housing of his auditory input. There is something there. Never noticed it before. Well, I guess I never had to look. Here goes nothing. Clark? Servo? Something is happening with Jeeves. We've got some lights. Illumination now. There's some motion. I can't tell if it's involuntary or...
4: Kuiper Boost, you're alive.
1: I was going to say the same thing about you. Jeeves, welcome back.
4: You are giving me a hug. Are you well?
1: I'm fine now. We're all fine now that you're here. How is your power? Were you charging? Recharging?
4: What do you remember last?
1: I woke up and had to save us from crashing into a red planet.
4: Red planet? What about Commander Yankar?
1: Who?
4: Don't you remember the derelict? The Taurian-class freighter? The hibernation chamber? While we were being chased by the Miyatosa?
1: Vaguely. It's kind of hazy. I don't know why it's hazy.
4: We should get to the control center.
1: Sarvel's already there.
4: Sarvel, good day to you. Please do a scan sweep within the Venture spacecraft. You are searching for a Sartistan commander on board.
3: Okay, Jeeves, but I think we'd know about someone else on board. Good to have you back online. Nothing is showing up on the scans, just our crew. If someone was on board, they aren't any longer.
2: I don't know if this is related to it or not, but the Comet Rider is no longer in the hold. We still have the Puddle Jumper, but not the Rider. It doesn't make sense. Why wouldn't we remember a commander on board?
4: She was in a stealth warrior class of the Sartistan military, special forces with training to infiltrate the enemy. She took over the ship with relative ease, as you were all incapacitated with a particulate filtered into the environmental controls at the same time. I was unaffected, of course, as I do not breathe oxygen and do not require those controls. You will notice the filtration system within the front of my removable intake housing, which is designated to identify possible contaminants. This is for the benefit of others.
2: We'll write the manual about you later, Jeeves.
3: It's a wonder we didn't wind up dead.
4: I do not have access to Commander Yankar's orders, but it is my understanding you are being brought back to Sartistan homeworld for a public execution, which would include the perfunctory trial for treason and then summary execution. Yankar sealed you within your rooms, and Envirocords from her own hibernation pod were placed within your room. A time-sensitive sealant was placed on your door.
3: The door was sticking when I tried to get out this morning.
4: She utilized the hibernation technology that we brought aboard with her own hibernation chamber, and it is certain you would have slept soundly and without incident until you were awoken for your judgment.
1: Something didn't happen to her plan because we're here. She isn't.
4: As has already been communicated, Commander Yankar was unaware of my presence, and I do not generate a life sign. By possessing detailed knowledge of our previous flight path through the Marsul territory, I was aware of the Marsul wormholes. I also know how to lock out the controls to the command center of the ship. Once we were within 1,000 quanta units of the Marsul wormhole, I took command of the controls from the engine room and set a course for through it. It is most likely that the commander did not know where the wormhole would lead or whether she could regain control and return. It is most likely she took the Comet Rider before we went through, but I cannot confirm this.
2: Makes sense, but why didn't you get us at that point?
4: Because of the black hole gravitation crisis that immediately followed. When we exited the wormhole, we were caught within the influence of a black hole on the other side, far enough away that we could eventually break its hold upon us, but not without extreme difficulty. I cannot calculate the units of time measurement. We were held in its grasp, but I used the last of our energy resources, including my own, breaking free the gravitational pull, and set a course for Sartistan homeworld. It is the only location where we could be assured there would be resources at the end of the journey.
1: I thought you said they wanted to execute us.
4: My programming requires the resolution of one problem at a time. Captain Clark has the possibility of negotiating a resolution. Perhaps he would negotiate his own sacrifice for the greater good.
5: You know me well.
1: It's probably correct, Sarvol. Jeeves' calculations are based on data and analysis, not emotion.
5: The only problem is, he set a course for the Sartistan homeworld, and that didn't happen. Wherever we wound up, it wasn't there.
4: You are incorrect, Captain Clark. We are exactly at the coordinates I programmed the venture to reach. This is the Sartistan homeworld. But our time in the grasp of the black hole's gravity has affected our perception of time. May I sit at the controls? Yes. By my calculations, it appears we are 1,000 Sartistan years forward from our point of origin.
5: That doesn't make sense, Jeeves. This planet is an iron-oxidized dust bowl. The conglomerate isn't here at all. There's not even Sartistan life here. There's only Bunthus and Kopanaks, or whatever they are.
4: The logical conclusion, Captain, is that the Sartistan conglomerate did not survive. With the current data we have, the logical conclusion, Captain, is that the Sartistan conglomerate did not survive. You three are the last living survivors of this world.
0: Cosmic Ventures will return in The Future Is Not What It Was.

that time again for the new adventures of Daring Darling Darley. 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

0: Gee-willikers, I think we just might capture that evil spy who took the plans for the secret airplane.
1: You might be right there, Dolly, but what are we doing outside this spooky lighthouse?
0: Marshall, don't you remember? We tracked the spy from the seemingly abandoned warehouse, followed the tire tracks across the rickety old bridge, where we found the clues of the glowing sand that can only come from one place. Smuggler's Shore.
2: Meow.
0: That's right, Meadow. We're gonna put a stop to that evil spy's plans before he can even get him to the other side.
3: Who is the other side, Darley?
0: Well, Mr. Finkel, the name on the mailbox outside the spy's house is Sergei Mikhailov.
3: Sounds French.
0: Maybe, but if we can get inside the lighthouse, recapture the airplane plans, well then, gee willikers, after that, then all we have to do is wait for the spy to come back to his lair and, Bob's your uncle, we wrapped up the mystery and put a big red, white, and blue bow on it.
2: Meow!
0: That's right, Meadow. We need to find a way into the lighthouse. Go search for an open window, girl.
1: Maybe the cat is hungry.
0: Meadow, she's hungry for adventure, all right. Go on, girl.
2: Meow.
3: There she goes.
1: Meadow acted like she smelled something, so let's be extra careful when we approach the lighthouse.
0: You got it, Marshall. It's a good thing I started the day with a Daring Darling Darley breakfast drink. It's filled with calcium and vitamin D, so that I have the energy I need for all my mysteries.
4: Ha ha! That's right, friends. Darley starts every day with a nutritious Daring Darling Darley breakfast drink. Don't you want to have the energy to solve all the mysteries in your world? Sure you do. So tell your parents you're not leaving the grocery store until you get a delicious and oh-so-nutritious Daring Darling Darley breakfast drink. And now, back to the adventure.
3: We're getting close to the lighthouse. I'm just happy we have a lawman here with us. But Marshall, don't you think you should get your firearm ready? I mean, just in case?
1: I don't own a firearm. Why would I have one?
3: Now, doesn't a marshal carry a weapon when they're on duty?
1: What do you mean on duty? There are lots of marshals in the world.
3: Yes, but the marshals I'm aware of carry firearms. Am I right?
1: I suppose they do if they're in law enforcement.
3: Aren't you in law enforcement, Marshal Jim?
1: My name is Marshal. Marshal Jim Withers. That's my full name, but I'm not in law enforcement. I used to be a plumber back in the day, if that helps.
3: No, it doesn't help.
1: It helps if you need a plumber, I guess.
3: So, Marshal Jim, what's Jim, your middle name?
0: Shh! We gotta be quiet sneaking up to the White House. We have to have stealth. Fortunately, I started the morning with my Daring Darling Darley breakfast drink. So just like that, Bob's your uncle, I can stealthily approach any situation.
3: Yeah, we got it the first time. Look, didn't we break into a warehouse? Now that's breaking and entering. I thought we had some kind of cover for that because, you know, we had a law enforcement officer on our side, not a plumber.
0: Of course we're protected, Mr. Finkel, because we're protecting the plans of the good old U.S. of A.
3: I'm pretty sure that's not how it works, Darley.
0: Look, once we recapture the plans, why then, Bob's your uncle, we'll be heroes. No parade for me, thanks. Just doing my duty as a citizen mystery solver.
3: I'm starting to feel like maybe I should get out of here.
1: You're not going to leave your niece at a lighthouse when she's in the midst of solving the mystery of the secret airplane, are you?
3: What do you mean, niece? My niece lives in Syracuse.
1: Isn't your name Robert? Bob's your uncle? I just thought.
3: I never call myself Bob. I never called myself Darley's uncle, and nowhere, by the way, would someone think that we had the right to break and enter into anywhere just because an Uncle Bob is there?
0: Come on, gang. I hear Meadow purring. That can only mean one thing. She's found a way in.
1: Wait, if you're not her uncle, who are you?
3: I work at the local grocery store. She came in for supplies when she was working on the mystery of the Dibble Street gang.
1: You faced down a gang?
3: Yeah, I'm starting to figure that out, too. She called the group a gang, but now that I think of it, they may have just lived on the same street, and the mystery was how they could get everyone to the park.
1: How did you solve it?
3: City bus.
0: Meadow, come here, girl. She's not responding. Marshall, Mr. Finkel, what's she doing?
1: She loves those plants over there. She's rubbing against them, and she's really getting into them. Let me get a closer look with this flashlight. Just what I thought. It's catnip.
0: Catnip? That can only mean one thing. It's a trap!
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7: 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Coast Guard reminds you that beaches and waterways of the Pacific Northwest are majestic, but they also can be treacherous. 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

This is Larry Becker, your host of Radio Free Albany's Blue Show, and welcome back to another show. We're going to start off with Jimmy Reed. He's going to be doing I'm Gonna Get My Baby. He was born Mathis James Reed in 1925 in Dunleith, Mississippi. It's really hard to overemphasize Jimmy Reed's impact on the blues, with his relaxed guitar, relaxed singing, and his harmonica style. His music was accessible to everyone to imitate, whether it was Elvis, or Hank Williams, or Lou Rawls, or the Rolling Stones. He had an impact on the blues that just continues to this day. And here is Jimmy Reed doing I'm Gonna Get My Baby. And while he's singing, why don't you get your coffee and just relax too. Here we go, Jimmy Reed.

So that was Jimmy Reed doing "I'm Gonna Get My Baby." That was recorded on VJ in 1958. He had with him at that time, he was doing the vocals, guitar, and harmonica. He had Eddie Taylor with him playing guitar. Eddie Taylor was somebody who really influenced the way Jimmy Reed played guitar. Eddie Taylor was just a great musician. He was a session musician, but he was an independent performer on his own as well. He has Remo Biondi doing guitar and Earl Phillips on drums. He just was able to put this together in a way that always seemed to work for him. Next up is Robin Ford. He's doing guitar and vocals. He's doing the song "Howlin' at the Moon." He was born in 1951 in California. He self-taught on the guitar at age 13. He was influenced initially by Mike Bloomfield. Mike Bloomfield earlier had been influenced by the older blues guitarists. And he moved to San Francisco at age 18, that is Robin Ford did, to create a band called the Charles Ford Band. It was named after his father. Robin played with Jimmy Witherspoon, Joni Mitchell, George Harrison, a lot of different people. He formed a group called the Yellow Jackets and then the Blue Lines. And here he is doing "Howlin' at the Moon," Robin Ford.

That was Robin Ford doing Howlin' at the Moon. Next up is Charlie Yardbird Parker. He's doing Kansas City Blues. Okay, it's not blues really, it's jazz, but it's got the name blues in it, and it's got Charlie Parker in it, so that's a deadly combination. And besides that, in this song, there's really a blurred line between where blues leaves off and jazz begins. He was born 1920 in Kansas City. He played the alto sax like a crazed wizard, and he reinvigorated post-war jazz with a style of bop. He led a wild and a tragic life, and he left a major contribution to jazz and to all of music. Here he is, Charlie Yardbird Parker, doing Kansas City Blues. It's on Clef Records, 1954.

That was Charles Yardbird Parker doing Kansas City Blues. Now we're going to hear Big Joe Turner. He's doing Sunrisin' Blues. He was born in 1911 in Kansas City, Missouri, just like Charlie Parker. He was known as a blues shouter, and he could perform in noisy clubs and bars without a microphone. He successfully negotiated boogie-woogie, jump blues, and early rock and roll. He was big for his age, and he tended bar and sang blues while he was underage. And as he grew up, he had an amazing, successful career. And he was one of the major links between rhythm and blues and rock and roll. And here's Big Joe Turner doing Sunrisin' Blues.

was Big Joe Turner doing Sunrise and Blues. Next up is Rory Block. She was born in Greenwich Village, New York. She's doing country farm blues. She is someone that came in contact with some of the most creative and best blues musicians, particularly country blues musicians, who used to come to her father's shop, the Allen Block Sandal Shop in New York City, in the West Village, to jam and to play along. Allen Block was also a fiddle player, as well as a sandal maker, and she absorbed what these players were playing, and she doesn't just mimic them or recreate them, but she has absorbed that country blues genre and honors it with her playing. Here she is, Rory Block, doing country farm blues.

0: 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Next up is Lightning Hopkins. He's doing Feel So Bad. He was born Sam Hopkins in 1912 in Centerville, Texas. He started his career off in the 1920s in Texas bars, and he teamed up at one time with a piano player whose name was Thunder Smith. And then the name Lightning was born because they became known as Thunder and Lightning. He got some publicity after being noted and appreciated by Samuel Charters, who was a blues historian, and then got recognized by a lot of other people who appreciated his playing, his singing, his style. Here is Lightning Hopkins. He's doing Feel So Bad.
1: I woke up this morning

That was Lightning Hopkins doing Feel So Bad. Next up is Big Shanty. He's doing a song called Rolling Thunder. We've had him on the show before. He's referred to by some reviewers as a renegade blues rocker. He had a number of hits in 2007. He did a CD of his own called Ride the Wind. It stayed in the Blues Critic Top 10 for 5 months. And he had a nomination then for Best New Artist. His work is kind of a mix of Delta blues and techno beats. He started having an interest in the blues when he was about 8 years old as a result of hearing some blues music on a radio station. He had his first paid gig as a blues artist at age of 21, and he formed a band and he kept playing. And here he is, Big Shanty, doing Rolling Thunder. Hey, I wonder if my show will have that effect on somebody listening to the blues. Who knows? Anyway, Big Shanty doing Rolling Thunder.

That was Big Shanty doing Rolling Thunder. Next up is Joe Kubek and Benoit's King. They're doing I Saw It Coming. Joe Kubek was born in 1956 in Pennsylvania, but his blues style is a cross between Texas blues and Louisiana blues. He's a guitarist and a composer, played with Freddie King. He's playing with Benoit's King, who was born in 1943 in Louisiana, and he also does Texas blues and jazz. He's a guitarist and a vocalist. And this cut, I Saw It Coming, is off the 30th anniversary set of CDs on Blind Pig Records. It came out in 2006. Here they are, Joe Kubek, Benoit's King, doing I Saw It Coming.

That was Smokin' Joe Kubek and Benoist King doing I Saw It Coming. The next one we're going to listen to is Deborah Coleman. She's doing I'm a Woman. It's off the Soft Place to Fall album in 2000. She's a singer, guitarist, and songwriter. She was born in 1956 in Portsmouth, Virginia. She won the Best Blues Female Guitarist in 2001. She was nominated for 9 WC Handy Awards. Wow. Here she is doing I'm a Woman, Deborah Coleman.

That was Deborah Coleman doing I'm a Woman. Next up is Albert Cummings. He's doing No Doubt. It's off his Someone Like You album from 2015. It's on Blind Pig. Albert Cummings. He learned guitar at a young age. His first public appearance was at a friend's wedding. I guess they trusted him. He played on the Northeast Blues Circuit, eventually signed by Blind Pig Records. Albert Cummings, No Doubt.

That was Albert Cummings doing No Doubt. Next up is Blue Lou Barker. She's doing Leave My Man Alone. It's off the ABC of Blues. It was originally issued by Capitol. The blues jazz environment of Harlem created a number of artists, including Blue Lou Barker. She was born in New Orleans in 1913, and she began her career as a dancer and then later as a singer. But she didn't really make it until she moved to New York, where she first recorded in 1938 with Decca. She also recorded with Apollo and Capitol. She influenced Eartha Kitt and Billie Holiday, and here she is doing Leave My Man Alone. And I think you'll hear the kind of playful Billie Holiday-like sound, and Blue Lou Barker is certainly a bit mischievous too. Here she is doing Leave My Man Alone.

That was the amazing Blue Lou Barker. And that's what her stuff is like. It's really playful. Next up is Snooks Eglin. He does guitar and vocals. He's doing sophisticated blues. He was born in New Orleans in 1936, and at a very young age, he became blind, and he began to play the guitar by the age of 6. And after a short time, he could play blues, jazz, gospel, pretty much anything. He did early recordings in 1958 for Folkway Records, and we're going to hear a 1958 song now called Sophisticated Blues. This is off an album called New Orleans Street Singer. And he definitely could dazzle with incredible finger picking, but he really wanted to get into rhythm and blues, and he made that happen with excellent results in 1960. And we'll do some of those 1960s and later rhythm and blues songs of him. But right now, this is Snooks Eglin doing Sophisticated Blues, recorded in 1958. Here he is.

That was Snooks Eglin on guitar doing sophisticated blues and instrumental. We're going to do another Snooks Eglin instrumental right now just to show you the totally different kind of music that he wanted to play that he did play. He's doing a song called Bombastic. This is a song that features Sam Myers on harmonica, Snooks Eglin as lead guitarist, Randy Simmons doing the bass, Mark Wilson doing drums, and Anson Funderburg doing rhythm guitar. So I just couldn't wait any longer to play some high-tempo Snooks Eglin music. So fasten your seatbelts, here it comes. Snooks Eglin with Sam Myers doing Bombastic, and the song really rocks.

0: And that was Snooks Eglin with Sam Myers doing Bombastic. That's off the 1991 Blacktop Records album of Blues Harp Hotshots. Next up is Winoni Harris doing Oh Babe. It's off King Records 1950, and it's with Lucky Melinder and his orchestra. 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Here's Winoni Harris doing Oh Babe.
1: Oh!

That was Wynonie Harris doing Oh Babe. Next up is Ivory Joe Hunter, and that's actually his birth name, Ivory Joe Hunter. What a great name. He's doing I Just Want to Love You. This is off a 1959 record by Atlantic. He was born in 1914 in Knoxville, Tennessee. He was a piano playing vocalist who was able to make the transition from blues to rhythm and blues to rock and roll. He did a lot of playing in Texas. He hosted his own radio show in Beaumont, Texas. He moved to California. He started his own labels. One of them was called Ivory Records, and then a second one was called Pacific Records, and they both produced national hits of his music. He was not only a great performer, he was a smart entrepreneur. Here he is, Ivory Joe Hunter, doing I Just Want to Love You.

That was Ivory Joe Hunter doing I Just Want to Love You. 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With any questions or comments regarding the show, any requests for music you'd like to hear, just let us know. So we'll be back with the second half of the blues show after a short break. We're going to do a little bit of Blues Brothers, Green Onions, and we'll be back soon. Stay tuned.

0: 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Both are being honored by Southwestern Oregon Community College, or SWOC, as Industry Partners of the Year. South Coast Lumber played a vital role in creating SWOC's Innovative Works Pre-Apprenticeship Program. It's a program that gets students ready for entry-level jobs in the construction trades. And SWOC says South Coast Head Start's dedication to kids and family means new moms and dads get support from birth to kindergarten. The college says both of these crucial partners offering ongoing contributions to the success of SWOC students and the betterment of our entire community. So once again, congratulations to South Coast Lumber and South Coast Head Start, SWOC's Industry Partners of the Year. For KCIW Newsbreak, I'm Linda Lee.
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Welcome back to Radio Free Albany's Blues Show, the second half. We're going to start off with Little Ed and the Blues Imperials, our old friends. They're going to be doing My Baby Moves Me. It's off their Full Tilt album from 2008. Here they are, Little Ed and the Blues Imperials, My Baby Moves Me.

0: She's got a good thing going on. Big legs, nice physique. Woo, tickle my kids a day.
1: That was Little Ed and the Blues Imperials doing My Baby Moves Me. Definitely Wild Men. Next up, Furry Lewis. He's going to be doing When My Baby Left Me. Furry Lewis was born in 1893 in Greenwood, Mississippi, and he learned to play guitar when he was about 6 years old. And when the family moved to Memphis, he began busking for tips, and he was about seven. When he was 13, he ran away to join a passing medicine show, and he eventually started hoboing throughout the South. He was a really fine musician with an amazing guitar style. He was rediscovered as a blues musician in the 1960s when the blues revival took place, and he was an influence on Dave Van Ronk and others. One of the ways he plays the guitar is he uses it sort of as a co-vocalist, like a call and response. Take a listen. Furry Lewis doing When My Baby Left Me. It's from the Back on My Feet Again album in 1961 on the Prestige Bluesville label.

there was Furry Lewis doing When My Baby Left Me. When he was hoboing around through the South, that's a dangerous life. You not only have to worry about the railroad detectives and their dogs, you have to worry about the train itself and the danger in getting on and off that train. He lost a leg in a railroad accident. And eventually, a lot of these guys, you know, couldn't support themselves through their music. It's not so much different today with artists starting out. They need a day job. And he was working cleaning sidewalks when he was rediscovered during this incredible blues renaissance that occurred during the 50s and 60s. And he finally got the recognition of being a really, really fine singer and a slide guitarist, which he was. Next up is somebody whose style is probably as far away from Furry Lewis as you can get. And that's Screamin' Jay Hawkins. You might remember him for doing a hit called I Put a Spell on You. But the one we're going to play is Not Anymore. It was recorded in 1958 on Apollo Records. Screamin' Jay Hawkins was born in 1929 in Cleveland, Ohio. And he began life in an orphanage. So he had a tough start. He was adopted when he was 18 months old. He played piano underage in bars for tips. He won a Golden Gloves championship when he was about 14. And after boxing for a while, music took over. He was influenced by Wynonie Harris and Jimmy Rushing. And here he is doing Not Anymore, 1958, Apollo Records.

That was Screamin' Jay Hawkins doing Not Anymore. Next up is Etta James. She's doing One for My Baby and One More for the Road. It's from her The Second Time Around album, 1961, on Argo. She was born in Los Angeles, California in 1938. She started off as a child prodigy gospel singer, and she moved through blues, through rhythm and blues to soul. And here she is doing a really old classic, One for My Baby and One More for the Road. It was written by Johnny Mercer and Harold Arlen for the musical The Sky's the Limit in 1943. She had a way of singing that could put you right next to her.

0: 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Make it one more.
1: That was the amazing Etta James. One for my baby, and one more for the road. This is Larry Becker, Radio Free Albany. 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We want to hear from you. Next up, Long John Hunter, guitar and vocal. He's doing a song called Nasty Ways. He was born in 1931 in Ringgold, Louisiana. He can definitely play in a raucous, wild style, but this cut is much more mellow. Hunter started out in West Texas bars and was inspired by B.B. King, Albert Collins, Johnny Copeland, and others. And it was Alligator Records in 1996 that really helped his career take off in a major way. And here he is off the Bordertown Legend album, Long John Hunter, doing Nasty Ways.

That was Long John Hunter doing Nasty Ways. Next up is Muddy Waters. He's doing the song She's All Right. It's from The Real Folk Blues. It was issued originally in 1952 or 53 with Sad Sad Day on the flip side. This is my guess as to its backup. It's either got Junior Wells or Little Walter on harmonica, Jimmy Rogers on guitar, and Elgin Evans on drums. That's my guess. Here he is, Muddy Waters, doing She's All Right. And if you have additional information as to who was the personnel with Muddy Waters on She's All Right, just email it to me at radiofreealbany@gmail.com. 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Thanks.

That was the legendary Muddy Waters doing She's All Right. And you know, when he came to Chicago, before he became really famous, he had a second job too, just like Furry Lewis. He drove a truck. That's what he did. Until he was able to support himself and his family just playing music. Next up is another legend, Blind Willie McTell. He's going to be singing Chaney. It's from the album The Classic Years, 1927 to 1940. He was born

That was Blind Willie McTell doing Cheney. We're going to listen to Sharon Jones and the Dap Kings. They're doing Get Up and Get Out. She sang blues, and she revived the 60s and 70s funk and soul sound for the current time. And she was nominated for a Grammy in 2014. She was born in 1956. She was a lead singer for the Brooklyn-based Dap Kings. They were recording on Daptone, and she released her first record when she was 40. She got off to a late start, but she was good. Here she is, Sharon Jones and the Dap Kings, doing Get Up and Get Out.

That was Sharon Jones and the Dap Kings. Get up and get out. Next up is Keb Mo. He was born in South L.A. He's doing My Baby's Telling Lies. His birth name was Kevin Roosevelt Moore. He was born in 1951. He's a singer, guitarist, songwriter. Plays a postmodern style of blues. He started off his musical career playing in a calypso band, and then eventually with Jefferson Airplane. And then he began recording on his own. And here he is, Keb Mo, My Baby's Telling Lies.

That was Keb Mo doing My Baby's Telling Lies. Really smooth sound. Next is Howlin' Wolf. He's doing Sitting on Top of the World. It was written by Lonnie Chapman and Walter Vinson. This is a recording from 1957 on Chess. He's got Hosiah Lee Kenner doing piano. Hubert Sumlin on guitar. What a great guitarist. Alfred Eklund on bass. And Earl Phillips on drums. Howlin' Wolf, Sitting on Top of the World.

0: That was Howlin' Wolf doing vocals and harmonica on Sitting on Top of the World. Coming on next is John Lee, the original Sonny Boy Williamson the First, vocals and harmonica. This is off the Digging Deeper album and was originally on Bluebird, issued in 1940. It's Train Fare Blues. It's got Joshua Altimer on piano and Fred Williams on drums. Here he is, John Lee, Sonny Boy Williamson the First, doing Train Fare Blues.
1: Mama, all that I want, Lord, it's just my train for home. And you know all that I want, Lord, it's just my train for home. When I got nobody to love me, I'll chin this great big old wood alone. Now, baby, and if you wouldn't write me, look like you would send me a telegram. Now, baby, and if you wouldn't write me, look like you would send me a telegram. Look like I was kind of run across your mind, baby, and you would want to know just where I am. Nah, but I know you don't love me. Baby, you don't love me no more.

0: John Fireman, and that must have been a dirty engineer. And was a low down fireman, and that must have been a dirty engineer. Lord, and they sure did treat me mean, because they taken my babe away from him.
1: That was John Lee Sonny Boy Williamson doing Train Fare Blues with his really unique style of vocalization. Very unusual. Next is Wes Montgomery. He's doing a song, an instrumental, called Finger Pickin'. He was born 1925 in Indianapolis. Wes Montgomery took up where Charlie Christian left off in the world of electric jazz guitar. He quit school to raise money for his family. He got hold of Charlie Christian Records, and he learned to play all of his solos, and he performed them. And he was hired by Lionel Hampton as the band's guitarist, and he just went on from there. And here he is, Wes Montgomery, doing Finger Pickin'.

That was Wes Montgomery doing Finger Picking. Next, we're going to hear Junior Kimbrough and Charlie Feathers doing I Feel Good Again. Junior Kimbrough was born David Kimbrough in 1930 in Hudson, Mississippi, and he learned guitar listening to bluesmen like Mississippi Fred McDowell. He first recorded on the Tiny Philwood label, and then he worked with blues historian Robert Palmer to cut an album for Fat Possum, which resulted in excellent reviews in Rolling Stone magazine, and he received some well-deserved recognition. His partner on this song is Charlie Feathers. He was born in 1932 in Holly Springs, Mississippi, and he recorded in the 50s with Sun, Meteor, and King Records. He was a person who could play almost any instrument, and he did, which allowed him to get closer to the studios and recording executives by being a session musician, and it worked. Feathers is in the Mississippi Musicians Hall of Fame, and here they're doing I Feel Good Again, Junior Kimbrough and Charlie Feathers.

0: That was Junior Kimbrough and Charlie Feathers doing I Feel Good Again. 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Requests, questions, comments, send them in. Next up is Big Bill Brunzi. He's doing Unemployment Stomp. He was born William Lee Connolly Brunzi in 1893 in Scott, Mississippi. He learned to play the fiddle from his uncle and began working in clubs, eventually switching to guitar. He was influenced by Blind Blake, Lonnie Johnson, and others, and he influenced Eddie Kirkland, Memphis Slim, Eddie Vincent, Jimmy Witherspoon, and the list goes on and on. He was a major figure in traditional blues and keeping it alive. Blues World magazine said of him, he can safely be ranked as one of the blues immortals. Here he is, Big Bill Brunzi doing Unemployment Stomp.
1: I'm a law-abiding citizen, my debts I sure will pay. I'm a law-abiding citizen, baby, my debts I sure will pay. I just hope war don't start and Uncle Sam have to send me away. I haven't never been in jail and I haven't never paid no fine. I haven't never been in jail, baby, and I haven't never paid no fine.

That was Big Bill Brunzi doing Unemployment Stop. Next up is Gary Moore. He's doing Walking Through the Park. It's on his Bad For You Baby album. He was born in Belfast, Ireland. He used to play for Thin Lizzy. He's a blues rocker with an Irish attitude. He's recorded on Mirage, Virgin, Charisma, and other labels. Here he is, Gary Moore, doing Walking Through the Park.

That was the Take No Prisoners sound of Gary Moore doing Walking Through the Park. This is Larry Becker, Radio Free Albany. Thank you for listening to another Radio Free Albany blues show. 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Keep your dial set to this station and keep listening to Community Radio. Maybe it's just good music. Maybe it's just good friends. Thanks for listening to the show, and we'll see you next time.

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3: Democracy Now! 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
1: Protect our children from so many daily dangers. But we can't adequately protect them from harms Meta hides and lies about, or from designs that are built to suck our children in. With this settlement, that is changing.
0: Meta, the parent company of Facebook and Instagram, has agreed to pay up to $17 billion in a landmark settlement after the company was sued by states for designing platforms that are addictive and harmful to children. We'll get a response. Then, as Bill Gates sounds the alarm about the risks and dangers of artificial intelligence, we'll look at how AI companies are using a largely hidden global workforce to train their models. We'll air excerpts of the film In the Belly of AI.
2: All kinds of artificial intelligence needs humans behind them. Army of workers.
3: There is report from the World Bank in which they actually argue that there are around 150 million data workers and 430 million data workers around the world.
2: The work is invisibilized and the workers are invisibilized.
3: What are they trying to hide?
0: We'll speak to Amba Kak of the AI Institute and Antonio Casilli, the author of Waiting for Robots, and Julian Posada, author of Platform Extractivism. All that and more coming up. Welcome to Democracy Now!, democracynow.org, The War and Peace Report. I'm Nermeen Sheikh. More than 350 people are dead and over 1,300 remain missing after a massive wall of water, mud and debris crashed through a Himalayan river valley on the border of Nepal and Tibet. It's the region's worst disaster since a devastating earthquake over a decade ago. The mudslide swept through the Lende Khola River Valley just after 8:30 a.m. on Wednesday, washing away homes and burying entire villages. Water levels along the river at one point rose by as much as 27 feet over half an hour. This is Sabina Tamang, whose husband remains missing.
4: In our last conversation at 7:30, he said he was sending 2 kilos of walnuts and 2 kilos of chocolates for the children. He also sent some instant noodles for them, and he said he would be coming soon, but he didn't. All I want is for my husband to come back to me safely in one piece. I don't want anything else.
0: Hundreds of foreign tourists are among the missing. The mudslide washed away at least 19 bridges, complicating rescue efforts. The disaster was triggered by a 2,000-foot-long chunk of ice that broke away from a glacier high in the Himalayas. Climate scientists warn the region is warming much faster than the global average, leading to the rapid retreat of glaciers. Nepal has lost nearly a third of its total ice volume over the last 3 decades. The Pentagon said it carried out strikes against alleged drug boats in the Caribbean Sea on Tuesday, killing 4 people. The latest attack brings the number of those killed, according to the Pentagon's own figures, to 227 across 68 strikes that began almost a year ago. Once again, the Pentagon provided no evidence the boat was carrying drugs. Amnesty International has condemned the strikes as extrajudicial killings, a form of murder, saying they amount to crimes under international law. The chief of Iran's nuclear program says inspectors with the International Atomic Energy Agency will not be allowed to visit nuclear sites in Iran that were bombed by the U.S. and Israel. On Wednesday, Mohammad Islami, the head of the Atomic Energy Organization of Iran, criticized the IAEA for failing to condemn the strikes and said the U.N. agency was being used by Iran's enemies as an intelligence gathering tool.
5: The IAEA is pressing to visit the damaged sites under pressure from the United States and Israel. The reason for that pressure is that they want to see what their military operation has done to those sites.
0: On Wednesday, President Trump told Al Jazeera he has no time schedule for when he expects to return to the negotiating table with Iran, adding, quote, "I'm not in a hurry." Ukraine resumed drone attacks on Russia on Wednesday, just hours after CIA Director John Ratcliffe departed Moscow following an unannounced meeting with Russian intelligence officials. Following Ratcliffe's visit, a wave of Ukrainian strikes killed 12 people inside Russia and in the Russian-occupied Donbas region of Ukraine. Meanwhile, Russia's military targeted 9 Ukrainian cities overnight, with officials in Ukraine reporting hundreds of ballistic missiles and drone attacks. The barrage damaged residential blocks, a school, and a medical facility in Kyiv, and killed a 78-year-old woman in Zaporizhia. The attacks came as Russia's foreign ministry has warned it could target British military assets after the UK supplied Ukraine with long-range missile technology.
6: We have repeatedly warned that the response to Ukrainian strikes using British weapons on Russian territory could target any British military facilities and equipment, whether in Ukraine or beyond. Those responsible for war crimes, including those committed against our country's civilian population, will be punished in accordance with their actions.
0: Meta has reached a landmark settlement with attorneys general from 47 states, the District of Columbia, and U.S. territories over claims it intentionally designed its social media platforms to addict children. Under the settlement, Meta must pay more than $17 billion in penalties over a decade. It also agreed to block overnight access to its sites while setting a 2-hour limit for anyone under 18, and will silence most notifications during school hours. This is Victoria Hinks reacting to the settlement. Her daughter, Alexandra Hinks, died by suicide at age 16.
7: I think as long as they enforce it properly, and I'm glad that the judge asked, how are you going to actually do this? Because sometimes it's just a lot of talk, and they need to actually have independent people come in. I think it's great. I think this is 3 times now, with trial in L.A., they were found liable. In New Mexico, they were given a huge fine. And then now this, they've settled.
0: We'll have more on Meta's landmark $17 billion settlement agreement later in the broadcast. Connecticut Senator Chris Murphy is calling on the Trump administration to halt immigration raids in the city of Danbury, following reports that ICE has been arresting parents at school bus stops. Murphy wrote on social media, quote, "ICE waited until the kids were on the bus, so when they are dropped off at the end of the day, they are alone, scared to death they can't find their parents," unquote. Senator Murphy joined other elected officials in Danbury Wednesday at a rally of immigrant rights groups demanding accountability.
8: Congress should not authorize a single additional dollar for ICE while this illegality continues.
0: The advocacy group Danbury Unites for Immigrants counted 25 people detained Wednesday, 16 on Monday, and at least 9 on Tuesday. The group says detentions occurred at day laborer gathering spots and a Latino grocery store, and that 2 of its legal observers were shoved by officers, with 1 hospitalized with injuries from pepper spray. Meanwhile, 5-year-old Liam Tadeo and his father, Victor Martinez Nieto, who were detained by ICE in Austin, Texas earlier this month, were deported to Mexico on Tuesday. According to the family's lawyer, Liam's father had begged officers to let his son go as they were arrested on their way to soccer practice. His father had wanted his son released to his mother, but that option wasn't provided to him. A judge has blocked Minnesota's bid to extradite Cristian Castro, an ICE agent accused of firing his gun and wounding a Venezuelan man, Julio Cesar Sosa Celi, in the leg. Castro remains in custody in Texas. Under Texas law, Castro could be released from jail today. Texas Governor Greg Abbott has said he will not abide by Minnesota's extradition request. This comes as Alex Preti's family calls for accountability from the Trump administration 7 months after he was fatally shot by Customs and Border Patrol agents in Minneapolis. Preti's parents said they found out their son had been shot while watching the coverage of the shooting on the news. His mother said she recognized her son's jacket and sunglasses from the footage. 2 CBP agents have been charged for use of force, but they have not been charged for the killing. Alex Preti's parents spoke to ABC's Good Morning America.
9: My shock is that he was murdered, and no one has given us the complete truth, or anyone has been held accountable. And it's been 7 months.
10: There was more effort in vilifying him than pursuing justice. investigating this.
0: A federal appeals court has declined to dismiss charges against Democratic Congress member La Monica McIver, who visited the notorious ICE facility Delaney Hall as part of routine congressional oversight. She was charged with interfering with an arrest in May 2025 outside Delaney Hall. She's the only Congress member indicted by Trump's Justice Department. Earlier this year, Democracy Now! Spoke to Congress member McIver about the charges.
11: The process is the punishment. This is what they're doing. They're doing this with your taxpayer dollars, prosecuting a member of Congress for doing their job. It doesn't cost them anything because they're using taxpayer dollars to do so. But I think what it does is it inserts fear in other leaders to step up and hold the administration accountable. It's intimidation. It's bullying. And they're just using me as a tool and a prop to do so.
0: And the Trump administration has imposed sanctions on the UK-based direct action group Palestine Action and two other organizations, designating them as a specially designated global terrorist. Palestine Action's members have broken into factories that produce arms for Israel's military where they sabotaged equipment. The US sanctions follow a UK appeals court ruling last June that found the British government acted lawfully when it banned Palestine Action under the Terrorism Act. Palestine Action co-founder Huda Amori responded in a statement saying, quote, "The fact that Trump is now taking inspiration from Britain's repression of the movement for Palestinian freedom exposes just how dangerous this ban is and should be a wake-up call to anyone who cares about free speech and civil liberties," she said. And those are some of the headlines. This is Democracy Now!, democracynow.org, The War and Peace Report. I'm Nermeen Sheikh. We begin today looking at the landmark Meta settlement. On Wednesday, the parent company of Facebook and Instagram agreed to pay up to $17 billion to settle a lawsuit brought by 29 states, led by California, that accused the company of designing its platforms to be addictive to children and harmful to their mental and physical health. The social media giant will initially pay about $12 billion and an additional $5 billion if Snap, TikTok, and YouTube reach similar agreements. Meta also agreed to a number of restrictions for users under the age of 18, including limiting their access to Meta to 2 hours a day and silencing notifications during school hours. Meta will also block their access to its platforms from midnight to 6 a.m. This is Victoria Hinks, mother of Alexandra Hinks, who died by suicide at the age of 16, reacting to the settlement.
7: I think as long as they enforce it properly, and I'm glad that the judge asked, how are you going to actually do this? Because sometimes it's just a lot of talk, and they need to actually have independent people come in. I think it's great. I think this is three times now, with trial in L.A., they were found liable. In New Mexico, they were given a huge fine, and then now this, they've settled.
0: A key witness in the landmark trial warned Meta's safety changes fall short of protecting young users. Whistleblower and ex-Facebook employee Arturo Bejar said, quote, "The limitations that are in the agreement are the equivalent of saying, well, you can smoke as many cigarettes as you can in 2 hours a day. It doesn't make the cigarettes any safer." The Meta case is being called a bellwether federal trial, potentially marking an inflection point for an industry that has largely escaped regulatory efforts. The Meta settlement also raises larger questions about the role of government in regulating powerful technology companies, especially in the age of rapidly expanding artificial intelligence, or AI. Well, for more, we're joined now by Amba Kak, co-executive director of AI Now Institute and former senior advisor on AI at the Federal Trade Commission. Amba, welcome to Democracy Now! If you could just begin by responding to the settlement, its significance.
12: It's significant and it's welcome, particularly for an industry that isn't very used to being held to account for its impacts on the public. And $17 billion, roughly, across 10 years, it's a big number. It's certainly a big number compared to the fact that the Trump DOJ was able to muster up a paltry $400 million from TikTok just about a week ago in a similar child privacy case, right? But I think, you know, we've reached that point, and the mother's testimony speaks to this, which is fines, no matter the volume, particularly for companies for whom even $17 billion is, you know, a couple of days of what they're spending over 10 years on AI infrastructure, right? So for them, it's a drop in the ocean. But maybe more importantly, if we look at what these, you know, Meta is agreeing to in this settlement, it's design changes, it's design fixes. But we're not really getting at the root cause of why do we have infinite scroll, or why are these platforms being architected in ways that are designed to addict teenagers. And the answer is the business model. It's the business model of surveillance advertising, where it is optimization of engagement and attention at any cost. And I think if we don't get at those root cause fixes, we're going to be stuck, you know, playing whack-a-mole once the harms have already metastasized.
0: Well, just to go back to, you know, it is $17 billion, but in fact, it's at the moment $12 billion, and the remaining five is contingent on what Meta, YouTube, and TikTok do. What do you think the chances are that they would also agree?
12: Look, I mean, firstly, this is $17 billion. It's over 10 years. But to your point on whether industry will follow suit, I think at this point, the evidence of the harm involved in this case of mental health impacts are unavoidable for the industry. We've reached the point where this is the least they can do to prevent harms that have metastasized and have already caused, you know, suicide. So I think this doesn't seem like a place that they're going to negotiate. I think for these firms, they're always looking to the next frontier. And where can they eke out the maximum sort of space? Their recklessness in this case, I think they've already sort of been clamped down on.
0: And could you explain what is Section 230 of the Communications Decency Act, and how has it been used in these cases?
12: Right. So, you know, if firms have a great deal of immunity for user-generated content, but what's happened is that they often use this as a shield to say we're just a neutral platform. But I think what these cases really bring out that there are these mechanisms of optimization of our attention, and, you know, these design features that are very much transforming these platforms from much more than just a kind of neutral vessel for content, but certainly shaping our attention flows in ways that they get to architect. And, you know, whether that's to buy things or for the kind of political opinions we shape, they're playing a much more fulsome role in shaping information flows. And so they use, I think that is why, you know, Section 230 and the like have come back on, into focus, because people really are questioning the basis of these immunities in the first place.
0: So you talked about the root cause. I mean, it is true, this problem or this fact of the infinite scroll. What are the ways in which those are being, the fact of this root cause of infinite scroll, among other things, how are those being addressed? And is there the role of government here? Who can regulate or in any sense alter what is now practically universal across social media?
12: Precisely. I think what this case tells us is that we cannot be relying on fines or certainly even on litigation after harms have already transpired. What we need are rules of the road, and we need rules that go to the root cause of the business model. Now, like I said, in the case of social media, that's the surveillance advertising business model. How do we actually, you know, shut that engine down so that we're not stuck dealing with the symptoms of that engine? And I think these are the lessons we need to be taking to AI right now, not in 5 years, not in 10 years. This is the moment to set the rules of the road and really protect and put public safety and public health first.
0: So just tell us, you know, you've been advising governments, including the U.S. government, on artificial intelligence. What are you telling them, and what kind of responses are you receiving?
12: So honestly, Nermeen, it has been quite incredible to see how the landscape, even in my engagements with governments and regulators all over the world, it's been a complete 180. I think even a year ago, the orientation was very much, you know, if you bring up regulation, you're anti-innovation, you're a Luddite, you're seen as anti-AI. And, you know, politicians were sort of figuring their way around that, and the landmines around being labeled as anti-progress or anti-innovation. But cut to today, I think in prominent part because of data center activism across the country, but also a general feeling among the public that AI seems very anti-people. It seems like it might be coming for our jobs. It might be coming for our kids' health. I think the fact that public opinion has sort of made itself heard and is very concerned about these technologies and their impacts has also meant that I think the public once again has the listening ear of the political class. And the question now is, you know, what do we do with it?
0: So let's talk about those data centers and more broadly the infrastructure that's required for artificial intelligence. You co-authored a piece in the Wall Street Journal in November in which you talked about the cost of the infrastructure and what even these massive tech companies, Google, Microsoft, Amazon, et cetera, that have powered AI, the amount that they would have to generate far exceeding what they actually have.
12: Right. So the industry, the AI industry at this point has chosen to go all in on an extraordinarily capital intensive trajectory, right? Bigger is better into infinity. And the question really is sort of who is going to foot the bill? And what we argue and have been arguing is that actually the government in this case, and particularly the White House, the Trump White House, has taken an orientation that goes beyond just sort of reassuring industry that they will not come for them with regulation. It's a step further. They're acting not just as customer, but really as underwriter for this trajectory. They're doing this through public procurement contracts of, you know, large numbers. They're doing this through the commitment of federal lands for data centers, at basically, you know, laying out public lands for the use of AI data centers. They're actually doing the bidding of AI companies abroad to get contracts for these companies in different parts of the world. So I think there's a way in which, and maybe most importantly, right, every time there are jitters about is there a bubble, is there not a bubble, is any of this going to pan out, you have the president himself standing alongside, you know, Sam Altman and Larry Ellison, just sort of reassuring everyone, but really reassuring the market that this administration is going to stand behind these companies no matter what.
0: So I'd like to just turn to someone who's warning about the potential dangers of artificial intelligence and its trajectory. Last night, during an interview with CNN's Anderson Cooper, Microsoft co-founder Bill Gates warned about the many societal risks of unregulated artificial intelligence development. This is what he said.
13: Well, over the last year, these AIs have gotten dramatically more powerful, even faster than I expected. And they're now capable of causing cyber attack risk, bioterrorism risk, psychosocial risk. And I have to say, I'm kind of shocked that the exact criteria that we review these models with and the actions we take to minimize the harms are really completely missing. And the broad dialogue we get all of society talking about the trade-offs here, that's just not taking place. And so, you know, we've got to minimize these harms through careful review and criteria, and we have to accelerate the good stuff, or else, you know, we could have a complete backlash that AI would suffer from.
0: So, Amba, if you could respond to Bill Gates and what he said. I mean, he was initially an AI enthusiast, and the importance of someone of his in his position making the statement.
12: Look, I'm glad that Bill Gates is coming around to the fact that maybe AI is not such a great thing for the public. But I think there's some amount of fatigue, you know, and I don't think I'm speaking personally, even among the public, with sort of looking to tech messiahs as potentially having the answers or being the experts on questions of whether technology is and or how to shape technology so that it is eventually socially beneficial for the public. And I think that question of who is going to sit as experts in this question of AI harms and what to do about them, I think is a really important political question in this moment, because you asked me about what it's like speaking to governments in this moment. I think the one thing that they do grapple with is a sense of insecurity and confusion about perhaps not knowing enough. And perhaps, you know, and this is manufactured because you have an army of lobbyists that are continually reinforcing that they will sit expert in solving problems that they've created. So this is no shade on Bill Gates, but I think the era of looking to tech CEOs or tech luminaries to give us answers for what are fundamentally social and political questions, I think is gone.
0: Okay, so before we conclude, Amba, I just want to ask you, earlier this year, India became the first developing country to host the AI Impact Summit. Yes. You were there. If you could talk about the significance of India's India hosting this, and then how India is kind of positioning itself as a third alternative, not China, not the U.S., but India.
14: Look, I think...

0: all in on this one race or else. I think there was an effort by India and many other countries, I think, to try to eke out the space to say, are there other ways? Are there other ways to build these technologies that not only have the kind of harmful environmental and other impacts that the scale paradigm does, but potentially can also eke out some space for, you know, alternative innovation ecosystems and strengthen local economies? So I think the headline was, look to your own population and see what they need, rather than being sort of pulled by the terms of this geopolitical great power race, which frankly is unwinnable on material terms anyway for most of the world.
1: Thank you so much, Amba Kak, co-executive director of the AI Now Institute and former senior advisor on AI at the Federal Trade Commission. She's advising governments and government bodies on regulating AI. Coming up, the hidden global data workforce. We'll speak to Professor Antonio Casilli, author of Waiting for Robots. Stay with us.

0: Endless Alternate by Dominique Girard-Bernard. This is Democracy Now!, democracynow.org, The War and Peace Report. I'm Nermeen Sheikh. One of the most discussed aspects of how artificial intelligence will transform society is how it will impact jobs and labor. On Wednesday, Bill Gates published a nearly 6,000-word essay in which he warned that society is not ready for the transformation and upheaval AI will cause. In the essay, Gates calls AI's impact on the labor force one of the three primary risks of the technology, saying many jobs will disappear forever and that, quote, AI will either be the greatest equalizer ever invented or the worst source of injustice. But what gets much less discussion is how artificial intelligence has already transformed work globally. Our next guest is sociologist Antonio Casilli, author of Waiting for Robots, The Hired Hands of Automation. He writes, quote, human workers make automation possible. Recognizing the value of their contributions to these digital infrastructures is the first step towards worker reparation and rebalancing the current power dynamics. He's also co-writer of the film In the Belly of AI. This is the film's trailer.
1: AI can be a transformational tool in our fight against climate change.
2: We are really optimistic about the potential for AI to help scientists cure, prevent, and manage all diseases in this century.
3: Some robots will eat some jobs, and some robots will kill humans. But when you look at the trend as a whole, I think it's going to be incredibly positive.
4: Fork inevitably.
5: All kinds of artificial intelligence needs humans behind them, an army of workers.
6: There is a report from the World Bank in which they actually argue that there are around 150 million data workers and 430 million data workers around the world.
5: The work is invisibilized and the workers are invisibilized.
6: What are they trying to hide?
7: Can you take a break, please?
8: Yes, of course.
9: A cloud is not a cloud, it's concrete, right? So it's cement. Carbon footprint, carbon emission of data center is huge because most of the electricity that they use come from fossil fuels.
10: There's one AI company which says that it usually removes people from poverty. In your opinion, is that true?
11: No. It's manipulation.
12: It's just a punchline they use to attract people who are qualified.
5: What does this AI development, how does it really help our society and the development process? Is it something that we really need?
0: That was

0: The trailer for the film In the Belly of AI, directed by Henri Poulain and co-written by our next guest. Antonio Casilli joins us from Paris. He's professor at the Institut Polytechnique de Paris and author of Waiting for Robots. Professor Casilli, welcome to Democracy Now! Thank you for joining us. If you could begin by talking about these data workers, workers around the world whom you've met who are automating AI.
1: Yes, data workers are today's factory workers insofar as AI has become like a driving force for so many industries, and they are necessary to produce what we use every day, you know, chatbots and models. Now, we are not talking about tech workers, engineers, product managers, designers, these highly paid and highly recognized professionals. We are talking about persons who are hidden, and I insist on the fact that they are not invisible. They are purposely hidden by the companies that produce AI because they are the secret ingredient of AI itself. They train it, and this is a verb that we are not now more familiar with because we know that, I don't know, ChatGPT has been trained for a number of years by persons who were literally feeding them data and enriching this data, but they are also these data workers, those who verify that, for instance, the results of the same ChatGPT are in line with what we are looking for as users. And sometimes they are even those who, operate maintenance, perform maintenance live, meaning that sometimes they replace the machine itself. And so they, to an extent, impersonate AI. So they do all these things and they are really poorly paid. We have been following and working with them for a number of years, for 6 years now already. And we have been conducting surveys and interviews and observations in more than 30 countries and interviewed more than 4,000 of these workers in places like, I don't know, Venezuela or Kenya or Madagascar and so on. And they are really everywhere. They are also in the US and Europe, also in high income countries. But of course, given the very low wages that they have as a compensation, this kind of jobs, which are not jobs, these are more tasks that they perform in a more or less formal way, they are more interesting to people who are living in low income countries.
0: And if you could explain, Professor Casilli, I mean, one of the things that's so shocking, because indeed these workers are hidden, if not invisible, as you say, just the sheer number of workers there are. I mean, the World Bank report found that there were anywhere between 130 and over 400 million workers, gig workers. I'm not sure how many of those gig workers are data workers. But if you could explain also, I mean, the very curious, because you've been to Madagascar, you've been to Kenya and various other places, including Finland and Bulgaria, the way in which these workers are compensated, in some cases, as you've said, in Madagascar, they're not paid in money, but in sacks of rice or sugar.
1: Sure. Yes, this is something that which is appalling, which is unfortunately very common. First of all, let's focus on the estimates that the World Bank has been producing for a number of years, because they started, conducting this kind of service and trying to estimate the number of people who perform online gig work. We're not talking about gig workers like, I don't know, Uber drivers or delivery persons, you know, delivery workers. We are talking about people who perform online tasks. So they are, you know, facing a computer and they perform small tasks like, I don't know, they have to describe an image or they have to transcribe a sentence. And all these is fragmented in small bits of information, that information that we call data, and they are put in databases, and then the models, AI models, use this information to learn. And this is why we talk about machine learning. So this is necessary, but because it is necessary, it has to be, this kind of work process has to be spread all over literally hundreds of millions of persons. And now the World Bank in 2015 already estimated this type of workers in the tens of millions. And now, in 2023, they updated their estimate to hundreds. Now, it's they are very vague as to how many exactly. So this is why they talk about something halfway between 100 and something, 100 odds million, and 400, which would represent something between 4% and 12% of the global workforce. Now, personally, I am a bit suspicious of these estimates, but one thing that I can say, given the fact that with our other colleagues, we've been trying ourselves to estimate these workers all around the world in several countries, we have noticed that over the years, these estimates have been going up and up. So we're talking about probably 160 million persons in 2021, and now the estimates is bigger. And this is also something that we observe, because we are literally traveling the world trying to, you know, give voice to this hidden workforce. And we notice that more and more persons are, well, available to speak with us, and also organizing to protect their rights. And you're right, we've been to places like Madagascar and Kenya, and in some cases we encounter people who are paid a few cents. This is the case of Venezuela, where at a moment the fact of earning a few dollars, especially because it was in dollars or in cryptocurrency, but not in bolivares, which is the local currency, which was depreciating from one day to the other. So this was interesting, meaning this was an appealing type of job, let's say. And in other countries, like, for instance, Madagascar, where we spent, a few months over several fieldworks, we basically encountered at least one instance of a company that provided the opportunity for workers to connect to a platform, to work and to perform tasks on platform. And they were paid in sugar, rice, beans and other foodstuffs. So when we say that they are paid peanuts, well, that's a metaphor, clearly. But in this case, it was not a metaphor. It was something which was clear, visible, to the extent that they also had some kind of a meter at the very entry of this company to explain to the workers how much they would earn in terms of food for each type of each level of performance, let's say.
0: Well, Professor Ghazili, let's listen to the data workers precisely in their own voice. Many data workers are tasked with reviewing highly disturbing content almost exclusively. This is former Kenyan data worker Faustine Makira in Kenya in a clip from the documentary In the Belly of AI. A warning to our listeners and viewers, it contains discussions of sexual abuse.
2: Well, at first, I didn't see it as something that was hard, but as time went by, I realized that I used to have nightmares, especially when I've watched a lot of murder cases or rape cases, especially if it involves minors, children. When I have watched a lot of corpses during the day, I would have difficulty sleeping. I developed anxiety. I could not go out. I could not be where people were many in a crowd. I also felt like I was not being myself because I was this an outgoing person. But most of the time, because I was scared to go out, I would just be alone. And it kind of led me to depression. And that is why I decided to quit. Today, there are still traces of the PTSD or the things that I'm going through. That is why I'm still going for therapies. About my anxiety, most of the time you will find me indoors. So, yeah, I would say there is still the trust. Can you take a break, please? My co-workers, they did suffer the same symptoms. It just depended, like, with you. I have a colleague who is now a friend. He's battling with insomnia. I have a friend who is also battling with anxiety. So it just depends on how you as a person was affected, because you are affected differently. But yes, we have very many, I have very many colleagues and friends who are also battling with their PTSD in different ways.
3: Why didn't you use the actual name of the clients and the companies you worked for?
2: Because they made us sign an undisclosure form, which ties me to not say some things. Immediately I say them and they go out there, I will be jailed for more than 10 years. Yeah.
0: So that's a clip from In the Belly of AI, directed by Henri Poulain. Professor Kazili, if you could just explain, you know, it's not entirely clear, what do these data workers do with this bad content? You've called it something like machine unlearning. And then we want to get also to the way in which these organizers against these workers against impossible conditions are, in fact, trying to organize against their working conditions.
1: Sure. Well, I call this machine unlearning because sometimes these workers have the terrible task that consists in flagging information that they do not want the models, the AI, to reproduce. Like they don't want AI to create disturbing images or illegal content. They don't want AI to perform actions that are considered, again, illegal or antisocial. So they are somehow responsible, tasked for with the difficult task of performing this kind of teaching, which is a negative teaching. And when we say moderation, content moderation in particular, the first thing we think about is social media. And we think that this is not connected to AI. Well, to the extent that AI exists on social media too, and Meta has its own AI and so on, TikTok has its own AI. You know, it is true that moderators can work both for social media and for AI, but it's not only censorship. They are teaching the machine not to see some things, to remove them from the database. And this is something that is that goes beyond the simple flagging of problematic content, because we have met people who perform this kind of machine unlearning also outside social media. I don't know, somebody who has to train an AI that is used in surgery has to go through so many gruesome and bloody images that can be traumatizing and can create the same type of PTSD, of post-traumatic stress disorder. Somebody who has to train, I don't know, a self-driving car, they have to go through, for instance, car accidents that can be extremely morbid and extremely problematic to watch itself. And they can develop this kind of traumatic mental health issues. So it is something that is connected to the very process of teaching the machine to do something or not to do something. And this is also something that, you know, has a toll on these persons. In this case, and again, I want to thank Faustine that I have met again in Kenya a few months ago, I mean, for her testimony. But she is someone who paid an important important, a severe personal price, some other people were even less fortunate, because some other people died because of these, committed suicide or died in mysterious ways that are somehow connected to their activity. And this is something that we are documenting in many countries, in Kenya in particular. And so we are also trying to work with the families to, you know, face this kind of serious problems.
0: So, Professor Kazili, could you explain why are these why are workers made to sign non-disclosure agreements? And in some instances, as documented in the film, they aren't even able to speak to one another about the content that they're reviewing. Why is that?
1: Mm-hmm. Well, there are many reasons. The first one would be that they should not, according to the tech companies, talk about the kind of model that they are training, because this could constitute an issue in terms of intellectual property. For instance, if this company is developing a new model which is not on the market, they don't want the competition to know that. The second reason would be, yes, to actually invisibilize, as we say in a rather pompous way in academia, meaning to hit, to hide these workers. So in order to hide them, the first thing is to, you know, shut them out literally, and so that they, even if they are asked, they deny that they are actually working to produce AI performing this kind of data work. And one final reason is that, again, according to the designers of these AI models, if workers speak among themselves and they start discussing the kind of tasks they perform, this could introduce specific biases, meaning that they could, for instance, coordinate. This is the technical reason. But there is also a very, a reason that is connected to breaking the solidarity between workers. If workers are segmented, fragmented, they are separated from each other and they do not speak to each other, they do not understand, although they do not reach the awareness of the fact that they actually are doing the same kind of work. They are one class of workers, and these class consciousness does not develop.
0: Professor Kazili, we'll have to leave it there. Thank you for joining us, professor at the Institut Polytechnique de Paris and author of Waiting for Robots, The Hired Hands of Automation. He also co-wrote the documentary In the Belly of AI, directed by Henri Poulain. Coming up, Julian Posada, author of the forthcoming book Platform Extractivism, Data Work and the People Powering Artificial Intelligence. Stay with us.

0: High Fly by the late legendary pianist and composer Randy Weston. We continue our discussion of the hidden data workforce powering artificial intelligence with Julian Posada, author of the forthcoming book, Platform Extractivism, Data Work and the People Powering Artificial Intelligence, which is a deep look at data work and data workers in Venezuela. Julian Posada is Assistant Professor of American Studies at Yale University and co-director of its Computing, Culture and Society Certificate Program. Julian, welcome to Democracy Now! If you could... We just heard from Professor Antonio Casilli about data workers. You focused principally on Venezuela. If you could tell us what you found among data workers there.
1: Yes. So when I started this project, I actually wanted to focus on Latin America, where I grew up. And the first thing that I found when I started this research is that most of the workers at the time when I started around 2020 were located specifically in Venezuela. So part of the project in the book is about why Venezuela contains so many of the workers that were powering, like what I call in the book, powering artificial intelligence at the time. I found three reasons for that. The first reason is, of course, the economic conditions of the country. Since 2014, the economy of Venezuela has been in a crisis, hyperinflation, high unemployment rates, and adding to that, you have then the COVID pandemic starting, increasing unemployment rates with the lockdowns. So it was really, really a dire situation in the country around 6 years ago. The second reason, however, why Venezuela became so prominent in data work is the infrastructure of the country, which was developed by the government. So, for example, people have access to computers that were created in Venezuela, built in Venezuelan factories during the Hugo Chavez years that then were retained by families. And those same computers were the ones used for data work during the pandemic. And then the third reason, which is also an interesting one, is the composition of families in Venezuela. What I found is that from the qualitative interviews, not a single worker was alone. Workers really depending on their families. And during the pandemic, when a lot of people lost their employment, it was just one breadwinner in the house, the data worker, and the entire household was supporting that work through many activities, feeding the worker, doing house chores, and so on. But the family really revolted around data work, and then the neighbors as well. If you lost access to electricity, if you lost access to something, your neighbors would be there to provide support. So this is why I think Venezuela became such a prominent case for data work in Latin America and in the world during the pandemic. Again, the economic crisis, the infrastructure, and the composition of families.
0: And could you tell us how, what were the salaries like for these workers? What were the working conditions like? And who were they working for?
1: So salaries were either very low. Some platforms, a platform remote tasks would pay workers per hour, and it would be 50 cents of a dollar per hour. Other platforms, the majority of them, would pay per task, so it would be a form of piecework. Workers would earn around $2 to $5 per week because of the hyperinflation then. Those few dollars were important for their income, right? And the interesting part is that some workers, and this is tied to the question about the number of workers and their location, some workers would use VPNs to mask their IP addresses, pretend they're in countries like here in the United States, and then get paid more for the same amount of work, pretending not to be in Venezuela. So it's really difficult to, one, estimate who they are, where they are, but also their pay rate really varies across tasks and platforms.
0: And how do we do they have any idea for what major tech company they're working? Is like, does OpenAI or Anthropic, do they, how do they employ these workers effectively through, how does it work?
1: So a company would usually approach outsourcing company. Let's say, for example, you have your AI startup. You approach one of the outsourcing companies, for example, Scale AI, which is a company behind remote tasks. Then with that company, you would then create a project and then outsource it to one of their platforms, in this case, remote tasks. And they would have programs, in this case, for Venezuelan workers. Then from the perspective of the worker, you would just see the tasks. In most cases, you don't know who they're working for, what tasks you're doing for, or what the AI that you're doing is in reality. I asked some workers if they had any guesses. For example, one worker was telling me, I think I work for a task related to the military complex because I have to tag roofs and bridges in some desertic place somewhere, but I have no idea where this is, and I have no idea what the company or what the AI I'm training is actually for. So there was really complete invisibility in that regard. The workers would not know who their employers were and what even the AI they were helping develop is.
0: And if you could talk a little bit also about how the workers are monitored and how their work is quantified.
1: Yeah, so like in any case of gig work, the algorithm here is the manager. And there are some cases in which workers, like in the case of Kenyan workers or workers in Madagascar, for example, where they're working for companies inside. They go to an office, like a call center. They're working in front of a computer. They have their boss around, and they go to a single location. That's what we in the academia call the Business Processing Outsourcing Centers, BPOs. My work in Venezuela was primarily focused on platforms. So the best way to think about it is think of the Uber of data annotation. So you will log into your computer to a platform on your browser, and then you would access the tasks and then do the tasks. And in this case, the algorithms will be the ones, the managerial algorithms, the ones actually controlling the workflow. You would have a timer that would know how long you've been in each task. They would know, try to guess the accuracy of your tasks. They would present the same task twice or three times. So if you're doing different things, the algorithm will think you're spamming, so I'm going to ban you from this task now. So it really was an algorithm put in place to control the workforce and ensure that they were doing the job that the clients wanted them to do.
0: And what was the thing? Were you able to speak to a lot of these workers?
1: Yes, I did.
0: And what was the most frequently reported thing that they told you?
1: Well, one interesting thing is that it really depending on the tasks they were doing, they really varied in terms of payment because of the investments. So, for example, there was this task called Beast Mode in which workers would have to label images in households. Let's say an image of a living room. You have to label the couch as a couch, mirror as a mirror, and so on. And workers would then be paid bonus for this task that were really important for the companies and the firms. In this task, they were very repetitive, most of the cases. And at the time, so this is pre-LLMs, right? So at the time, there was a lot of investments on computer vision, investments, for example, to develop facial recognition algorithms or object identification algorithms. So this is why Venezuela, in which the workers, many of them didn't have knowledge of the English language, were able to tag these objects and train then these image recognition algorithms. Then post-2023, when the investments started to focus on large language models. This is when ChatGPT came out. Then a lot of that work was moved from Venezuela to places with, I would say, a colonial legacy with English-speaking countries, so the Philippines or India, in which many of these workers were required to speak English or knowing the English language, then were tasked with any task that would do with language, in the English language in this case. And at the same time, the situation in Venezuela improved a little bit. Oil prices started to increase again. And a lot of these workers then stopped doing data work and went back to their regular activities.
0: Thank you very much, Professor Julian Posada, Assistant Professor of American Studies and Co-Director of the Certificate in Computing, Culture and Society at Yale University. He's the author of the forthcoming book, Platform Extractivism, Data Work and the People Powering Artificial Intelligence. And that does it for today's show. Amy Goodman will be in Middlebury, Vermont Friday night for a screening of the film about Democracy Now! Called Steal the Story, Please! With the Oscar-nominated directors. Then on to Madison, Wisconsin on Labor Day weekend. Check our website at democracynow.org for details. Democracy Now! Is produced with Mike Burke, Dina Guzer, Anjali Kamath, Messiah Rhodes, Nicole Salazar, Maria Taracena, John Hamilton, Sarah Nasser, Charina Nadura, Sam Alkoff, Te Marie Astudio, Robbie Karen, Hani Masood, and Diego Ramos. Our executive director is Julie Crosby. And very special thanks to Becca Staley, John Randolph, Paul Powell, Mike DeFilippo, Miguel Noguera, Hugh Grant, Carl Maxer, Dennis Moynihan, David Prude, Dennis McCormick, Matt Ely, Anna Osbeck, Emily Anderson, Dante Toretti, and Buffy St. Marie Hernandez. I'm Nermeen Sheikh. Thanks so much for joining us for another edition of Democracy Now!
2: They said
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10: 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Thank you, Robbie.
11: Welcome to the Folk Show. I'm David, and you're listening to KCIW in Brookings, Oregon. And this show was previously broadcast on WBGU in Bowling Green, Ohio. And I usually start out with something brand new. And here is one of those brand new things. This is the venerable Tom Paxton and John McCutcheon. They did an album together a year or more ago, not that long ago. And so they're going to call this one Together Again. And from it, here is one called The Future on The Folk Show.

That was the Cody Norris Show with Tennessee from their latest album, Highfalutin' Hillbilly. Before that, Cozy Sheridan did I'm Feeling Like Seattle from her album, The Breathing Room. Mark Rubin, before that, did The World Is a Wheel from his album, Dispatches. And we started off with a brand new album by Tom Paxton and John McCutcheon, The Future, the name of the song, and Together Again, the name of the album, because it is their second album made together. This is the Folk Show. Next up, Leslie Jordan from her album, The Agonist. This one's called The Fight on the Folk Show.

Amsterdam. He loved to feel the breeze behind his ears. It carried him throughout both hemispheres. When the age of sail was done, he left the sea. And he married into my mom's family. My Aunt Emma was the one he chose. Mom said he was a thorn to her white rose. They couldn't have kids, so they lived alone. Till one day, on a walk on his way home, Harold found a little starling silver ring. A bus had given it a broken wing.

siblings were upset. When they went to see their sister, they were mad. With a storm of feathers, squawks, and such a

went to church. The service wasn't long, the pastor, Kurt. My brother and I were the first to leave. He stopped me, said, look up in the tree. There must have been 1,000 of them there. So many birds perched in the autumn air, all silent as the casket rolled outside and was slid into the hearse for the last ride. And as the door was shut, it made a thud. The birds rose from the branches up above, and like a cloud of starlings murmuring,

That was Sarah Kate Morgan and Leo Shannon, the latter being The Fiddler. If I Were a Featherbed, the name of that song from their album, Featherbed. Before that, Lenny Gallant from Canada did Uncle Harold from his latest album, Shelter from the Storms. And before that, Leslie Jordan did The Flight from her album, The Agonist. And The Cody Norris Show before that did, Tennessee from their Highfalutin Hillbilly album. And let me remind you that they are, in addition to Cody Norris, Mary Rachel Nelly Norris and Josiah Tyree and Charlie Lohman, with some friends thrown in here and there. And then before Cody Norris, we heard from Cozy Sheridan with I'm Feeling Like Seattle from The Breathing Room. This is The Folk Show. Next up is, Chris Rusin from his album Songs from a Secret Room. This is called The Dark on The Folk Show.

That was Rory Block on the Folk Show with a Charlie Patton song, Down the Dirt Road Blues. Yeah, it's kind of hard to read on the album. Since I Met You, Baby. Nope, sorry. Get Back on Track. Heavy on the Blues, that's the name of Rory Block's latest album. And in addition to Charlie Patton, we got people who wrote the songs are Little Milton and Jimi Hendrix and Memphis Minnie and the always appreciated traditional. Before Rory Block, Larry Sparks did Since I Met You, Baby, from his album Way Back When. Maggie and Cassie, or rather, sorry, Cassie and Maggie, did Nancy from their album Gold and Coal. And Chris Rusin, before that, did The Dark from Songs from a Secret Room. Next up on the Folk Show, this is Becky Davis. Find Our Way, the name of the song from the album Lost and Found, on the Folk Show.

0: Well, that finally was Becky Davis. It played through almost without a problem that time. Find Her Way, the name of the song from the album Lost and Found. Before that, Mike Ward did Instrument for Good from The Time That Remains. Brian Conway on fiddle with Jolly Tinker from Wallace Avenue. And Rory Block did Down the Dirt Road Blues from Heavy on the Blues. I think I said that. Thanks for listening to The Folk Show, and I hope you can tune in again. I'm David, and I'll see you next time.
1: 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The same network who brought you the hit hospital comedy, Side Effects May Be Lethal, now brings you a double dose of laughter with If Symptoms Persist. It's the story of a madcap bunch of doctors and nurses doing their best to make a difference and save lives without killing anybody.
2: Nurse, what's wrong with this patient?
3: Doctor, he came in with a head injury, but he must be crazy. He keeps saying he doesn't believe me.
4: No, no, I refuse to accept it. I'm contused.
3: What's the matter now?
4: The doctor's poking me with a pin.
3: Doctor, stop that.
2: Hmm? Oh, sorry. I got bored and needed to do something with my hands.
5: Ah, Dr. Kilman, I've been looking for you. What are you doing here in the lab? And what are you doing after work?
6: Shh! Dr. Vane, I've surrounded an organism.
5: Really? I didn't know you could play the organ. Let me squeeze in there and take a look. In the microscope, I mean. Goodness, Dr. Kilman, is what you're seeing on the slide really all that exciting?
6: No, Dr. Vane, you're standing on my foot.
1: 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It's your new prescription for laughter, right after the Real Podiatrist Wives of Longfellow County on TTC. 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

Welcome aboard, my friends. You are tuned to Modern Jet Set. Thank you for flying the fancy skies. My name is Iris Berkeley. I am your pilot and your flight attendant for flight number 311 of the soundtrack to your utterly fabulous Secret Agent Oh So Funky Life. This time we took off accompanied by Courtney Barnett from her spring 2026 fourth album, written right after she moved from Melbourne to Los Angeles. It's Creature of Habit. We heard Stay in Your Lane. We got Gringo Starr in the background at the moment with Girl from their eighth record, Sweethearts, from the Atlanta indie rockers. This time we're kind of getting a throwback surf kind of feel on this one. Super good track. And we've got so much more where this comes from. If you need to page any of our in-flight crew, just hit that button above your head with a picture of a cocktail umbrella on it, though, and someone will be around to help you out in a matter of moments. You can also email the flight deck if you'd like any time, day or night, at mail@modernjetset.com. Like I said, I think we got something for everyone in this here flight, so stick around. It's Modern Jet Set.

Thank you for flying with Modern Jet Set. I am Iris Berkeley. We're a little more than a quarter way through this hour-long flight. We kicked off that last set with something new from indie pop duo Howdy. It was Try, Try, Try from 2026's Big World. After that, Beth Orton from her self-produced ninth record, The Ground Above on Partisan, we heard Other Side. And then Jessica Hoop brought us Viv Over Drink from her self-produced album, her very first one, but it's her seventh record, Long Wave Home. We've got Skin Shape underneath right now, Will Dory. This one's recorded in London in 2027, but had artists from all over the globe. Umoja, the song is Azon de Magnin. We got more of these global vibes coming up, plus plenty more other things awaiting you. You need to say hi. In the meantime, it's mail@modernjetset.com. But let's just keep on sailing through these fancy skies.

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Hit me now. By the flick of my wrist, here's another big disc. I guess, Bieber.

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On the road you've got to use your code and score your goal. You don't have to eat chicken on Sunday, cause every day is fun day. It's the money maker who is the fun staker. Hit me. We're all free, as you can see, especially in this faculty. Relative

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Then and there you'll realize you're not wrong. Won't you understand? Let's live and let others live. Let's live it up. One time.

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Another time. 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We just have to keep this our little bit. Join and swing. This is our natural thing. You don't have to go to the ball, especially this fall. Be smart. 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Let's live it up. Nice. Like rice. Wow. Music power. Every day I see a prayer, exclusively for my neighbor, as well as you, and that is true. Hit me down. Again, my friend. How long will it take me to be your one? The one and only one, just for you. This is true. Not new. Ain't it, brother?

Reggae and dub vibes, vintage and modern, to bring us to the halfway point of today's Modern Jet Set Flight. First up in that last set was Patchy Man from 2025's Another Place, the LA one-man dub band Patchy Garcia. We heard ADSH, and then the Agro Band with Sweet Like Candy, oft sampled, oft imitated, never equaled. A band commonly known as the Aggravators Studio Ensemble, put together in the 70s by Bunny Lee. And Ezra Collective plus Green Tea Pang on a killer collab called Helicopters. And that's an all-star follow-up benefit, Help Volume 2 for War Child, following up on the original 1995 album. And that's halfway through this flight, but we got another half straight up ahead, so fear not. And as always, thank you for flying the fancy skies.

It's Modern Jets. Thank you for joining us on this hour-long jaunt through the fancy skies. We got some kind of 80s synth-pop vibes going on right now. This one is from Teen Blush. That's Chicago-based musician Ken Foss from 2019, which came out in 2026. We're hearing a song called Earth Candy. Josh DaCosta, before that, from his debut record New Wave Graveyard, he describes the album as, quote, greatest hits from a parallel universe. We heard Cordelia. Before that, Genesis Owusu with a single called Human Again, and Charlie Chimmy kicked us off with Rico from Disco Chimmy from 2026's first record on the brand new Club Coco label. If you need more of this, do not worry. We got more Jet Set vibing for you anytime at all. You can always find an instant replay of this most recent flight over on modernjetset.com, as well as archives and other fantastic info for your frequent flyers. 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

0: And friends, this is our final descent here on Modern Jet Set. We got Karate Boogaloo with a new one called Boogers Bounce of Joy in the background, a classic from Wildfire 70s and 80s Trinidad funk band. Before that, we heard The Rebels, The Marlowes with a beautiful track called Harap Dan Ragu from their latest D Hotel Malibu, and Pearl and the Oysters brought us Mandarin Moon from their 2026 record on Stone's Throw, Monkey Mind. I'm Iris Berkeley. I want to sincerely thank you for joining me on today's Flight of Fancy. If you heard anything you love today, don't forget you can find this most recent flight and a full show archive whenever you need it at modernjetset.com. But until we meet again, stay safe, stay sane, stay sassy, and most importantly, stay sexy, my friends.
1: And what is it that put America in the forefront of nuclear nations? And what is it that will make it possible to spend $20 billion of your money to put some clown on the moon? Well, it was good old American know-how, that's why. As provided by good old Americans like Dr. Werner von Braun.

man whose allegiance is ruled by expedience. Call him a Nazi, he won't even frown. A Nazi schmazi, says Werner von Braun. Don't say that he's hypocritical. Say rather that he's apolitical. Once a rocket's up, who cares where they come down? That's not my department, says Werner von Braun. Words for this man of renown, but some think our attitude should be one of gratitude, like the widows and cripples in old London town, who owe their large pensions to Werner von Braun. You too may be a big hero, once you've learned to count backwards to zero, in German or English, I know how to count down, and I'm

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1: Transformational listening, my name is Dennis, and I'll be your guide to ritual, composed, and improvised music from around the world and other places. We delve once again this week into Ghanaian high life music, featuring three musicians and their bands. We open with Kay Frimpong and his Cubano Fiestas with the track Naye Mea off the album Me Da A Anda. Next up is Dr. Gayasi and his Noble Kings from the 2026 remastered Sakaye High Life album, and we feature a track listed as Medley B. We end up with two selections from Pat Thomas off his album Coming Home. We hear Mewo Okoma and Mpebo.
2: Yeah.

0: Today we featured highlife music from Ghana, drawing on three albums, Me Da E Anda by K. Frimpong, Sikaye Highlife 2026 by Dr. Gayasi, and Coming Home by Pat Thomas. Transformational Listening is produced at WGDR, Central Vermont Community Radio, and Transformational Listening has a Facebook page. And my name is Dennis, and thanks for listening.
1: And this is Labor History in Two. On this day in labor history, the year was 1900. That was the day that folk singer Malvina Reynolds was born to a Jewish family in San Francisco. Her parents were socialists and operated a tailor shop. Malvina learned the price of speaking out for what you believe in at a young age. Her parents opposed U.S. entry into World War I. Because of this, Malvina's high school would not issue her a diploma. She was able to still go to college at Berkeley, where she eventually earned her Ph.D. She married carpenter and labor organizer William Bud Reynolds. She became a prolific folk singer, playing around the Los Angeles area. During the 1960s, she wrote about songs supporting civil rights and labor rights. Her song, Free Enterprise, offers the lyrics, "The air you breathe is poison. The food you eat is worse. The dollars in your paycheck are pennies in your purse. There's nothing free about it. You pay at every turn, except the guys in Wall Street who have the stuff to burn. They had to make new brain machines to count their profits rise. But since there's always room for more, they can still make their profits soar. A little war does wonders for free enterprise." Perhaps her most well-known song is Little Boxes. The song was inspired by driving by hillside houses in Daly City, California. It talks about the conformity of middle-class suburbia.
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8: 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You found what you're looking for. It's time for Gospel Boogie.

Hey ho, friends and neighbors, this is James. And yes, indeed, you are listening to Gospel Boogie. Thank you so much for tuning in and hanging out with me. We got 2 hours, that's 120 minutes of toe-tapping up-tempo gospel music coming right your way. So sit down, make yourself comfortable. If you're in your car, prepare for a long drive because you got to stay and listen to the whole thing. We got the Florida Boys, the Couriers Quartet, Jim and Jenny Hall, the Red Teague Trio, the Valley Ramblers, the Brooklyn All-Star Singers, and many, many more. You know the drill. 78s, 45s, LPs, transcription discs, black and white, country, and bluegrass. Bringing them all together here, mixing and matching, and we're going to find some good songs right here. How about we kick it off with one of those 78s? You know I like to play 78s on the show, so we're going to get it rolling right off the bat. Recorded March 5th, 1952 on the Decca label. This is Sister Rosetta Thorpe singing Let's Talk About Jesus. This was a bit of a standard back in the early mid-1950s, and Sister Rosetta Thorpe chalks up a fine version of this song, as you would expect. Nothing less than one of the greatest gospel singers of all time. Sister Rosetta Thorpe, Let's Talk About Jesus. Let's go.

Too Late to Pray by the Gospel Valley Boys. That's taken from a fairly obscure 45 on the Thrill Tone Records label. That label came out of Alabama, and the group themselves hailed from Russellville, Alabama, there up in the northwestern part of the state. The group consisted of Gene Vinson, Loyal Copeland, Floyd Mitchell, and Leo Nolan. I'm guessing that record is from the early 1960s, early mid-1960s. Not totally sure on that. It's the only thing I have by that group, but that's a fine recording right there from the small town of Russellville, Alabama, the Gospel Valley Boys, Too Late to Pray. Well, we've had a 78, we've had a 45. How about we put an LP on the turntable? This song, actually, I also have on a 45, but I got the LP already set aside here, so let's just play it from that. This is the Suwannee River Boys singing Not Necessary. This is recorded on October 28th, 1953 at the King Recording Studio in Cincinnati, Ohio. The Suwannee River Boys consisted of Buford Abner, Merle Abner, George Hughes, and Horace Floyd. They recorded four songs that day, all four of which would form up two single 45 RPM releases. Also, those songs were compiled onto an LP, which is what I am taking this song from. Looking through a March 20th, 1954 issue of Billboard magazine, I find a review for this record. Let me read it out here, then you listen to the song and see if you agree. We'll work together on this one. Let's see here. It says, "Here's a first reading of a lively gospel tune by the Suwannee River Boys, which gives them a chance to show off their fine harmony. The boys sing it with excitement and with feeling. Could be a strong seller in the field." I'll play the record. You make your notes. Let's see what you think about it, huh? Not Necessarily, the Suwannee River Boys.

The Supreme Angels there, Run to the Rock, from 1958. That's taken from a 45 on the Nashboro label. Nashboro is one of my favorite black gospel record labels, that along with Peacock there in the 1950s. They release a lot of fine gospel music, and that's one there, the Supreme Angels. Looking through my April 28th, 1958 issue of Billboard magazine, I found a review for that record. They say it's an impassioned performance, rapid in rhythm with an insistent rhythm. Run to the Rock, the Supreme Angels, on the Nashboro label there. Once again, friends and neighbors, my name is James, and you're listening to Gospel Boogie. Thank you so much for tuning in and hanging out with me as I spin these records. We do this each and every week right here. Gospel Boogie, the best of up-tempo gospel music from the 1940s, 50s, and 60s, black and white, country, and bluegrass. We play 78s, 45s, LPs, transcription discs, mix and match here, and hopefully play some songs that you enjoy. Don't forget, you can reach me at james@gospelboogie.net. Send me a note, drop me a line, say hello. It's always good to hear from folks, and thank you for all y'all who have written me and told me how much you enjoy the show. It's good to hear from you. Let's keep the 45s spinning, huh? Here we have Wayne Rainey and the Rainey Family. The song is a Shackledee Old Ladder on the Starday label. This is a 45 RPM EP record on Starday. The song's recorded back in 1961 at the Rimrock Recording Studio in Concord, Arkansas. Wayne Rainey was born back in August of 1921. He had a long career in country music, especially in the 1940s. He had several hit records in the 40s and through the early 1950s, played on the Grand Ole Opry. Eventually, he started his own record label, Rimrock Records, put out some material on there in the 1950s. That label came to an end, and he still recorded in through the early 1960s. Kind of a fun song. See what you think of it. The Shackledee Old Ladder.

recorded in 1958. That's the Oak Ridge Quartet there singing Tearing Down the Kingdoms. The Oak Ridge Quartet had several personnel changes dating back to when they formed the group in the 1940s. At this time, the group was Smitty Gatlin, Herman Harper, Ronnie Page, and Tommy Fairchild playing the keys there. The Oak Ridge Quartet would, of course, go on to be known as the Oak Ridge Boys and really have big-time crossover success in country music. But there they are back in 1958. Again, that record came out on the Cadence label. Cadence was not necessarily known for a lot of gospel music. The first big hit for the Cadence Records was Mr. Sandman by the Cordettes back in 1954. Then the Everly Brothers had big success in the middle latter part of the 1950s. That really put Cadence into the big leagues there. Another big rock and roll song on the label was Link Wray's Rumble. All those came out on Cadence. And I mustn't forget the other big star at the time, Andy Williams. But like so many things, all good things come to an end. And by the early 60s, with the change of music tastes, Cadence Records went belly up. But there they are with a relatively obscure gospel release by the Oak Ridge Quartet. Let's see here. How about another 45? A couple songs ago, I played a 45 on the Nashboro label. Well, let's get one on the Peacock label, the other great independent gospel label of the 1950s. This one's from 1958 as well, just like the song we just heard by the Oak Ridge Quartet. This is the Brooklyn All-Stars, and they're singing a song titled A Prayer for Today. As so often happens, I was able to find a review for this record. Let's see what Billboard magazine back in April 28th of 1958 thought of this song. A Prayer for Today is a hymn that really moves in this energetic side by swinging gospelers, though their sound is refined. Can do business in its market. I guess that's an okay review, huh? So here they are from 1958, the Brooklyn All-Star Singers singing A Prayer for Today. Whoa.

Ah, yes. It feels good to get some bluegrass. I hadn't heard some banjo, and I was getting the hillbilly jitters there. I had to hear some banjo, some bluegrass. The Valley Ramblers there, Little White Church. That's taken from their LP titled Strictly Bluegrass. It came out on the J-Lynn label. That's actually not a gospel LP, but there is that gospel song there as one of the 12 songs on that record. The Valley Ramblers, they put out

Just do a search for Gospel Boogie, and you're going to find it right there. Coming up next, we got a song from an LP put out by the Harmoniers Quartet. The record was titled The Henson Harmoniers. Came out on the Skylight label back in 1962. The song is titled I Want to Know More About My Lord. The Harmoniers Quartet started back in the 1940s. They started as sort of a mid-tempo, sort of a serious quartet. Then things got real serious and got pretty hot, and they got going, and they were one of the premier groups in the very late 1940s, early 50s, through the early to mid-1950s. They were a smoking hot group, really successful, really jazzy, as they may say back then, for this type of sound. And then, as the late 50s, early 60s, the group was still going, still was strong, but they didn't have the same success and popularity, and then they sort of faded from the scene by the early 1960s. So this is near the very end there. A classy sound by this point. The Harmoniers Quartet, I Want to Know More About My Lord.

Good morning. If that doesn't wake you up, I don't know what to tell you. Your slumber is deep. The Skylarks. Jesus prayed every step of the way. Took that from a 78 RPM record on the Nashboro label. That came out in 1953. You know, I've been playing these 45s and LPs, and it's just getting too modern for me. Let's take it back. Let's get back to the roots here. Get the 78s going. Skylarks are one of my favorite groups, no doubt about it. And they were very prolific through the 1950s, putting out side after side of fine songs. And there they are. Jesus prayed every step of the way. As promised, and I do not want false advertisement, we're going to keep the 78s going here for a while, huh? I got a bunch queued up carefully. I don't want to break them accidentally. It's the Homeland Harmony Quartet from around 1949. This is on the Bibletone label. Take a Moment and Live. The Homeland Harmony Quartet were based out of Atlanta, Georgia. One of the premier groups of the late 1940s, early 1950s. But you all know all that because you have heard the Homeland Harmony Quartet before on this show. Rest assured, you will hear them again. One of my favorite groups. Here they are. The Homeland Harmony Quartet. Take a Moment and Live.

it well, why don't you curse your moan and die? Old Joe be loose, the right street ain't the woman, and the loose up in the sky. He says, woman, you talk like a foolish woman, it sure don't

1947, the Bibletone Jubilaires there singing Old Job. That's an early release on the Bibletone label. A song taken from a 78 RPM record. Like I said, I am queuing up the 78s here. Get a few of them on. The Bibletone Jubilaires are one of the elite Jubilee-styled gospel groups of the 1940s. The Bibletone Jubilaires. Once again, my name is James. You're listening to Gospel Boogie, where we all gather around here, around my turntable, and I spin up-tempo gospel records from the 1940s, 50s, and 60s, black and white, country, and bluegrass. Alrighty, let's keep the 78s going. Here's another one on the Bibletone record label. This is the third track from Bibletone Records. This is from around 1949. I had a white quartet on Bibletone. I played a black group on Bibletone, and here's a country combo on Bibletone, all from around 1947-8-9. Same time frame here. This is the Red Teague Trio. Now, as it turns out, there was not a lot of country gospel on the Bibletone label. There wasn't a lot of black gospel on the Bibletone label. But this is an example of the former, the Red Teague Trio. They put out a handful of sides. And this song here, the recording, is an oldie. Like I said, this record came out in 1949, and this song, Life's Railway to Heaven, was already 50 years old. The original sheet music for this song dates back to the 1890s. It had been recorded by all types of singers in the 20s and 30s, especially. It really kind of reached its status as a standard and remains so to this day. The Red Teague Trio from around 1947-8-9, somewhere in there, on the Bibletone label, singing Life's Railway to Heaven.

I'm Too Near Home by the Carolinians there. That's from around 1965. They came off of one of their LPs titled Palms of Victory. Carolinians Quartet put out several records on the Tar Heel label. They were based out of North Carolina. They started the career in the early 1950s, putting out a handful of sides on the Bible Tone label, which we've played a lot of just before this here. Then as the 1960s got going, they started putting things out on their own label, Tar Heel, and that's taken from an LP right there. The Carolinians Quartet, I'm Too Near Home. Once again, my name is James. You're listening to Gospel Boogie. Each and every week, we do 2 hours of up-tempo gospel music, getting these records on the turntable, and hopefully you're hearing something you've not heard before, and better yet, something that you enjoy. You can reach me at james@gospelboogie.net. Thank you so much for tuning in and hanging out with me. We are not done yet. We are just getting going, actually. How about this? How about we go back quite a few years here to the middle 1940s, April 6, 1943, to be precise. World War II is raging when the Golden Gate Quartet made their way into the studio and laid down this song for a thesaurus transcription disc. I talk about transcription disc on the Gospel Boogie Show here, and those were discs that were made only for radio stations. You could not buy this in the store. Now, this is not necessarily a boogie song, but I like it a lot. I think you will as well. I have faith in you. I trust in you. You're going to enjoy this one. The Golden Gate Quartet from 1943, singing, He Never Said a Mumbling Word. Well.

Molly O'Day and the Cumberland Mountain Folks, When My Time Comes to Go. That's a recording they made for the folks at Columbia Records back on June 20th of 1950. Recorded at the Tulane Hotel in Nashville, Tennessee. Molly O'Day was a very prolific artist there in the late 1940s, early 1950s. A fine singer and purveyor of mountain music. Had a real kick. I was back in South Carolina, and I was at a flea market there outside of Greenville, and I came across a great promo photograph of Molly O'Day from the 1950s, autographed by Molly O'Day. And I got that, and I got it hanging up in my studio right now. I am a fan. Molly O'Day and the Cumberland Mountain Folks, When My Time Comes to Go. Alrighty, friends and neighbors, I'm going to have to step back, take a break, but do not be alarmed. Go get yourself a cold drink and meet me back here at my turntable. We got another hour coming up of up-tempo gospel music right here on Gospel Boogie.

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Welcome back, friends and neighbors. You are tuned in to Gospel Boogie. Thank you so much for joining me, hanging out, as I spin these up-tempo gospel records from the golden age of gospel, the 1940s, 50s, and 60s, black and white, country, and bluegrass. Let's get it going, huh? This is taken from a LP that came out in 1960 by the Florida Boys. The LP is titled God Will Bless You All. Now, the Florida Boys date back to 1947. They got their start back then. They were known as the Gospel Melody Boys, and they changed their name to the Florida Boys. And they were very prolific throughout the 1950s, 60s, 70s, 80s. They are definitely one of the most successful and longest lasting of all the gospel groups that started out in the early post-war period. So here they are, taken from one of their early long play records, 1960 on the Skylight label. The Florida Boys singing, What a Morning.

That's the Christian Troubadours right there, 18 inches from salvation, taken from a 78 on the Sacred label. I'm guessing this 78 is probably 1955, 56, pretty late in the 78 RPM record era, that's for sure. The Christian Troubadours hail from California. They were based out of the Lakewood, Norwalk area of Los Angeles, and they were pretty active there in the later 1950s on into the early 1970s. They put out several LP records on the Scripture label, Hymntone, Heartwarming, Jessup. They were pretty active through all those years. Somewhat uncommon for me here on Gospel Boogie. I don't have a lot of artists based out of the California area. But there's one there, the Christian Troubadours, 18 inches from salvation. Don't forget, friends and neighbors, if you want to hear something, if you like an artist and you want to hear more from them, or you just want to say hello, that you enjoy the show, drop me a line. You can reach me at james@gospelboogie.net. It's always good to hear from folks who are listening to the show. We have folks from all around the world who listen to this show here, Gospel Boogie. Don't think you're alone out there. We have folks from the UK, France, Australia, Canada, India, you name the country, you spin the globe, point your finger, it's probably a place that Gospel Boogie has been heard or is being listened to. So thank you very much. I appreciate all y'all tuning in and listening to these up-tempo gospel songs from the golden age. Let's keep the 78 spinning, huh? This is the Dixie Hummingbirds singing Live Right, Die Right. This record came out in 1953 on the Peacock label, going through a July 10 issue of Billboard magazine. July 10, 1954, they actually review this record. They say the Dixie Hummingbirds prove again that they are one of the country's top gospel groups with this moving rendition. The tune has meaning and the boys sell them with conviction. Fine wax for the market. So they are definitely fans of this slice of gospel music. You know, I get a kick out of looking at these old Billboard magazine. I like a lot of different types of music, and looking at some of the best sellers in the stores for rhythm and blues on July 10, 1954. You got Honey Love by Clyde McFadder, Work With Me Annie by The Midnighters, Shake, Rattle, and Roll by Big Joe Turner, Shaboom, Goodnight Sweetheart. So many great, great songs. 1954, that was a good year. Well, here's another from 1954. The Dixie Hummingbirds singing Live Right, Die Right.

January 18, 1955, the Statesman Quartet out of Atlanta, Georgia, singing I'm Climbing Higher and Higher. That was recorded at the RCA Studios in Nashville, Tennessee there. The song is a bit of a gospel standard. Sister Rosetta Thorpe did a fine version of that song. Many artists did that song. And that's the Statesman's version there. That came out as a single release back in 1955. Billboard magazine reviewed that one as well. They say that this veteran sacred quartet does an excellent job with its traditional material. It continually gains in excitement and works up to a satisfying climax. This will do well in the sacred market. Statesman Quartet there. Gospel veterans indeed, one of the most successful of all the gospel quartets of the era. That's a relatively early recording by the Statesman Quartet on the RCA label. They signed on to RCA Records in 1954, the latter part of the year. They had previously recorded on Capitol. Anyways, they went on to RCA, and that's when they really had some big-time success, no doubt about it. Okay, let's take it back to the hills a little bit here. May of 1962. This is the Lonesome Pine Fiddlers. This also was recorded in Nashville, Tennessee. The Lonesome Pine Fiddlers were a group dating back to the early 1950s. They had a few different personnel changes through the years. By the time of this recording, the group consisted of Melvin Goins, vocal and guitar, Ray Goins playing banjo, Ezra Klein, bass, and Curly Ray Klein playing the fiddle. Here's the Lonesome Pine Fiddlers on the Starday label singing, Heaven's Doors Are Closed.

world, you're reading the Bible, you can read it right. God called Gideon late at night, about 4:15, they tell me the time. You ought to hear my God on the line. They tell me that he spoke his words so sweet, you ought to hear the shuffle of angels' feet. God spoke again and he spoke at night, going down, Brother Gideon, smite the night. I heard Brother Gideon spoke within.

Well, you heard my story, that's the end. Brother Gideon had a bunch of fighting men. Some was old, some was young. All got together till the battle was won. Prayer was the key note, I do believe. You can't win the battle unless you get on your knees. Gideon cried, they tell me shout. Great God Almighty, they all ran out. Some ran low and some ran wide. You can't

For May 9, 1950, the Trumpeteers singing Gideon and the Sword. That's taken from a 78 on the Score label. Score was a subsidiary of Aladdin Records, a very successful rhythm and blues label from the era. They created the Score label, and the Trumpeteers are one of the most successful groups on that label. The Trumpeteers were formed in 1946. They were based out of Baltimore, Maryland. The lead vocalist for that group was Joseph Johnson, who also sang with the Willing Four and, most notably, with the Golden Gate Quartet. And definitely you can hear a Golden Gate Jubilee-style influence with the music put out there by the Trumpeteers. Once again, my name is James, and each and every week I do this show Gospel Boogie. 2 hours, that's 120 minutes of up-tempo, toe-tapping gospel tunes from the golden age of gospel, the 1940s, 50s, and 60s. Black and white, country and bluegrass. Mix it all up here and hopefully play some songs that you enjoy. Coming up next, we're going to go up to 1962. This is the Couriers Quartet out of Pennsylvania. Somewhat of an oddity. Earlier I played a country gospel group out of California. That doesn't happen too much. And here's a southern gospel group out of Yankee Land up there in Pennsylvania. Don't get that on the air here too much. The Couriers Quartet were a quality group, though, no doubt about it. This is taken from their LP titled The Lord's Prayer. Always enjoyed this tune. Kind of a swinging number there. When He Set Me Free by the Couriers Quartet.

Happy Land Gospel Singers, Keep On Walking. That's taken from a 45 on the Rural Rhythm label. That's probably mid, later 1960s. Not exactly sure the date on that. Rural Rhythm was a label based out of California, and there's a fair amount of bluegrass gospel that showed up on that label. They put out records starting in the later 1950s on through the 60s into the early 70s. Actually, that label, now I think about it, is still going today. Don't know quite all what goes on that label, but a lot of it is reissuing of older material. And again, their heyday was probably through the 1960s, really, was when they were strongest and really churning out material there. The Happy Land Gospel Singers, Keep On Walking. Coming up next is a 45 recorded February 24, 1958. This is the Pilgrim Jubilee Singers. This group started back in 1953. They put out a couple records on some small labels. They went to Specialty. They laid down some tracks there, but those were never released back in the 1950s. They just sort of stayed in the can. Then they made their way over to Nashville, Tennessee, and recorded on the Nashboro label. That's where this 45 comes from. Between 1957 and 1959, they put out four singles on the Nashboro label. And then they went over to Peacock Records in Houston, Texas. And that's where their career really started to take off there in the early, mid-1960s. They put out several records and long play records on the Peacock label. So here's a fairly early release by the Pilgrim Jubilee Singers. At the time of this recording, the group consisted of Clay Graham, Cleve Graham, Major Robertson, and Kenny Madden, with Arthur Crum playing the guitar. From February 24th, 1958, it's the Pilgrim Jubilee Singers singing, John, Behold Thy Mother.

The Gospel Mariners from, oh, I don't know, 1958 or so. It's a fairly early long play record there by that group that came out on the Hollywood label, I guess sort of a budget label from what I can tell. I don't know much about the label, don't know much about the group. I know they put out some material on the Sing label a couple years after this, which was an established Southern Gospel record label. This Hollywood label, like I said, is looking like a bit of a budget label. Anyways, that group there, the Gospel Mariners, put out that song, I'm Gonna Walk Them Golden Stairs, mid-later 1950s. There's a fun picture of the quartet in the front, all dressed up like sea captains, I guess. A nice 1950s color picture of the quartet there, decked out with captain's coats and hats, ready to sing for you, the record buyer, the Gospel Mariners. Once again, friends and neighbors, my name is James, and you're listening to Gospel Boogie. Thank you so much for tuning in, hanging out with me. We do this each and every week, up-tempo gospel songs from the golden age, 1940s, 50s, and 60s. What makes this show a little different than a lot of them is I mix up black, white, country, and bluegrass. All these groups, all these artists would listen to each other when they would go about singing. They would hear records, hear what other folks are doing, and little bits of influence would creep in here and there. Many shows sort of separate all these different artists, and I don't like to do that. I like to lump them all together here, and that creates a pretty broad palette for a lot of people. So hopefully if you all are able to listen to this, enjoy it, and you are kindred spirits with me on this. It's good to have you along for the ride. I enjoy doing this each and every week, finding records from my collection to play for you. I've been looking for these records for over 30 years. I'm still looking each and every day. Well, maybe each and every week.

0: I don't know. But I do like to try to find things, and it's a treat to get them on the air here. Thank you so much for tuning in. Don't forget, you can reach me at james@gospelboogie.net. Send me a note, drop me a line, let me know you're out there. It's good to hear from you. Let's get this LP on the turntable. We're spinning quite a few here on this show. More than normal, actually. This is Jim and Jenny Hall. Now, this LP is a live record. The record's titled Carl Story's Singing Convention. Now, those of you who have been paying attention to the show know that I play Carl Story quite a lot on this program. He was known as the king of bluegrass gospel. Well, he had a show going on there, apparently, and he recorded it and put it out on LP on the Jessup label. One of those performers in that show was Jim and Jenny Hall. They have a fine record themselves on the Jessup label. And here they are singing live on this compilation, It's Too Late. Take it away.
1: All right, now we got all lined up for you. A real good team coming out right now. Jim and Jenny Hall.

The Golden Gate Quartet Toll the Bell Easy. Took that from a 78 on the Columbia label. Now that song was recorded December 3rd, 1941, just before the United States entry into World War II there. Well, the song didn't come out until early 1949 for reasons I don't fully understand, but that's what we got going on there. The June 4th, 1949 issue of Billboard magazine actually reviewed that record. They said the Gates are in their usual excellent form and propel a fine beat for their wonderful harmonies in an original spiritual of quality. I gave that a score of 78 there. Billboard magazine generally had really good reviews for the Golden Gate Quartet, which is understandable because the Golden Gate Quartet were really good. And that's a fine example right there. Toll the Bell Easy, the Golden Gate Quartet. Well, let's keep it back in 1941, give or take. This next 78 is from around that time. I'm not exactly sure the year. If one of our listeners out there knows for sure, I would love to hear from you. This is the Church of God Quartet out of Greenville, South Carolina. Now, the Church of God Quartet at this time featured Connor Hall singing with them. Connor Hall is significant because he would go on and sing with the Homeland Harmony Quartet, a group I play on almost every episode of Gospel Boogie, one of my favorite quartets. That was also the quartet that sang the song Gospel Boogie, the namesake for this program. Well, anyways, Connor Hall, leader of that group, before that, sang with this quartet, the Church of God Quartet. I don't know how many records they put out. I have two. There are maybe three or four, or I don't know how many. A handful, perhaps. Either way, these are pretty obscure. This came out on the Southern Joy label, a great little pre-war label with a picture of the quartet, a little black and white picture of all the members standing there smiling for the camera. It's a great little label for the era, and these records are fairly obscure, no doubt about it. So, like our Golden Gate Quartet, this one here is from around 1941. The Church of God Quartet singing, If Heaven's Any Better.

from November 8, 1953. That's the Bales Brothers are there singing I'll Run All the Way. That was recorded down in San Antonio, Texas. That's Walter Bales, Johnny Bales, Lambert Arend, and Big Tiny Smith. Big Tiny Smith. Man, that is a good, that's a good name, and he played bass. Don't you know it? That all makes sense. The Bales Brothers. That was actually an unissued song back in the 1950s. It didn't show up till many, many years later. Don't know why. That's just the way it is sometimes. November 8th, 1953, The Bales Brothers. Once again, friends and neighbors, you're listening to Gospel Boogie. Thank you so much for tuning in, hanging out with me as I spin these records, 45s, LPs, 78s, and having a good time doing it. I tell you what, hopefully you're enjoying some of this music here. Up-tempo gospel music from the golden age of gospel. Black and white, country and bluegrass. Don't forget, you can feel free to send me a note, drop me a line. You can reach me at james@gospelboogie.net. Had a person reach out to me. They sent me a note, and they said they wanted to hear some more Prophet's Quartet. I played them on a previous show, so I am happy to do that. The Prophet's Quartet got their start back in 1959, and they were going strong until the early 1970s. This is taken from their first long play album. That record was titled The Gospel Songs, and it came out on the Coral label. At the time of this recording, the Prophet's Quartet consisted of James Big Lou Garrison singing tenor, Jay Berry singing lead, Ed Hill singing baritone, and Ransel Taylor singing bass. Gary Trussler was playing piano for them for this record. Again, this is a fairly uncommon record, their first one. Here they are from 1959, the Prophet's Quartet singing, I Can Call Jesus Anytime.

Well, we heard from the Looper Trio there out of Tennessee, Sunshine Mountain. That's taken from their LP titled I'm Longing for Home. Always enjoy getting the Looper Trio on the air here. They were a fine country gospel outfit out of Tennessee. And then we went back a few years to October of 1953 with the Four Interns. It's All Right Now. It came out on the Federal label. Four Interns were one of the great groups of the era. They were based out of North Carolina. Always enjoy getting their songs on the show. Alrighty, friends and neighbors, it is that time of day again. Thank you so much for tuning in and hanging out with me as I spin these records. I really appreciate you listening to the show. I'll get ready to pull some records together, and we're going to do it again next week. Don't forget, you can reach me at james@gospelboogie.net. Send me a note, drop me a line, let me know you're out there. And until next week, adios.

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3: That's right, you are tuned in to Cafe Chill with your host, Seth, here once again, and as always, bringing you some wonderful sounds for you to sit back and hang out and relax to, perhaps even water your plants too. We are going to have a couple tracks that'll kind of fit that mood as well. Some sounds from Car Culture and Physical Therapy coming up in this hour of the show, off of their 25 release, Is Love Knowing. A bit of Ouettes in there with selects off of the album Uchu. And then we'll be diving back in time just a little bit with a few tracks as well. So all that and much more coming your way. I hope you enjoy. You're hanging out here at Cafe Chill.

0: 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This is Cafe Chill.
1: That's right, you are hanging out here at Cafe Chill as we bring you quite a mix ranging from a lot of down-tempo sounds, but then switching it up to something a little bit faster and going halftime with it. That's kind of how it works when I've got a little bit of a scatterbrain going on. We'll dip into some 85 BPM, 90 whatever BPM, and then suddenly we're all the way up at 130, 140. I'm sitting here going, well, at least the keys are close. Coming up next, a little bit of an interesting release here from 2025. Daniel Fisher, aka Car Culture and Physical Therapy, released the EP Is Love Knowing. This is one of those cases of having listened to both artists for a while and not piecing together that they are indeed the same person. I'm gonna bring the track Rest Here your way. I hope you enjoy. This is Cafe Chill.

0: This is Cafe Chill. Chill. Chill. Chill.
1: Cafe Chill. Coming out of those sounds of Sweats and Clank with the track And I'm Out from the 2025 release Tilt, a short EP, but a fun one nonetheless. I love some Sweats and Clank, a little bit of soul in there. I'm not quite so sure what it is about that flute, but I'm absolutely in love with it. It, in a weird way, completely disconnected, in a weird way, it reminds me of the song UFO by Jim Sullivan. Maybe a little bit more attack in this flute, a little more front and center, but it's that use of that delay in there, I think. And reverb, making it sound a bit more fantastical, a little whimsical, if you will. It's just such a great little flavor to add and to have that wound throughout your song. Taking it back, two songs for you. Some Ouettes, that's O-O-W-E-T-S. There's a song titled She, See, See. She, See as in visualize, See as in the body of water. That's off of the 2026 release, Uchu. A little bit of Sun Glitters, the song What Remains. You can find that on the single Traces from 26. And some Car Culture and Physical Therapy, who are in fact the same artist, with the track Rest Here, originally off of the Is Love Knowing EP and eventually becoming the title track to the full 2025 release. My name is Seth and you are hanging out here at Cafe Chill. I'm going to bring you some tracks to water your plants to before we transition over into something a little bit more rhythm heavy. Here's some Gold Panda. Hope you enjoy.

0: Where lava pours out near the sea surface, tremendous volcanic explosions sometimes occur. In time, submarine seamounts or islands are formed. When lava flows underwater, it behaves differently. A new contraption to capture a dandelion in one piece has been put together by the crew. The preparation for a dive is always a tense time. When lava pours out near the sea surface, tremendous volcanic explosions sometimes occur.
1: This is Cafe Chill.
2: Cafe Chill. Coming out of a short but sweet one there. The song Dandelion from Boards of Canada off of the 2002 album Giugatti. First album I ever purchased as, I think, a 13-year-old. Warm summer day as a kid, got onto the bus, went out to the record store after I had heard Julian Candy somewhere online, decided I was gonna go get this album, and it completely transformed my world. It was my introduction to electronic music and strange sounds and utilizing old media in music to create sort of a very specific, nostalgic, in a way, imagery with music and production. Yeah. Two songs back, a little bit of that Telephone Tel Aviv from around the same year as 2001. That's the track TTV from their Fahrenheit Fair Enough album. Some Daisuke Tanabe with Brown Station off the album Before I Forget. Been playing that a lot recently, just I really dove back into Daisuke Tanabe. Artist Botany with the song Minnow Theme. Some Gold Panda with Your Good Times Are Just Beginning. A little bit of a positive message there. Some of us desperately need it, and I always like going back to this album, Good Luck and Do Your Best. Gold Panda always does a great job with some of this positive messaging in there. Visible Cloaks and Motion Graphics with Terrazzo off of Reassemblage. And we had another short one, a little more Gold Panda in there with the song Swimmer, starting that set off. My name is Seth, and you are hanging out here at Cafe Chill. I'm going to throw a Mind Groove remix of the song REM Your Way. This is originally by Dovim. I hope you enjoy.

0: Cafe Chill. Coming out of those slow-paced sounds of artist Soft Static. That was a song titled 2005, but really it's apostrophe 05. That's from the album Warrior in a Garden, released in 2022. A little bit of Keone back there with the track Tree Trunks from the album Eliphas, released in 2015, but it recently got a bit of a re-release. Definitely got a lot more eyes on it because I missed this back in the day, so got my attention. Some Wayward Lens with the song Shipyards, that is the Burnt and Spliced version, a single released in 24. And some Mind Groove with a remix of the song REM, originally by Dovim. Thank you so very much for tuning into Cafe Chill and hanging out with us here. The show is produced by myself, Seth, and our executive producer is Richard J. Dalton. 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
2: 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Mostly cloudy and breezy today, gradually becoming sunny, with areas of fog and a high near 54. Gusty northwest winds. Tonight, partly cloudy with patchy fog and a low around 52. Gusty north winds decreasing after midnight. Tomorrow, mostly sunny and breezy with areas of morning fog and a high near 57. Gusty north-northwest winds. Don't touch that dial. 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I'm Pete Lutz.
3: Ladies and gentlemen, we have a big show, a real big shoe. Here is Elvis.
4: 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Are you kidding? I didn't do anything. We just jiggle, you know.
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8: 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The Blue Flake Connection party, ladies and gentlemen. 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

0: What better way to kick off our weekly party than the song party, huh?
1: That is absolutely true.
0: Welcome to Blue Suede Connection, everybody. I'm Dan.
1: I'm Tio.
0: And this week, friends, party attendees, whatever you want to call yourself, you're just one of us. We are all one big happy family.
1: Absolutely.
0: It is all about the Billboard movie songs today. Now, what this is every song you hear on the show today is obviously from a movie, but it was also a Billboard Top 100 hit.
1: Nice.
0: Now, it might have been a hit in Europe, could have been in Canada, or right here in the USA, but it was a hit somewhere on Billboard. We're also going to talk about the 10 best songs heard in movies of Elvis music.
1: 10 unforgettable film moments.
0: Yes, there you go. Top grossing films, essential movie songs. I'm going to share that, and you're going to hear from co-stars today.
1: Oh, nice.
0: Talking about Elvis. Mm-hmm. What are you going to share with us?
1: A story about True Grit.
0: Uh-oh, the John Wayne movie.
1: Yeah.
0: Oh,
1: absolutely. And I don't want to say any more because it'll give it away.
0: But there's an Elvis connection.
1: Yes, it's all quite right. Shocking, but not surprising.
0: All right. It's all about the movies. It's all about Elvis, as always. So you guys ready to kick the party off, baby? You ready to get started?
1: I'm so ready, yeah.
0: Let's do it. Here he is.
2: I went to Hollywood, and I made Love Me Tender. And loving you and loving her, loving whoever I get my hands on at the time, you know.

0: ScreenRant.com, baby. They are one of those lists of groups that gives these lists out. And we've shared some of their things in the past.
1: Right.
0: But this is their interpretation of the 10 best Elvis films.
1: Okay.
0: Now, I'm surprised they kind of got some good ones here, but the order. Number 10, Wild in the Country. Good movie.
1: Yeah.
0: Not talked about a whole lot in the Elvis
1: love
0: world.
1: Love that movie, yeah.
0: Number 9, The Trouble with Girls.
1: Mm-hmm.
0: I'm surprised that made the list. Wow. Number 8, yeah. Loving You.
1: Okay.
0: Number 7, Love Me Tender.
1: Mm-hmm.
0: Number 6, Blue Hawaii.
1: Okay.
0: Number 5, G.I. Blues.
1: Hmm.
0: They say number 4 is Flaming Star.
1: Okay.
0: Number 3, Jailhouse Rock. That usually makes it to the top 2.
1: Yeah, yeah.
0: Number 2, King Creole.
1: Okay, yeah.
0: That's always number 1 on mostly anybody's list.
1: Yep.
0: But here is the title cut from what they say is the best Elvis movie.
1: Hmm.

0: There you go. From the Trouble with Girls and How to Get Into It. That's the complete title.
1: Absolutely. That that's a great song, but I never understood the movie that much.
0: That was actually number 35 on the charts.
1: Yeah. It's a great song. Yeah. Heck yeah.
0: Great song. Mm-hmm. You know, Elvis made several movies, as we know, and he had so many great co-stars in those movies, like Mary Tyler Moore, great actress,
1: mm-hmm.
0: Burgess Meredith, Vic Morrow, different people that, you know, well-established actors. And they all had good things to say about him, but I don't think it gets any bigger than Walter Matthau.
1: Oh, yeah, absolutely.
0: Here he is.
2: I was playing Maxie Fields, the gangster.
3: What was your impressions of Elvis?
2: Well, actually, he was a very modest kid, or at least he behaved that way with me, and very polite. The first thing he said to me was, Mr. Matthau, he said, if you could help me out with this acting, I sure would appreciate it. And I said, Elvis, I've seen you act. You don't need any help from me.
4: If you're looking for trouble, you came to the right place. If you're looking for trouble, just look right in my face. I was born standing up and talking back.

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I'm only made out of flesh, blood, and bones.

0: Blue Suede Connection will return just as fast as you can say Bonzo.
1: Hey, Fred, what do you think about Blue Suede Connection?
2: Well, Bonnie, I got three big words for you.

0: what you call groovy, funky 60s Elvis right there.
1: Right,
0: spin
1: yep,
0: out.
1: Exactly.
0: Every time we do the funky, groovy shows, that's like one of the highlighted songs.
1: I love that song, too.
0: Yeah. Who doesn't?
1: Exactly.
0: You know, we talk about the movie songs all the time. You got your critics out there. Hey, what happened to Heartbreak Hotel? But they were fun. They were groovy, as we just played. And, yeah, and we love them. And everybody listening out there to Blue Suede Connection,
1: mm-hmm,
0: you know, they sure know what we're talking about because they're one of us.
1: Oh, absolutely. Yep.
0: All right. With that being said, why don't you teach us something? Tell us something. Learn us something about Elvis that we don't know.
1: Okay. Well, I found an article called 10 Unforgettable Elvis Film Moments. And I was kind of looking through it.
0: Mm-hmm.
1: And I agree with a lot, just about everything that was said in here. However, it's kind of funny as I was reading through it how
0: I can hear some hesitation there.
1: I remembered other scenes other than the ones they're picking on that I thought were better, per se.
0: All right.
1: Okay, so we're going to start with the first one they mentioned, and it's not in order of which one they think is better. It's just 1 through 10. So in Loving You,
0: yes,
1: they talk about the Mean Woman Blues scene.
0: That's what came to my mind right away.
1: Yes.
0: Because I'm thinking when you're doing this, what's coming to my mind.
1: Yes, okay. So this one is the one that I definitely...
0: Hey, you, Sideburns.
1: Yes, yeah. That one is the... I agree with that one. Jailhouse Rock, they go to the
0: Don't tell me. I'm going to guess that comes to mind on that one. The title song, the dance sequence.
1: No. They actually say that the interaction between Vince and Peggy, where he says, "You ain't going to hate me. Oh, I ain't going to let you hate me. You." Where he embarrasses her in front of him. That is the one that I thought of, too.
0: Okay.
1: Because the dance sequences are good, of course.
0: Yes.
1: And Baby, I Don't Care is like my favorite, even over Jailhouse Rock. But anyway, 3, King Creole. So what do you think of that one?
0: I tried to go to school.
1: That's what I thought of, too.
0: Right.
1: His argument with his father.
0: Yes.
1: And then he's like, sometimes you can't turn your cheek or whatever.
0: Not enough to duck. You got to swing back.
1: Yeah. They say it was the first meeting with Walter Matthau. Their first time to have conflict, which is a great scene. Number one, because it's Walter Matthau. And he's harassing him. And so, you know, it makes me want to go back and watch that movie again. Because I don't remember it verbatim. And that's not the scene I remember.
0: It's available in 4K now.
1: King Creole.
0: One of the few 4K Elvis movies. Yes. There you go.
1: That is awesome. Yeah. Mm-hmm. So another one, Flaming Star. What do you think about that one?
0: The scene when him and his brother get into a fight, maybe.
1: And this is the one they mentioned, the one where his mother dies, his Kiowa mother dies, has that big lecture around the table. He's telling them he's leaving, and Elvis has got all that real grit and emotion. He's so angry.
0: Yeah.
1: He did a great job. That was a great acting part. Fun in Acapulco.
0: The cliff diving, I guess. I don't know.
1: Actually, the
0: cliff diving when he dives down and he comes out and his hair looks perfect.
1: Perfect.
0: Yes.
1: I know, right? We laugh about that one. So they're saying the Bossa Nova baby dance scene.
0: Oh, yeah.
1: Okay, and they're claiming that is the best dance moves of the decade, which it was filmed in 1963.
0: Right.
1: I guess so.
0: He does have rubber legs in that.
1: Yes.
0: He really does.
1: Yes. I don't know that I would have picked that movie, but anyway, Viva Las Vegas.
0: Oh boy, that's tough. The biggest scene that I think the end when he sings Viva Las Vegas is she sings her song.
1: Yeah. No, he's saying the Come On Everybody Dance with Anne.
0: I forgot about that one.
1: That's true. That it shows both their talents. It shows how well they are together.
0: Yeah.
1: There's chemistry. Yeah, it's a nice scene.
0: What I Say also works in that.
1: Yeah. And I like the scene where he's on the piano.
0: Yeah.
1: The soft scene.
0: Today, tomorrow, and forever.
1: Yeah. Okay, so 7, they said The Trouble with Girls. What do you think is in that one?
0: Back porch preacher preaching at me.
1: You're right. But, you know, they name that because of the quirky camera work, which actually annoys me
0: when
1: I watch it. It's upset. And I know you're supposed to be following the girl as she's flipping her hands and going upside down, but it's just annoying. I'm like, stop doing that. Okay, and I know everybody's falling along and you're thinking about your own stuff here.
0: Yeah.
1: So 8, change of habit. What do you think with that one, everybody?
0: Let's try Michelle. You know.
1: Yeah, that's a good one.
0: I love seeing there when he's telling her, you know, let's try to make this work.
1: So they're saying the opening rubbernecking jam session. It's awesome, but it's really
0: The thing is, the music's so overwhelming in his movies
1: that
0: you tend to go there right away and you forget about those great scenes.
1: Yeah, no, I love the scene
0: Amanda.
1: Where... Oh, that's an awesome scene.
2: Love.
1: Yeah. Love you. Yeah. And I love the scene where he's playing the piano.
0: Yeah.
1: Yeah, he's playing the piano. Then he tries to teach her how to play guitar.
0: Yeah, yeah.
1: For Mary Tyler Moore, that's a very sweet scene.
0: See, these are great scenes that shows his acting abilities.
1: Yeah, exactly. Yeah. More than just the singing talent. Yeah. Now, the last two, they're not movies. They're the documentaries.
0: Okay.
1: So, but a lot of people tend to throw those in there. So number nine, That's the Way It Is.
0: Poke Salad.
1: Yeah, Poke Salad. He claims the intro, which is pretty cool. It's pretty artistic.
0: Yeah.
1: With the Mystery Train Tiger Man and the flashing with the strobe lights and the Elvis flashing. Yeah, I mean, there's a lot of parts in that one. What about Elvis on Tour? Now, this one, I did really agree with him, even though I wouldn't have picked these two as movies. But anyway.
0: Trilogy.
1: Elvis on Tour.
0: No, a trilogy. That's trilogy.
1: Think about a personal moment in Elvis on Tour where you just kind of go,
0: Hot
1: oh, wow.
0: Hot Time in Florida.
1: Yeah, that is funny.
0: In the back of the limo.
1: The other one I like, though, is when he gets in the limo and there's a quiet sequence. They're starting to pull back.
0: Rain
1: to the,
0: and I in Georgia.
1: And they start to go to his past and he puts his thumb up.
0: Oh, yeah.
1: And Elvis looks like he's thinking.
0: Yeah.
1: And for like a split second, you kind of get a look at Elvis the man.
0: That's good. Yeah,
1: okay. They caught that moment on camera. Is amazing.
0: That makes sense. Yeah. I mean, that was a pretty good list. I won't debate that too much.
1: Yeah.
0: Well, you know, he did a movie called Frankie and Johnny, and one of his co-stars was Harry Morgan from MASH. Harry Morgan.
1: Right. Yeah.
0: Here he is.
2: Well, he couldn't have been nicer. He called me Mr. Morgan. I said, call me Harry. Well, for about a week, he didn't call me anything. You know, I mean, he talked to me, but then he went back to calling me Mr. Morgan. I never met a more polite kid in my life. Couldn't have been nicer. But Elvis was very pleasant to work. Couldn't have been nicer.

0: TL. How can people chat with us, talk to us, learn about us? How can they do that?
1: Facebook, Blue Sway Connection, in Facebook page. There's tons of ways. Instagram, all of our social media, and the website.
0: And X, definitely come to X.
1: Yeah, formerly known as Twitter.
0: Yeah, lots happening over there. Yeah. And the webpage we're getting to talk
1: about. BlueSwayConnection.com, yeah.
0: We're easy to find.
2: Yeah, baby. They know how to get down with their bad selves. Play that funky music, Dan and TL. Rock and roll.

0: a blue suede connection. We'll be right back.
1: Millions believe in the power of prayer. What if God finally answered? What if he sent you your own personal angel? And what if that angel was Elvis Presley?
2: It's okay, honey. It's just old Elvis here.
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2: ATL, I hear people are making the connection.
1: That's the rumor.
2: But in case you've been living on Mars
1: or vacationing in Venus,
2: we've got a show for you.
1: It's 2 hours of Elvis and fun.
2: So join the party.
1: Make the connection.
2: The Blue Suede connection, that is. 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

0: You know, it's always fun when we're watching a movie and mm-hmm. suddenly an Elvis song pops up.
1: Right, yeah.
0: And we're like, oh, listen, they're playing Elvis, you know.
1: Exactly.
0: So MovieWeb.com put out a list. They say the 10 best Elvis songs you've heard in movies.
1: Oh, I know what that's going to be.
0: Yeah, well, there's a whole bunch more they could have come up with. Number 10, The Conjuring 2 from 2016.
1: Mm.
0: Can't Help Falling in Love.
1: I love The Conjuring.
0: Yes, don't we all?
1: We love to get scared.
0: Ocean's 11 from 2001. That kicked off the remix, A Little Less Conversation.
1: Mm-hmm.
0: Now, a movie called Boss Baby from 2017. They played Viva Las Vegas in that. Number 7, The Long Kiss Goodnight from 1996, Santa Claus is Back in Town.
1: Oh.
0: Now, I'm not familiar with the movie Wild from 2014, but...
1: Oh, yeah, I know that one.
0: How's the World Treating You? I never knew that.
1: The book, anyway, I know the book.
0: Blade Runner 2049 from 2017, Suspicious Minds.
1: Mm-hmm.
0: We all remember Forrest Gump, Hound Dog. Or Forrest actually taught Elvis how to dance right. the Hound Dog.
1: Right.
0: All right. Spinal Tap from 1984, Heartbreak Hotel.
1: Mm-hmm.
0: The Outsiders from 1983, Mystery Train.
1: Oh, yeah.
0: And Blues Brothers. This is not Elvis singing it, but the entire cast sings Jailhouse Rock from 1980. So they're memorable right. movie moments that where Elvis's music appeared in film. Do you like that list? Is that
1: I love it, yeah.
0: All right, okay. This

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I'm Frankie

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1: Strike KX, take two.
2: One, two, three, four.

0: back of Whose Line Is It Anyway? And the scene is, you're at a singles bar right before closing. Questions only, go ahead.
1: Want to go home?
2: You talking to me?
1: Is there anybody else here as good looking as you?
2: Is there anyone here as repulsively drunk as you?
1: Can't you cut me a break?
2: Shut up.
1: Where'd you come from?
3: Is that any way to talk to a lady?
1: You want to kiss me?
3: Who doesn't?
1: Care to take a big swipe at these luscious love cushions?
3: Do you want a boogie?
1: All night long?
3: Have you heard that song?
1: Heard it?
0: Almost.
3: May I see some ID?
4: Don't I look old enough to drink?
3: Don't you know the drinking age is 47 here?
4: Does it matter that I'm Canadian?
3: You're Canadian?
4: Can't you tell?
3: Have you ever heard of a town called Moose Jaw, Saskatchewan?
4: Isn't that right beside left noob?
2: Would you be interested in hearing that I've got a Canadian fetish?
4: What's your sign?
3: Still here?
4: Is it all right if I have a parrot?
3: What's his name?
4: Why do you ask?
3: Are you aware that he just went on your shoulder?
4: Don't you know that's good luck?
3: Oh, is it?
4: Don't you read books?
3: Do you want to dance?
4: Yeah.
0: Get out of here. Okay, that's it right there. We'll stop it.
5: Here's your Currie Coast weather outlook from KCIWLP and the National Weather Service. Mostly cloudy and breezy today, gradually becoming sunny with areas of fog and a high near 54. Gusty northwest winds. Tonight, partly cloudy with patchy fog and a low around 52. Gusty north winds decreasing after midnight. Tomorrow, mostly sunny and breezy with areas of morning fog and a high near 57. Gusty north-northwest winds. Don't touch that dial. 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I'm Pete Lutz.
6: Well, it's about time you got here.
7: Blue Suede Connection.

0: Believe it or not, that went to number 12 on the Billboard chart.
1: Oh, yeah. I think I've heard that before.
0: It was a very successful song. Yeah. Uh-huh. Successful soundtrack.
1: That would be a surprise to most people to know.
0: Welcome to hour number two of Blue Suede Connection, everybody. If you enjoyed hour number one, you're really going to enjoy hour number two. Mm-hmm. So many great movie hits.
1: Mm-hmm.
0: Here on Blue Suede Connection today, we're doing the top 100 Billboard movie songs. All the songs you hear were a top Billboard hit. I love it. Also on the show today, we're going to talk about the top grossing films and essential movie songs. And TL, in just a little while, is going to share a story that involves the Duke, John Wayne, and Elvis Presley. I'm curious to hear this one. It's going to be a good one, isn't it?
1: Yeah.
0: Of course it is. All right, here's one from Live a Little, Love a Little. It was done as a remix, but this is the original. A little less.

Anyway, I went into the Army in 1958. I got drafted. I went to the Army for 2 years. I came out in 1960. Then I made some movies, you know, G.I. Blues and Blue Hawaii and several pictures that did very well for me. Thank you.

0: You know, if you take out the first four films, you know, everybody says the first four films were his best acting.
1: Correct.
0: Yeah. Now, and we went to the Army, then when we come out, we talked about all the movies after the Army. Which would you say, now, do you have an opinion in the 60s films? What two do you think were the best acting he did in the 60s?
1: Oh, my gosh. Well, I loved Wild in the Country. Yeah. I thought he did a great job acting in that.
0: Yeah.
1: I thought he did a great comedy in Tickle Me, which I thought was hilarious.
0: I thought his comedy was better than that yet in Follow That Dream.
1: Oh, absolutely. Yeah, that's true.
0: I said before, the character he plays in Follow That Dream is a cross between Gomer Pyle and Sheriff Andy Taylor.
1: Yeah, that's true.
0: He's both of them. He's wise and he makes sense, but yet he's goofy at the same time. You know,
1: if that makes sense. Right. Yeah, it does make sense.
0: But there were a lot of highlighted 60s films. And we talked about Change of Habit.
1: Yeah, that was a great
0: movie. I think he did a good job in that. Mm-hmm. And Wild in the Country, as you mentioned. I think he did decent acting in Kid Galahad as well.
1: Oh, I love Kid Galahad. It's one of my favorites. Especially you see Elvis in the Rock because his hair is not dyed.
0: Right, right.
1: It's his natural hair color.
0: And then, of course, we have the fluffy, fun movies. I have no quarrels. Maybe Harum Scarum. That's probably, I think, my least favorite.
1: That might be the most odd.
0: I think so.
1: Yeah.
0: But a lot of the movies in the 60s, he still did a good job. And and again, I've mentioned it before, if you put other actors in those roles, the movies would have just been bland.
1: Yeah, but he was the reason why any of those, because the scripts were so bad. If he hadn't have been such a bright star, they would have flopped.
0: Well, in hour number one, we played Walter Matthau talking about him and saying he recognized that Elvis had acting talent. Mm-hmm. Now, we've played Martin Sheen in the past talking about Elvis's music and how it affected him. Mm-hmm. But we haven't heard him say a whole lot about Elvis's acting.
1: Oh, okay.
0: So here's Martin Sheen talking about Elvis the actor.
1: Mm.
2: But Elvis was a movie star. He wasn't like a singer who did movies. He became a movie star. The unfortunate part about it is that he was not, and I'm not making this up, I mean, he expressed a disappointment that he was not groomed to be an actor more. He loved James Dean, too. He was very influenced by James Dean, and he really wanted to be a serious actor. But he was not managed well at the time, and so there was no serious attempt to get him on that another level, acting-wise, so that he could do films with the people he admired the most, you know, that were so powerful then, Marlon Brando and Monty Cliff, and all those wonderful actors that were doing movies in those days. He wanted to work with those people. But they had another image of him. And so he never grew as an actor. That's unfortunate, because that's really what he wanted to do.

0: We'll be right back
1: after this quick message.
2: Through his deeply personal insights, Stan fought his way back to health. This raw story offers an encouraging look inside obesity.
3: I think we all have a giant in us, but we all just have to control that giant. You know, your giant might be drugs. Your giant might be something else. Some have been able to tame that giant from the beginning, and many haven't. I was one who lost control and let the giant control me, but I got it back.
2: The Giant in Me, Getting My Life Back by Daniel Hawthorne. Available wherever books are sold.
4: Now back to the music.

0: from Jailhouse Rock. You are so square, baby. I don't care. You said you great prefer song. That segment over the Jailhouse Rock one, huh?
1: I do, actually. Yeah, really? The scene is very organic and almost appears natural. And the other one being choreographed, I know it was like the first choreographed. And that's great, but it just was never my thing. I like natural, organic.
0: I like them both, but I love Jailhouse Rock. I think it's a great... I think when you pick a 50s classic, just the definition of a rock and roll classic...
1: Right.
0: I think in Elvis's world, Jailhouse Rock to me is the one. Okay, now on to John Wayne. I know that those two met. I know that Elvis admired the Duke very much and desired to work with him, but it never got to happen.
1: Yeah, so John Wayne actually thought Elvis was a nice young man and had been watching him for years.
0: Mm-hmm.
1: In 1969, Mr. Wayne was 62 years old and he was getting ready to star in one of his last box office successes called True Grit.
0: Great movie.
1: Yeah, very good movie where the Duke plays Rooster Cogburn, that one-eyed United States Marshal, I guess, who's going to help a 14-year-old girl track down a drunk who killed her father.
0: Right.
1: And he does this with help of a Texas Ranger, and that part initially was set for Elvis.
0: Man, that would have been great.
1: Yeah. Now, you know who did that part, ended up doing it.
0: Do
1: you
0: remember
1: Glenn Campbell did? So in the late 60s, you know, Elvis was done with that and he was headed to Vegas and now he was on to new things. But you know how you and I always watch the Memphis Mafia Kid on YouTube, which is Danny Smith, Billy Smith's son's YouTube channel. Apparently, they did some kind of video information about this that Billy had said that, in fact, the Duke had asked Elvis a couple times.
0: Wow. I didn't know
1: that. Yeah. And why did the King not take the offer? Well, in the end, it goes right back to the same problem with Barbara Streisand.
0: Oh, does it begin with the C?
1: Yes. The Colonel pushed it too far by demanding. Now, this is just crazy to me. This is John Wayne. And the Colonel demanded that Elvis should receive top billing above Wayne.
0: Right.
1: That's if he was to play the Texan in True Grit. You know, that was never going to work.
0: No.
1: And Wayne was already a huge star. But the sad thing is Glenn Campbell was the musician that ended up taking that role. He ended up being nominated for a Golden Globe.
0: Right.
1: If that wasn't enough, the Duke himself won the Golden Globe and his first only Oscar for the best actor category of Rooster Cogburn. So, wow, you know, that movie was such a hit. Elvis would have loved to have been part of it. The Duke was known to say, if I'd have known that all I had to do was put an eye patch on to win an Oscar, I'd have done it 35 years ago.
0: Gotta love the Duke.
1: And, yeah.
0: What a shame. You know, Colonel Parker.
1: I know.
0: I'll be quiet because some people like him, but I'll be quiet.
1: Bad choices.

0: song went to number 11 on the charts.
1: Love that song.
0: One Broken Heart for favorites. Sale.
1: Yeah.
0: From It Happened at the World's Fair.
1: Mm-hmm.
0: All right, baby. Highest grossing films in Elvis's lifetime.
1: Yeah.
0: Now, this is when Elvis was alive.
1: Okay.
0: Since then, these movies have all made 10 times more.
1: Oh, sure, yeah.
0: But when Elvis was still on this planet, mm-hmm. Speedway, 1968, made $2 million when it came out, which back then was a huge success. Girls, Girls, Girls from 1962, $2.6 million.
1: All right. Uh-huh.
0: Kissing Cousins from 1964, $3 million.
1: Right.
0: Girl Happy from 1965, $3.25 million.
1: Mm-hmm.
0: Jailhouse Rock from 1957, $4
1: million. Right.
0: Blue Hawaii, 1961, $4.2 million. G.I. Blues from 1960, $4.5 million. Love Me Tender from 1956, $4.4 million. And his highest grossing film while he was alive was Viva Las Vegas from 1964. It made $9.4 million.
1: Wow, wow.
0: Back in the day, that was a bundle.
1: I wonder what that

0: now would be a good time to check your propane tank, because the Blue Suede Connection will be right back after this.
1: Millions believe in the power of prayer. What if God finally answered? What if he sent you your own personal angel? And what if that angel was Elvis Presley?
2: Come here, sit down, honey. I'll behave.
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4: 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The only thing cooler than a flying squirrel is Blue Suede Connection.

0: sister.
1: You know, the list you did earlier, the essential moments in movies.
2: Right.
1: I guess in Speedway, that might probably be the one that would come to my mind.
2: When he's right.
1: When he's got the little globe thing in his helmet in front of him and doing his little
2: thing. And they that's get him a to good, get up and sing. Good scene, yeah.
1: Yeah. That's a very colorful movie.
2: It is.
1: If you watch that, especially if you watch it in like HD, like if you go to YouTube, you can watch it over there, the scenes. Mm-hmm. It's a very bright, rich colors.
2: Mm-hmm.
1: They knew what they were doing back then. They created that
2: the
1: stuff.
2: The 60s but, yeah. stuff, yeah, definitely.
1: Well, VintageRockMagazine.com, top 10 essential Elvis movie songs. This is their list, not ours.
2: Mm-hmm.
1: But they say number 10, Love Me Tender from 1956 is an essential movie song.
2: Okay, yeah.
1: Number 9, we played this one, Clean Up Your Own Backyard from 1969.
2: Totally.
1: The Trouble with Girls. Number 8, TL mentioned this was her favorite from Jailhouse Rock, Baby I Don't Care, from 1957. Mm-hmm. Got a Lot of Living to Do from Loving You, 1957.
2: Love that one, yeah.
1: They say an essential song is King of the Whole Wide World from Kid Galahad from 1961.
2: Yes, yes, yes.
1: A Hard-Headed Woman from 1958, King Creole.
2: Mm-hmm.
1: They say the title cut from King Creole is an essential song from 1958.
2: Mm-hmm.
1: Coming in at number 3, they have Mean Woman Blues from 1957 from Loving You.
2: Mm-hmm.
1: Good song, and Can't Help Falling in Love. Who doesn't love that?
2: Yeah.
1: Big song, one of his biggest movie songs from 1961, Blue Hawaii.
2: Blue Hawaii, yeah.
1: And they say Jailhouse Rock is the essential Elvis song of all.
2: They always pick that.
1: You knew that was coming, didn't you?
2: Yeah, yeah.

0: Isn't that a pretty song?
1: I love that song. It's gorgeous. Yeah,
0: from Wild in the Country. That actually wasn't a Billboard Top 100.
1: It's just so pretty.
0: But yeah, it was a cool song. So we got an extra minute here before we have to say goodbye. So I said, I'll throw that on just for the heck of it.
1: Yeah.
0: Any closing words for our friends before we officially sign off today on Bluesway Connection?
1: Well, today Dan asked me to be philosophical. So here you go. Confucius say,
0: oh my,
1: don't allow kitty cats into a recording studio.
0: Very true. I won't disagree with that.
1: We have been opening this door and closing this door all 2 hours, meowing, trying to get them to calm down before the microphones come back on.
0: There's not just one of them, folks. There's not just two of them. Yep. There is three of them.
1: Yes, and they're in and out, in and out, in and out, and
0: no,
1: they don't
0: Larry
1: care.
0: And Curly.
1: Yeah.
0: All right. Well, we got to do it, folks. But you know what we're going to do? I'm going to say it in a minute, and TL's going to say it with me.
1: Mm-hmm.
0: We appreciate you guys every week for joining us here on Bluesway Connection.
1: Absolutely.
0: It's not a party without you.
1: Mm-hmm.
0: With that being said, we're going to do this all again next week.
2: Same bat time, same bat channel.
0: Here's a little gem from Girls, Girls, Girls.

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6: Here's your Curry Coast weather outlook from KCIWLP and the National Weather Service. Mostly cloudy and breezy today, gradually becoming sunny, with areas of fog and a high near 54. Gusty northwest winds. Tonight, partly cloudy with patchy fog and a low around 52. Gusty north winds decreasing after midnight. Tomorrow, mostly sunny and breezy with areas of morning fog and a high near 57. Gusty north-northwest winds. 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

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Hey, I grew up with parents who, like every generation, loved their era of music. Whenever there was music playing, I was listening to big bands like Duke Ellington, Glenn Miller, Jimmy and Tommy Dorsey, singers including Doris Day, Ella Fitzgerald, Frank Sinatra, Helen O'Connell, and so many great songs. 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Click on past shows and you'll find it waiting for you. Oh, and by the way, this show is no replacement for Stardust. It's just a personal thank you to Shirley. Hey, thanks, Shirley. Okay, there's a lot to unpack, so let's go. Tangerine is up first and was introduced in the 1942 movie The Fleet's Inn, produced by Paramount Pictures, directed by Victor Schertzinger just before his passing. Schertzinger died unexpectedly from a heart attack in Hollywood at the age of 53, having just finished work on The Fleet's Inn. And what an impressive resume. He had directed 89 films and had composed music for more than 50 others. The Hollywood Walk of Fame contains a star for Schertzinger at 1611 Vine Street. The film starred Dorothy L'Amour, William Holden, Eddie Bracken, singer Cass Daly, and Betty Hutton in her feature film debut. The song portrays a South American woman with universally recognized allure. When she dances by, senoritas stare and caballeros sigh. As one biographer explained of the initial popularity, quote, Latin America, the one part of the world not engulfed in World War II, became a favorite topic for songs and films for Americans who wanted momentarily to forget about the conflagration, end quote. The most popular version of the song was made by the performers who introduced it in the film and who you'll soon hear, the Jimmy Dorsey Orchestra with vocalists Helen O'Connell and Bob Everly. The recording was released in January of 42 by Decca Records. The record first reached the Billboard charts on April 10 of 42 and lasted 15 weeks on the chart, including 6 weeks at number one. Not too shabby. The lyrics in this version differ slightly from those in the movie. On the record, Everly sings, quote, and I've seen toasts to tangerine raised in every bar across the Argentine, which is the lyric that became standard. In the movie at that point, the line is, quote, and I've seen times when tangerine had the bourgeoisie believing she were queen, end quote. Jimmy Dorsey had a stellar career partnering with brother Tommy in 1953. Tommy and Jimmy would name the band the Dorsey Brothers Orchestra. Tommy was the leader of the group and made Jimmy both the co-leader and featured soloist. On December 26, 1953, let's see, I was about 6 months old, the brothers and their orchestra appeared on Jackie Gleason's CBS television program. The success of that television appearance led Gleason to produce a weekly variety program, Stage Show, hosted by the brothers on CBS from 1954 to 56. The show gave other big band leaders hope in a business that was steadily declining for them. In January of 56, the Stage Show made history with the network television debut of Elvis Presley. Rock and roll was moving in. In 1956, after Tommy Dorsey died of choking in his sleep, Jimmy took over leadership of the orchestra. However, he too passed at age 53 in New York City. Jimmy Dorsey is considered one of the most important and influential alto saxophone players of the big band and swing era. Yeah, I'll say. Time to listen to Jimmy Dorsey and his band along with Helen O'Connell and Bob Everly. Here's Tangerine.

Yeah, that last classic was String of Pearls from Glenn Miller and his orchestra. And by the way, I'm going to lean pretty hard into the discography of Glenn Miller during this hour. A String of Pearls was one of the most successful results of the collaboration between Miller and Jerry Gray, the song's composer, that produced more top 10 records during the fastest time period of any musical team in history. Gray became the chief arranger and musical collaborator for clarinetist and bandleader Artie Shaw by 1939. However, that November, Gray was offered a job by Glenn Miller within hours of Shaw ditching his band and heading to Mexico. As Miller's arranger, Gray contributed number one hits Chattanooga Choo Choo, I've Got a Gal in Kalamazoo, Moonlight Cocktail, Elmer's Tune, and, of course, A String of Pearls. It was this song which got Gray promoted from arranger to composer by Glenn Miller. The song, introduced on Miller's Chesterfield radio programs in August 1941, featured, quote, booming sax solos and familiar battles between Miller stars Tex Beneke and Ernie Caceres, followed by the challenge between Al Klink and renowned veteran jazz saxist Babe Russin, end quote. In Smithsonian's boxed set of big band jazz, String of Pearls is described as sustaining, quote, one of the most unusual blue moods in all recorded jazz. The piece has a main melody that is virtually no melody, barely even a riff, and is for most people absolutely memorable once it is heard, end quote. Okay, next, a telephone number? No, Doug, the song. Play the song. Oh, yeah, oh, okay. Well, the telephone number is the song title. Can you guess which telephone number? I'll bet Shirley knows. The Pennsylvania Exchange served the area around Penn Station in New York. The two letters PE stand for numbers 7 and 3, making the phone number 736-5000. At the time, most local telephone calls in large cities were dialed directly, while inner-city calls required the operator. It's the old times, right? There were no area codes. The length of local numbers varied widely. 4 or 5 digits was more than enough for a small city with a single central office. In large cities, each central office had one or more telephone exchange names. In the 2L plus 5N system, which translates to 2 letters plus 5 digits, used only in large cities, a 7-digit local number was dialed as the first 2 letters of the exchange name. Are you following this? PE for Pennsylvania, the exchange serving the area around Penn Station, as I said, and 5 digits, so PE 65000, Pennsylvania 65000. This is done by Glenn Miller and his orchestra. I told you I was going to lean pretty hard into old Glenn Miller. And that's the song that's up next, one that I'm sure you've heard on Shirley's Stardust show right here on KCIW. After Pennsylvania 65000 is another one from Jimmy Dorsey and his band called Green Eyes, which was originally written and recorded in Spanish under the title Aquellos Ojos Verdes, Those Green Eyes, in 1929. It was the only major hit, both originally in Cuba and then again in the Latin community in New York, for Cuban pianist Nilo Menendez. The lyrics were supplied by Cuban tenor Adolfo Utrera. The English translation was made by Eddie Rivera and Eddie Woods in 1931. Here's a bit of Aquellos Ojos Verdes.

Yeah, the English version of the song did not become a major hit till 10 years later when recorded by the Jimmy Dorsey Orchestra. The recording was made on March 19, 1941, with vocals by Helen O'Connell and Bob Everly again, and released by Decca Records. The flip side was Maria Elena. The record first reached the Billboard charts on May 9th of 1941 and lasted 21 weeks on the chart, peaking at number one. Since Maria Elena was also a number one hit, this was a major double-sided hit recording. This might be one for your collection if you don't yet have it. Okay, enough of me. I think it's time for the music. Maestro, if you please.

hearts too. With a thrill so sublime, those cool and limpid green eyes.

Oh, those are some wonderful sounds. The memories. Yeah, don't you have those memories come flooding back? Here's what the science says. Imagine this. You're walking down a busy street on your way to work. You pass a busker playing a song you haven't heard in years. Now suddenly, instead of noticing all the goings-on in the city around you, you're mentally reliving the first time you heard the song. Hearing that piece of music takes you right back to where you were, who you were with, and the feelings associated with that memory. This experience, by the way, when music brings back memories of events, people, and places from our past, is known as a music-evoked autobiographical memory. Yeah, right. Yeah, I bet you knew that. And it is common. It often occurs as an involuntary memory. That is, we make no effort to try to recall such memories. They just come to mind spontaneously. And I say, let them come, right? Speaking of memories, this next one is particularly special because of the memories I have of the great Benny Goodman and his clarinet playing Memories of You. The music of Memories of You was composed by Hubie Blake and introduced by Minto Kato for the Broadway show Blackbirds in 1930. It's since been recorded by a number of artists, including Doc Severinsen and the Tonight Show Orchestra for the final episode of Johnny Carson in 1992. Now, there's a memory that I relate to. Okay, let's listen to the Benny Goodman Orchestra with their version of Memories of You, then one from Mr. Glenn Miller and his band, along with Dorothy Clare and the Modernaires from 1941. The song is sung from the perspective of a man whose lover has left him. It's Perfidia, and here they are.

Okay, Artie Shaw and his orchestra with vocals by Helen Forrest is up next with All the Things You Are. It was introduced in the Broadway musical comedy Very Warm for May in November of 1939. The show was the last hurrah for famed composer Jerome Kern, despite delivering what some considered his finest score. A script rewrites demanded from producer Max Gordon destroyed the play's plot. It was a commercial failure, closing shortly after New Year's Day after only 59 performances. By the second night, there were only 20 people in the audience. Hey, nice going there, Max. Three versions of the song charted in 1940. It became the 12th of Tommy Dorsey's 17 trips to the summit. It featured vocalist Jack Leonard, who would also sing on the chart-topping Indian Summer, which hit the charts a week before All the Things You Are, but reached number one after Things. All the Things You Are became a standard, covered by Dave Brubeck, Miles Davis, Placido Domingo, Ella Fitzgerald, Errol Garner, Dizzy Gillespie, Stan Kenton, Wes Montgomery, Willie Nelson, Oscar Peterson, Charlie Parker, Frank Sinatra, and Barbra Streisand. A survey done by JazzStandards.com identified All the Things You Are as second only to the song Body and Soul for appearances on jazz albums. Here's Artie Shaw with his orchestra and All the Things You Are.

That was the Glenn Miller Orchestra again with his Miller Sound and Moonlight Serenade, an immediate phenomenon when released in May of 1939 and made the Grammy Hall of Fame in 1991. Sheesh, that took a while. I've got a couple more coming up from Glenn Miller, so stay tuned. A jazz critic, Gary Giddens, wrote about Moonlight Serenade's impact and legacy. He said, quote, Miller exuded little warmth on or off the bandstand, but once the band struck up its theme, audiences were done for. Throats clutched, eyes softened. Can any other record match Moonlight Serenade for its ability to induce a Pavlovian slobber in so many for so long? End quote. So do you know the story of the disappearance of the great bandleader? Well, sit back and I'll fill you in. Might take a couple minutes. At the peak of his civilian career in 1942, Miller decided to join the armed forces, which meant forsaking an income of about $20,000 per week from his civilian band, Glenn Miller and his orchestra. As of 2022, that equates to $330,000 per week. Walk away from that one, right? At age 38, married and needing corrective eyeglasses, Miller was classified 3A for the draft and unlikely to be called to service. Try though as he might, he first applied for a commission in the U.S. Navy but was turned down. At the time, the Navy was dealing with a scandal with celebrity commissions in exchange for draft avoidance. This has nothing to do with Miller, but it prevented the Navy from acting on his application. That didn't stop Glenn Miller. He then applied to the Army, and after sending a 3-page letter outlining his interest in, quote, streamlining modern military music, end quote, his application was approved, giving him a 1-month delay to settle his business affairs. Miller made his final commercial broadcast for Chesterfield Cigarettes on September 24, 1942. At the end of the program, he introduced competitor Harry James as his successor on the series, a gesture that a grateful Harry James never forgot. Effective January 1, 1943, Glenn Miller was assigned to the headquarters of the Army Air Force Technical Training Command in North Carolina and became director of bands for the Army Air Force. He screened personnel for assignment to various Army Air Force's base bands across the nation and recruited many for an elite unit that he would direct himself. That'd be a lucky thing. His distinguished orchestra was later attached to Supreme Headquarters in London at a BBC radio office located in the middle of Buzz Bomb Alley, an area of sleepless nights because of the constant barrage of German V-1 bombs. Miller arranged for new quarters, obviously, and transportation to move on July 2, 1944. The next morning, a buzz bomb landed in front of their quarters, destroyed the building, and killed more than 100 people, which included Wax among the 75 American personnel lost. None, though, were Miller band members. Miller told Lieutenant Dan Haynes, quote, as long as the Miller luck stays with us, we have nothing to worry about. Right. Well, maybe not so much. More to come on that subject, though, in just a second. In England, the band kept an extensive schedule of personal appearances at primarily American air bases. Visiting American celebrities Bing Crosby and Diana Shore often appeared on their radio programs. During November 1944, Miller sought and received approval to move the unit from England to France. It was determined that reliable radio broadcasting could be accomplished from Paris and that the Miller Orchestra could be seen in person at Paris area hospitals and by ground troops on leave from the front lines. The move was set for mid-December. As a precaution, the Miller organization had to pre-record 80 hours of broadcasts prior to moving, in addition to their normal schedule. The Miller band completed their pre-recordings, 80 hours worth, and regular broadcasts on Tuesday, December 12th of 1944, and prepared for the anticipated move to France. As per ordered, Miller was booked on a scheduled air transport command passenger flight from London to Paris on Thursday, December 14th. Miller was on standby for an earlier flight on the 13th, but it was canceled due to bad weather in France. His reservation on the 14th was also canceled due to weather. Frustrated and impatient, Miller feared that arrangements would not be made in time to accommodate the movement of his unit to France. On a telephone call, he learned that a mutual acquaintance was flying to France on December 15th, and Miller was invited to join them. Miller's travel orders, however, did not authorize him to board a, quote, casual flight, and he did not report his intentions to the chain of command, so Supreme Headquarters was in the dark concerning Miller's whereabouts.
So at 1:45, the UC-64 landed and boarded Miller and others to take off at 1:55. The UC-64 and its occupants were never seen again. Upon realizing the airplane and Miller were missing, a search and investigation was ordered. On Christmas Eve of 1944, an announcement of Miller's disappearance was made to the press, stressing that no members of his unit were with him aboard the missing airplane. At his daughter's request, nearly 50 years later, an official government-issued memorial headstone was placed for Major Alton Glenn Miller, U.S. Army Air Corps. A trombone and the words Bronze Star Medal are carved in the back of the white marble marker. So, as were the final words of Paul Harvey, now you know the rest of the story. Okay then, that said, here's In the Mood, and then it's the band with singer-saxophone playing Ted Beneke, and I Got a Gal in Kalamazoo. And here they are.

Okay, well, time flies, and I need to put a wrap on this hour. But before I do, I want to say a special thank you again to Shirley Hyatt, who brings her show Stardust to us every Sunday right here on KCIW 100.7. If you enjoyed this hour, you're sure to like her show. So check out Stardust each and every Sunday afternoon at 1 p.m. This show, Desert Island, is your chance to bring your favorite songs to the airwaves. Without you, I'm out of work, and there goes my huge salary. Oh, but you know that KCIW is an all-volunteer station, so we all do this for the love of music. 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And how fitting is it to play this last classic from my favorite band leader, the great Glenn Miller and his orchestra? If you've been keeping score, much of this hour is brought to you through the genius of Glenn Miller. Can't help it. It's the memories, you see. And art music memory is wonderful to experience. So, with a nod to Shirley and her show Stardust, here again is the great Glenn Miller Orchestra with, of course, Stardust. Okay, until next time, long live Freeform Radio. I'll see ya.

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1: 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An ankle or leg leash designed for flat water use can become tangled in brush or other debris on area rivers, holding the user underwater and leading to a fatality. 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
2: Here's your Curry Coast weather outlook from KCIWLP and the National Weather Service. Mostly cloudy and breezy today, gradually becoming sunny, with areas of fog and a high near 54. Gusty northwest winds. Tonight, partly cloudy with patchy fog and a low around 52. Gusty north winds decreasing after midnight. Tomorrow, mostly sunny and breezy with areas of morning fog and a high near 57. Gusty north-northwest winds. 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
4: Hello, Mr. and Mrs. Brookings Harbor and all the fishing boats at sea. I'm Cousin Bruce Ellis.
5: And I'm Kat Liddell.
6: And this is the Insider Report.
5: So let your ears do the walking as we fill you in on what's going on in the Brookings Harbor area and beyond.
4: Hello, and welcome to this week's show that keeps you in the know. Hey, Kat, how did your
5: Bruce?
4: Weekend go this weekend?
5: It was a work weekend, essentially. We did weekend rehearsals for Shakespeare Bridge, just like tightening up all the blocking. Everything's coming together.
4: Very
5: so
4: cool.
5: It's also like a high honor, too, because the director is Victoria Weller, and she has a long history in this community of theater work. She acted professionally and stuff like that. So we always want to like make sure we're like, are we doing good enough for you? And she's like, when you're making me laugh during a blocking rehearsal, I know we're off to a great start.
4: Exactly.
5: It goes so slow sometimes. It feels really good. Very excited about it. So I'm happy to be putting in the work early.
4: Sweet. Yeah, she's done a lot in the community, a lot of acting. Yeah. I've seen her many times.
5: Mm-hmm.
4: Like we talked last time we had her in here. We never did anything together, but I've seen her plenty of times. She's seen myself.
5: Well, she's like, I'm not quitting yet. So there might still be time yet, Bruce, one of these days.
4: That's true.
5: Mm-hmm. So how about you and Junior? How's your weekend?
4: You know, I was the last Bodacious Bazaar.
5: Mm-hmm.
4: So that's it. On Saturday, that was it. Yeah, we did that. It was fun. It was fun for the last one. You know, it was kind of like, it's always like, and then to just think about it, it's like, it's a lot of work to get it going for these events and everything like that and go through the season. And then when you get going through it, you know, it's almost like work, but it's not. But then when you're all done and it's all said and done, it's like, you think about it. It's like, nice breath, get a breath, mm-hmm. because that was the last of the Moe's chickens right there, you know,
7: Absolutely.
4: That was for this year. Mm-hmm. And it's nice to just get a breather and everything. But, you know, do love doing it, you know. Mm-hmm. I mean, it's a lot of fun when the events are going on and all that good stuff. We had great success this year, and but like I say, when it's over, I'm like sitting there going, okay, break time now.
5: Because
4: we start up again in November. Yeah. I mean, we start working on the stuff and everything. You know how it goes, mm-hmm. you know, doing productions and everything like that. That's mm-hmm. how they roll. They're not just we didn't just put it together the week before.
5: There's months, weeks, if not months of lead up. Every single time.
4: We start mm-hmm. working on the thing the year after. I mean, day after it's done.
5: Yeah.
4: Start working on next year's, you know. Well, during the events, we're even coming up with ideas for next year and all that good stuff.
5: Mm-hmm.
4: So, it's fun. But it was fun. And actually, I got up, we had a little Vince, we do the music down there, and Vince and Troy wasn't able to get a class. He came in for a little bit, for about a half hour, but Vince came down there, and then some friends came up, showed up. So it was Vince and friends, pretty much, and they jammed and had some really good music. And I got up and sang three songs. The Spence, Rodney and Troy from the Spence Brothers were down there jamming, and we remembered some old Purple Days songs, and so we cranked out some Purple Days songs
5: there
4: we had.
5: Yeah,
4: so it was pretty. My last hurrah, you know, for the year there. That was pretty cool. At least because I hadn't sang in a while. They're like, dude, we haven't sang. And I go, I don't know.
5: Mm-hmm. Yeah, a nice little end of summer sender.
4: I felt the mood. Yeah, I felt it
5: for sure.
4: That was my big highlight for the weekend. Otherwise, I was being lazy all weekend. I mean, you know,
5: nice. Yeah, all right.
4: Working on the paper,
5: good
4: and all that
5: deal.
4: Stuff, which we have stuff to talk about and all that.
5: Yeah, I see some September dates.
4: Yes.
5: All right. So yes, we've got stuff to talk about today.
4: So before we get going, I want to thank our sponsors, Oregon South Coast Fishermen, otherwise known as the Castaways, and Oregon Coast VIP Marketing for sponsoring the Insider Report. And if you'd like to sponsor our show or one of the other fine shows here at KCIW, you just got to go to kciw.org and you will be on your way. So we got some music, and we're sliding into this month and into September.
5: Yes, end of August, now including September. Let's take a look at Cisco's schedule through the end of the month. He's playing Wednesdays and Saturdays at the Brookings Harbor Farmers Market from 10 a.m. to 2 p.m. Then on the 25th, he's playing at World Headquarters 101 at 4:30 p.m. Then on the 28th of this month, he'll be at the Checo Activity Center, 11 a.m. to 1 p.m.
4: Yeah, and the Tony Land Band will be playing on the 29th at Kuntai Restaurant, 6 to 8.
5: And Mike Powell and Bobby Baird are playing on the 29th at Umbrella Farms in Harbor from noon to 2.
4: Mm-hmm.
5: And then Lon Goddard has a couple of performance dates for the month of August. On the 28th, he's playing at Kuntai, 6 to 8 p.m. And then on the 29th, over at Misty Mountain Brewing from 6 to 8.
4: Yeah, I went bouncing there, didn't I? Oh. Hey, in September, we start up the September dates. Black Sage Runners are going to be coming to Oxenfree on the 18th of September at 8 p.m.
5: Mm-hmm.
4: They've been here through here before, so
5: They have. So they're revisiting.
4: Yes,
5: all right.
4: They are.
5: And then we have some September dates for Cisco. So again, Wednesdays and Saturdays at the Farmers Market, 10 to 2. On the 18th of September, Cisco will play at Seaview Senior Center from noon to 1:30. And on the 25th of September, he'll be at the Checo Activity Center, 11 a.m. to 1:30 p.m.
4: Yeah, and then Bloodline Band will be playing on the 5th at Brookings Elks Lodge, 7 to 9. And on the 27th, they'll be at Augustino's, 2 to 5.
5: And Black GTO is playing on the 5th of September over at the Elk Valley Casino Rally from noon to 2. And on the 11th, they'll be at Inateca from 7 to 10.
4: Yeah, and Disturbing the Peace will be Disturbing the Peace at Checo Brewing Company on the 4th from 6 p.m. to 9 p.m.
5: And then Lon got us some September dates. Lon Goddard's playing on the 3rd of September at High Note Winery in Crescent City from 5:30 to 7:30. On the 7th and 25th, he'll be at Kuntai, 6 to 8 p.m. On the 11th of September, he'll be at Checo Brewing Co. from 6 to 8. And on the 17th, he'll be at the Brian Scott Gallery's Brown Bag Lunch, 11:30 a.m. to 1:30 p.m. And then on the 19th, he'll be up in Gold Beach at the Old Agnes Store playing from 5 to 7 p.m.
4: Yeah.
5: All right.
4: The music we got so far, and if you're out there and you do music, got a band, all that good stuff, and you got some info you want put out on the airwaves, then all you got to do is send it to CaptainCurry541@gmail.com, and I will make that happen for you.
5: Mm-hmm.
4: No problemo.
5: Okay. Well, let's turn our attention over to the events and happenings over at the Checo Library.
4: Yeah.
5: There's still plenty happening for the end of August. Let's talk about their weekly events first. On Mondays at 5:30 p.m., they've got a Qigong for health and vitality class. This is a free class with a licensed instructor. And then on Tuesdays at 10:30 a.m., they're going to have story time for young children. Then on Wednesdays at 9:30 a.m., they have Qigong again. This is a morning class. Again, it's free with a licensed instructor. 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These are for youth ages 10 to 16. No experience needed, but space is limited, so registration is required. And then from 1:30 to 4 p.m., they're getting back to after-school activities, drop-in activities, and snacks for school-age kids. Thursdays, 10 to noon, it's the Rowdy Creek String Band's open rehearsal. Anyone can drop in. It's for acoustic string instrument players, and people who just want to drop in and listen are welcome as well. And 5:30 p.m. on Thursdays, it's an Easy Flow yoga class. Again, this is a free class with a licensed instructor. They do recommend that participants be able to comfortably get up and down from the floor. And on Fridays at 10:30 a.m., they have Threads, Hooks, and Needles. This is a fiber arts club for knitters, sewers, and more. And then Saturdays, 10:30 a.m., they're starting up a new thing in September. Instead of story time for young kids, there's going to be two therapy dogs from 10:30 a.m. to noon. And they're inviting kids to drop in and have a relaxing reading session with the dogs where they can read to the dogs and build their learning confidence. And then on 1 p.m. on Saturdays, they've got Saturday Shuffle, where you play and trade Pokemon cards with guidance from experienced player David. And then second and fourth Saturdays, 2 to 4 p.m., they have Teens Teach Tech. You can drop in with your device or tech questions and get help from a trained technology mentor. They're standing by to help with your smartphone, iPad, or computer. And then last hurrah for August for special events on Wednesday, August 26th at 1 p.m. They have Craft and Connect with Kim. The class is full at the moment, but there are a few waitlist spots if you want to see if you can get in there. You can join local miniature artist Kim for a free step-by-step crafting workshop. And the theme for this is not all fishermen wear pants. They're making little sardine tin dioramas where they have a fisherman mermaid and on the inside. So registration is required for this month's workshop. They're designed for crafters 18 plus. And then Thursday, August 27th from 9 a.m. to 2, the library's hosting a Red Cross blood drive. So walk-ins are welcome, but they do invite you to make an appointment by calling 1-800-RED-CROSS or book online at redcrossblood.org. They're out of their blood crisis, they say, but there is still what is technically considered a shortage, and blood is always needed because blood only has a shelf life of about 42 days. So keep that in mind. It does not keep forever. The need is constant. And then also on Thursday, the 27th, from 3 to 5 p.m., they have their new monthly get-together of tea and tarot. This is always held near the full moon. It's hosted by volunteer Calica Bell. You can bring your favorite tarot or oracle deck and settle in with a cup of tea as they spend time exploring the cards and whatever conversations they inspire. And no experience with tarot is necessary. All are welcome. We have some book clubs to round out the end of the month as well. Wednesday, the 26th at 4 o'clock, it's their Comic Quest Book Club for tweens and teens. And they the meetings include fun, creative activities related to the book of the month. August's read is Camp by Kayla Miller. Also on Wednesday the 26th for the adults at 5:30, they have Look Back Book Club. Older teens and adults can read the classic books from their childhoods and dare to ask themselves, how do they hold up now? And Saturday the 29th at 1 p.m., they have their Book Talk Book Club. Every final Saturday of the month, adults are invited to read and discuss books going viral on social media. And I don't have the listing there for what's being read, but August reading selection is on the library's Facebook page, as well as checkco.librarycalendar.com. And hey, all library-led events and programs are always free to attend, whether or not you have a library card. If you ever want more info about that, you can follow them on Facebook. You can get more info at checkco.librarycalendar.com, or you can always give them a call at 541-469-7738. Is that enough for the end of August?
4: Oh, my gosh. And, you know, I mean, you sent me the September schedule, and I mean, it looked... Yeah.
5: Let's
4: just filled up. We're still jamming. You're still
5: jamming. Right. Yeah. There's gonna be concerts. There's gonna be an ice cream social. There's gonna be a fall festival. So stay tuned for more coming up at the Checkville Library for sure.
4: We got to give it to you in sections.
5: All right. Well, hey, now it's time for famous quotes with Cousin Bruce.
4: Yeah. Here are a few quotes from pro wrestler Hulk Hogan. He was born August 11th, 1953. He says, "I love to give the fans what they want. They're what I miss most when I'm not wrestling. That time in the ring is like being in heaven for me." He says, "I've always felt from anyone I talk to that the fans feel like I'm tangible and they can talk to me and they know me. Then he says, wrestling needs to be about the art form again. It needs to be about painting a picture and having a really good match. And then, of course, last but not least, I fear no man, no beast or evil, brother. I hope you enjoyed this week's quotes from Hulk Hogan with Cousin Bruce. Till next week, have a great one. You know, I saw Hulk. I went to the L.A. Coliseum back in the day, went back with wrestling in the 80s, and I saw him and everybody. I don't know. You know what I was really amazed by? Mm. You watch him on TV and everything, and you see that. And, you know, like Mr. Fuji, he was always shorter than all the other wrestlers. You know, there was a couple short wrestlers in there, you know,
5: sure.
4: Stuff like that.
5: Yeah.
4: A few wrestlers short. They ain't short at all. I got to stand next to these guys, and Mr. Fuji came walking by me,
5: marks.
4: And he towered above me. He was just 2 feet shorter than the other wrestlers, you know, and everything. I got those guys that were short were not short at all. They were like huge. I mean, big dudes. I was amazed. Like when you see them in person, you're like going, "Holy Toledo!"
5: Oh yeah,
4: yeah, yeah.
5: Oh yeah, no, it's incredible. Like really, and like you think about like what goes into the spectacle of that. And then, fun fact from my childhood, I once had a stepmom who did women's professional wrestling.
4: There you go.
5: Yeah, she got to travel the world. Yeah, she's. Still, even after she retired, wore the glam makeup and stuff. So yeah,
4: sweet.
5: Yeah, the hair, all that
4: That's
5: stuff.
4: Awesome. Yeah.
5: But she talked to me a little bit about like what just goes into the spectacle of a sport like that and the toll it takes on the body. Oh my gosh.
4: I was just gonna say, though, you know, everybody talks about it, like they are athletes. They're athletes.
5: Mm-hmm.
4: You can't deny it. It doesn't matter if it's choreographed, not, or what it is.
5: Right.
4: You get in there and get thrown around and jump up and do that stuff and anything. You know, those guys, they bounce good. You know, that's it right there. You got to bounce good.
5: Yeah. So I got insights when I was a kid.
4: Yeah. That's what I'm saying. It's not a pretty business, but yeah, it was wild. But boy, those guys were huge. I was like, oh, geez, looks all different to you.
5: All right, but we digress. Let's talk about the pet food drive happening at the Gold Beach Visitor Center. It's going on through the end of the month, so the 31st of August is the last day. You can visit the Gold Beach Visitor Center at 94080 Shirley Lane any day between 9 a.m. and 3:30 p.m. They're looking for cat and kitten, dog and puppy, dry or wet food. They also need other items like Pine Sol, blankets, cat and dog toys, treats, leashes, paper towels, brushes, pet shampoo, beds, anything that has to do with caring for a pet. It sounds like they need it. And if you donate an item for the pet food drive, in exchange, you'll receive a beautiful glass float. All donations that they're gathering are going to go to Wild Rivers Animal Rescue based up there in Gold Beach.
4: Probably the same glass floats that everybody had to go find a while
5: back. It's like they have a plethora of them. Yeah, a constant supply.
4: That's right. Mm-hmm. Hey, Brookings Harbor blood drive going on. It happened at the start of the City Church by the time this is getting aired. Hopefully everybody signed up for that. But you still got a chance to go to Check Co. Public Library on the 27th from 9 a.m. to 2 p.m. And you can go to blood.org.
5: Redcrossblood.org.
4: Yeah, of course. And that gives you the info right there for that.
5: Yeah, Redcrossblood.org, yeah.
4: And it's probably on the Check Co. Library schedule.
5: Oh, it's all over it. Yep. Yeah. Uh-huh. Yeah. Yep. You just take a peek. You'll find it somewhere.
4: So you're not too late if you didn't get to the start of the
5: season. There you go. All right. Hey, Oregon Sea Grant is presenting the Discover Oregon Seafood Dock Tour. It's making a local stop here on the 28th of August from 10 to 11:30 a.m. And that's going to be down at the docks at 16133 Lower Harbor Road. 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Discover what makes Oregon seafood sustainable, explore commercial fishing vessels and gear, and get a glimpse into the state's vibrant fishing industry. 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You'll also receive a complimentary tote bag filled with informational resources, and local seafood products. Pre-registration is required. I'm sure they only have a limited capacity there, but these tours are free and open to the public. And if you want to sign up for that, go to seagrant.oregonstate.edu. Tours start at 10 a.m. and 1 p.m., they say. Each tour lasts approximately 60 to 90 minutes. And anyone who participates should expect to be walking or standing for the duration of the tour. The total walking distance may be up to half a mile. And, of course, this is down in the poor outdoors. Please dress for the weather as the tour takes place, again, outdoors. They also suggest comfortable closed-toe shoes. The docks can be slippery, and they are on water. They may move underfoot. Mm-hmm. Each participant will receive, again, that complimentary tote bag filled with all the goodies we mentioned above.
4: Hey, that's awesome. You know, it's the first time I've heard anything like that going on around here, but it's like, it sounds like something good for the community.
5: No, I love all the outreach that Oregon State does, especially like through their Marine program and all the extension programs they offer. It's really like an enriching thing that they bring the local communities.
4: I've been noticing, just like, you know, down here at the Welcome Center and everything, we're having a lot of different people talking about the animal, the different creatures in the sea.
5: Oh, yeah, Bill Gorham's talk. Yeah, Bill Gorham's doing his great with his outreach, yeah.
4: It's pretty awesome. I mean, I've just noticed a big call of attention to it nowadays, which is always a great call of attention to it. I mean, you know, yeah, it's pretty neat. And we live right here, and we got it all to us. That's awesome. Mm-hmm. Hey, Concerts in the Park series, has got, I think this is the last one going on here. It's happening on Sunday, September the 6th at 1 p.m. at the Azalea Park. It's Huckleberry Road. This is a rooted in Southern Rock Outlaw Country and blue-collar anthem kind of band with a reputation for high energy, live shows, and hard-hitting songwriting. Huckleberry Road has shared the stage with some of the biggest names in country and rock, proving they can hold their own with the best in the game.
5: All right. Well, we were just talking about the Welcome Center, Travel Oregon Welcome Center down at Chrissy Field. So they have some events going on coming up in September on Saturday the 5th from 1 to 2 p.m. You can head down there and join in on a talk about beachcombing with, we just mentioned him, Dr. Bill Gorham, marine biologist. And then on Saturday the 12th from 1 to 2, there's going to be a lighthouse talk with John Zimmerman. And then on the 13th, that's a Sunday, 2 to 3 p.m., they're going to have some music with the Tony Land Trio, an artist with a genuine voice and beautiful melodies.
4: Hey, there you go. See? Mm-hmm. So, yeah, that's awesome. Yeah. If he's not talking about the creatures, he's talking about beachcombing. Mm-hmm. That's awesome. He's just a beachy kind of guy.
5: Yeah.
4: Hey, Elk Valley Casino is presenting Rally at Elk Valley. This is happening on the 5th from 8 a.m. to 3 p.m. You start your engines and join them for the third annual Rally at Elk Valley. 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
5: All right.
4: A good cause going on there.
5: All right. And then it looks like we have a PSA from the Partnership for the Performing Arts. They're announcing their 26-27 Live Classic Music Series, or honoring a 40-plus year legacy that began in 1985 with the Brookings Harbor Friends of Music. The Partnership for the Performing Arts continues to carry the torch, delivering world-class performances that stir the soul and inspire the imagination. From its humble beginnings as a local passion project to a thriving concert series drawing international talent, the tradition endures, and this season's lineup promises unforgettable artistry across the musical spectrum. All of their concerts this season are going to take place at 3 p.m. on Sundays at the Seventh-day Adventist Church in Brookings. And coming up, the next one on the docket is the Valencia Baritone Project on Sunday, September 13th. Again, that's going to be from 3 to about 5 p.m.
4: There you go. Yep. And hey, the Checo Pelican Players are presenting Ride the Cyclone. Checo Pelican Players proud to present Ride the Cyclone Teen Edition. Mark your calendars and reserve your tickets. Music, book, and lyrics by Jacob Richmond and Brooke Maxwell. Directed by Aiden Lyle and Sarah Overstreet. Vocal coaching by Ann Hubert. In this hilarious and outlandish story, the lives of six teenagers from Canadian Chamber Choir are cut short in a freak accident aboard a roller coaster. When they awake in limbo, a mechanical fortune teller invites each to tell the story to win a prize like no other, the chance to return to life. Through a wondrously funny and touching series of songs, the teen contestants argue that they should be the ones to be saved. Told with moving insights into adolescence, as well as dark comedic style benefiting the outrageousness of its premise with the constant adjusted, especially for high school performers. Ride the Cyclone Teen Edition is a memorable and original musical. What makes a life well lived? Who deserves to have a second chance? Which are the memories that we will treasure? All these questions and more are answered in Jacob Richmond and Brooke Maxwell's stunning work. This is happening September 18th through October 4th, 7 p.m. on Fridays and Saturdays, and 2 p.m. on Sundays at the Checo Pelican Playhouse located at 1240 Checo Avenue in Brookings. 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
5: All right. Well, now it's time for a bit of real history with Bushwhacker Bruce.
4: Well, g'day, Cat. G'day, mates. Time for a bit of real history for your knowledge pleasure. Did you know the Colosseum was originally clad entirely in marble? When you visit or see the Colosseum these days, you'll notice how the stone exterior appears to be covered in pockmarks all across the surface. But whilst you might assume this is just degradation of the material due to its age, it's actually because it was originally clad almost entirely in marble. The reason for the pockmarks is all after the fall of Rome, the city was looted and pillaged by the Goths. Yes, that's right, the Goths. They took all the marble from the Colosseum and stripped it down to its bare stone settings. The holes in the stones are from where the iron clamps and poles attaching the marble cladding to it have been ripped out. Did you also know it was named the Colosseum because it was next to the statue called the Colossus? It was originally known as the Amphitheatre Flavium or Flavian Amphitheatre as it was constructed during the Flavian Dynasty. Residents of Rome nicknamed it the Colosso. This was due to the fact that it was built next to a 164-foot statue of Emperor Nero known as the Colossus of Nero. Well, hope you enjoyed this week's Bit of Real History of Bushwhacker Bruce. Till next week, hey, have fun, but always keep it real.
5: Imagine what it looked like in the heyday.
4: Yeah.
5: All right. Well, hey, we're into the PSA portion of our program, and we're just reminding folks from the Checco Library, the Beyond 250 project, Living History in Brookings Harbor, is actually continuing through the rest of 2026. This is a local oral history project, and looking for anybody who has ever called Brookings Harbor home, past or present, you're invited to talk about your lived experiences in the community. And if you want to sign up to interview, you can call 541-469-7738. And ask for me, the project lead. That's Kat. I'm the one helping out with that. So you can just ask for me, and we can set up a time to get you interviewed.
4: Go in that little booth and do the interview.
5: Yeah,
4: great.
5: Yeah.
4: The clone of silence. Hey, Curry County Master Gardener Association is a plant clinic. It will be at the Checco Community Library, Public Library. This is going on for, all the way through October 29th. So 10 a.m. to 1 p.m. every third Monday of the month. You can bring your gardening questions to the master gardeners. Bring a photo of it and say, my plant's sick. You can call 541-247-6672, extension 7, for more information on that. But yeah.
5: That's how you reach the master gardeners directly.
4: Yeah, that's how you get them straight on. Really good, yeah.
5: All right. Well, hey, Coastline Dance meets at the Del Norte Recreation Gym at 1009 H Street in Crescent City on Tuesdays and Thursdays. From 10:30 to 11:15, there's an absolute beginner's class. And then from 11:15 to noon, there's a beginner's dance. And then noon to 1 p.m., they have their intermediate dance. They do recommend a $2 donation. And if you need more info, you can contact Gene at 541-251-8998.
4: Yep, and in Monarch Gardens at 984 Parkview Drive in Brookings has a dementia support group every third Thursday of the month, 3 p.m. It's a compassionate space to process your emotions. For information on this, you can call 541-469-6817.
5: And then Coastal Home Health and Hospice, they offer grief support groups at 585 Fifth Street in Brookings. They meet the first and third Tuesdays of the month at 3 p.m. These are free of charge. They're open to the public, and you do not have to have received hospice services to participate. 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
4: You got time for a couple more here. 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Fridays is 10:15 a.m., and then also on Fridays there's aerial at 11:30 a.m.
5: Okay, and then KCIW gives folks a chance to speak their mind on a show called the KCIW Soapbox. They offer 2 minutes of airtime to anyone who has something to say. The only rules are there's no cussing, no slandering, and no advertising. But other than that, folks can drop in and share what's on their mind. The studio is open every Wednesday from 2 to 3 p.m. They're located across from Misty Mountain in that building in downtown Brookings for people to drop in and record.
4: Yes, indeed. Well, that's it. We've got the Flying Fickle Finger of Fate. That's it for this week's show. And we want to thank Tom and Tony for helping us bring our show to the airwaves. And hey, we appreciate all of our listeners, and thank you for tuning into the Insider Report each week, and we hope it helps you plan your next adventure. Most of the info of this week's show came from the pages of the Insider of Southern Oregon Entertainment newspaper. 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You can also find the link to the Insider Report there as well. Hey, until next week, this is Bruce Ellis.
5: And I'm Kat Ladeau.
4: We are signing off, so please support local businesses and spread the peace and the love out there every chance you get. And hey,
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4: Bam!

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2: Answer with a poetry moment. I'll be reading my original poem titled Dull Day. Just another dull day. It's rain and no sunshine. No birds, clouds in the sky. Nowhere to go, nothing is fine. No energy, the sun went away. And even the ocean is gray. A cold wind blows, clouds stay. Everyone looks sad today. Reflecting on a passing wave, a fishing pole holds the hand. Just a dull day until now. Wow, look, fish are jumping high, man. And the reel is spinning fast. Hold on tight, don't let go. But it's running away. You got to let it play. It's got to be big. Hold on, man. Oh, no. Darn. Well, whatever it was, it almost pulled me under. Must have been a whale. They swim here by thunder. And so, as once believed, each day has gold to find. Just keep on keeping on. Even a dull day is one of a kind.
1: 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And Sue, it's your thoughtfulness that allows KCIW to continue to bring quality listening entertainment every single day of the week and demonstrates your commitment to vital community service and quality programming. Thank you so much.

0: You're listening to Coast Range Radio. I'm Michael Gaskill. Have you ever heard of a June hog? So June hogs were legendary, gigantic summer-run Chinook salmon that could weigh up to 100 pounds on their way up the Columbia River. These days, the average Chinook caught in the Columbia weighs between 10 and 20 pounds. So what happened to those giants? Well, you may be familiar with some of the reasons. Dams, overfishing, habitat destruction, climate change, and hatchery fish, to name a few. But what about where the fish are caught? I'm joined today by Misty McDuffie of Rain Coast Conservation Foundation and Nick Gajewski with the Wild Fish Conservancy to talk about new research of theirs examining the effects of ocean-based fishing on Chinook size and populations. Before we get started, I'd love to know what you think of Coast Range Radio, and I am always looking for feedback and guest ideas. You can email me at coastrangeradio@gmail.com. Okay, let's get to the interview. Nick Gajewski, Misty McDuffie, welcome to Coast Range Radio.
1: Nice to be on. Morning, thanks for inviting us.
0: Yeah, I'm excited to talk with you both. So I was just sent this very interesting study that you all did by a mutual acquaintance of ours on the results of mixed maturation ocean fishing of Chinook on the size of them, which, you know, to a casual listener may sound incredibly interesting or maybe not, but it is super interesting, especially when you see pictures of what Chinook used to look like. So we're going to dive into all that. First of all, give us just a really brief summary of the argument that you all are making in this study and where people can find it.
1: It's an open source available on one of the Nature publications called Scientific Reports. It was in March of 2026. So just Googling Gajewski et al. 20 Scientific Reports, 2026 will work.
0: Misty, you all actually have a really great breakdown on your website of the study, don't you?
2: We do. Yes, I should have pulled that up, actually.
0: No problem. So we'll have it in the show notes. But if you just look up, you know, raincoast.org, Chinook, I'm sure you will find the article. And again, we'll have it in the show notes as well.
2: Yeah, and we sort of try to popularize it a little bit, you know, and talk about them in the context of shrinking salmon, shrinking Chinook sizes, to sort of pull people in. Because I think that even if you're following the salmon world, even just a little bit, one of the things that you will probably learn is that over the last century, these once, you know, magnificent fish that have this sort of legacy of their size on the west coast of North America are not the fish that they used to be. So that's often, you know, the banner that we try to get people's attention with.
1: Right.

0: significant proportions of immature fish, fish that are of the same size as the mature fish that are being caught, but that aren't programmed genetically or biologically to become mature for another 1 to 4 years, as opposed to a what we call a terminal fishery, which is when the fish have come back to their rivers of origin, or a big tributary like the Columbia or the Fraser. Those are only going to be mature fish. And so harvesting them at a similar rate or intensity as currently on in the coastal ocean, we wanted to investigate, does that contribute to the reduction in size? And would things be better if Chinook were fished in terminal areas where you're only catching matures?
1: Just to summarize so far, what you all were studying and I think suggesting is that is the difference between harvesting in the ocean of Chinook, where you're just catching fish. They could be juvenile fish, they could be mature fish, but they're just catching fish out in the ocean, as opposed to waiting until they are making that journey back to their spawning grounds. If I'm correct there in that summary, let's go a little deeper. What are the key findings of that study? Maybe in kind of very lay terms, tell us about the methodologies that you used.
0: Right. Okay.
2: I might jump in just to say you're right, Mike, in that summary. We really asked the question, what happens when Chinook salmon are caught in fisheries before they reach maturity? And unlike most other fisheries for salmon, those fish are caught as mature adults on their return home to their spawning grounds. That's when we catch them, because these are fish that have been rearing out in the North Pacific and the Gulf of Alaska and sort of off the continental shelf. And we fish them, those salmon, when they're coming back home. But some of these Chinook, especially the ones that return in the fall, because Chinook can return almost year round, but the ones that return on the fall never make that long journey to the Gulf of Alaska or, you know, other parts of the North Pacific, and they stay close to shore. So they are vulnerable to being caught when they're immature. And so the essence of the study was, well, what happens when we catch these fish when they're immature?
0: Right. And so to do that, we developed a model that tracks the maturation genetics of each individual fish for a virtual single population of Chinook of roughly 1,000 individuals divided in a age structure of how many 3-year-olds, how many 4-year-olds, et cetera, up to age 6, that is likely to mirror a population that probably existed at the turn of the 19th century, 1899, 1900, before we started those ocean fisheries in very intense. So by doing that, we were able to see what happens to the genetics of the spawning populations, the ones that reproduce, after you've removed some of these immatures, versus if the only ones you're catching are fully mature in terminal areas. And so that enabled us to show that you reduce the average age size and increase the proportion of spawning fish that are in the younger age classes, males age 2, 3, 4, females age 3 and 4, and you reduce the proportion of those bigger 5 and 6-year-old individuals, which are more productive, carry more eggs, have a bigger body size that enables them to use big substrates in tributary rivers that are basically inaccessible to the smaller, both hatchery origin fish and the smaller wild fish.
1: So, Misty, in the blog post that Raincoast put up, you all have a great kind of bulleted list of your key findings. Could you go over some of those with me?
2: Sure. So, as Nick just sort of was explaining the details of, that I think the most important finding is that when we harvest these immature fish in the marine environment, that we drive the whole structure of the population to being younger and smaller. So

0: frequency of the traits that code for being old and growing large are removed from are reduced in the in frequency, and that more of those traits that code and genes that code for younger, smaller sizes, they're increased. So we shift the size and age of the population over time. Right. So that's probably the most important one. The second one I would say is that, and that Nick sort of just alluded to, is the importance of those large females. So when you have a Chinook that is a female Chinook that is 5 or 6 years old, that is a really big fish that has a lot of eggs, and the size of those eggs are larger than in a fish that is, you know, only 3 years old. And that the number and the size of those eggs is really important to the productivity of the population over time. So and the size of those eggs, as they get smaller, they're not as well provisioned. So the fry aren't as fit as they would be if they were coming from eggs of larger sizes, which again can have consequences for, you know, going forward. And then I would say that the third big thing is that if we were to shift just shifting where we're fishing from the ocean into these areas, into, you know, closer to rivers or right in the rivers, or, you know, in some cases with large watersheds like the Fraser and the Columbia, high up into the watershed, that you don't have this problem anymore, because all the fish are spawning adults. You're not catching anything that's immature. And so if we were able to shift our fisheries in away from the marine environment into freshwater, that we could recover these traits over time.
1: And one other point, Michael, that we found is that if you fish at the rate that would allow you to fish what's called, you know, maximum sustainable yield, the maximum number you could take on average in the average environment year after year after year and still replace the whole population with the number of spawners you allow to go past. If you fish at that rate in the terminal area, you catch roughly 30% greater weight of fish with fewer numbers of fish. So, and often for Chinook, the price of the fish per pound to the fisher is greater for a big fish than for a small fish. We didn't go into the economics, that's something that for the future. But the basic story was you can have a greater total weight of the catch in general by 30% compared with what happens when you're harvesting those immatures in the mixed maturation fisheries. So it's a potential benefit to communities in terminal areas, to fishing communities, as well as being able to manage for better spawner escapement.
2: You know, that's bringing up an interesting question for me is, and you said you haven't done an economic analysis, so this is just kind of an open-ended question is, right, you know, because obviously economics matters as well. And so I'd be curious to know, like, what scale of fishing fleets would benefit or I don't want to say suffer, yeah, but you yeah know, where, like, would this be a change if it were to happen that would benefit kind of small scale fisher folks over larger trawlers? Or I don't actually understand, right, you know, who's catching the bulk of these Chinook currently.
1: Right. It would. I mean, I think a good analogy for this kind of shift of focus for conservation as well as some economic reasons is what happened with the timber industry during the Northwest Forest Plan in the 90s. You were going to leave many loggers who were already being unemployed by the economic shift to exporting logs. You were going to unemploy them, so you would need to retrain them. Our organization, Wild Fish Conservancy, actually started hiring displaced timber workers under federal and state programs to retrain them, to make them field workers doing habitat work that was very rewarding for them. But anyway, so there will have to be some kind of organized governmental assistance for transitioning to those. Some fishers are eager to make the transition. Many, you know, they have big boats. They're not going to be able to fish those. Although we have had some reductions in ocean troll fisheries recently, it would be buybacks, which often are not ideally executed. But the intent is, let's pay these fishermen to get out of the fishery.
2: Well, I probably know a few commercial fishermen who would not like the sound of that, but
1: right.
2: But yeah, it would be interesting to do kind of some amount of economic analysis, because I could see.
0: Yeah,
2: go ahead, please.
0: I was going to say it absolutely does need to be done, and we have to recognize it is a trade-off, right? So right now, the beneficiaries of the way the current fishery is structured are commercial fishermen and sport fishermen. And depending on where you are on the west coast of North America, depends on the proportion of whether that catch is going into the commercial catch or whether that is often guided recreational fisheries or not unguided recreational fisheries. And it's a transition, but depending also on, you know, how your laws are structured here in Canada, we don't have a decision like the Bolt decision, which ensures that the tribes or First Nations in Canada get a certain amount of the harvest. In the U.S., that harvest for tribes is allocated in terms of 50% of they're allowed 50% of what's caught. In British Columbia or in Canada, we don't have that law, but we have a law that says that they have priority access. But the way that many of the fishing opportunities for First Nations are structured is that they are terminal already. They historically did not go out and chase fish around the ocean. They waited until the fish came to them and fished them terminally. Mm-hmm. And most of them still fish that way. So they are unfortunately last in line if you are waiting for returning fish. And after a commercial and recreational fishery have had access to these fish, First Nations are often left with not enough and no priority. So in Canada, making a move to these terminal fisheries also addresses our legal obligation to First Nations in terms of their priority access. It also supports other freshwater fisheries, recreational fisheries that, again, are often closed if abundance doesn't materialize, but you've already been harvesting in the ocean and then realize, oh, there's a lot less fish here than we thought there was, then those fisheries terminally get closed. And so, like, there are these, there, it's just, it's trade-offs. The cost of the existing system is that fish are getting smaller and younger. That has implications for ecosystems. It has implications for southern resident killer whales. It has implications for First Nations and the long-term sustainability of the fishery. But then, so that is the cost of continuing with the current system. And making that transition over to more terminal, more freshwater fisheries, there's an economic, you know, transfer there from, you know, the system as it is now to a system that could be in the future. And so, yeah, what that looks like in Canada, you know, buyouts have definitely been part of packages in the past. That's how the Pacific Salmon Treaty has managed some of the, you know, the fisheries, that reductions that have occurred in British Columbia, more so than, let's say, in Alaska, is financial compensation. So it's not something that's new to the fishery dialogue, but it's not necessary. It's not something that would be, you know, desirable by all parties. So. Mm-hmm. So these are difficult conversations, but having, you know, a better understanding of what the, you know, like, why are these fish getting smaller and younger? And it's already affecting their catches. Even, you know, you talk to any old time fisherman about, you know, what these fish used to be like. And even people who come here to British Columbia as tourists and have done so for a long time, will say, you know, I was here fishing 30 years ago and the fish just are nowhere near the size that they were even 30 years ago. So, you know, what's the value of this, you know, of having these, of restoring and recovering these old fish? So it is it's definitely a space that warrants further real economic analysis? Like, what are the benefits? What are the costs? What would it take financially to do this?
2: I really appreciate what you just said there in a couple ways. I mean, first of all, no matter what the path forward is, you got to have all the information that you possibly can. So you got to know what trade-offs you're making. So that's a great point. And I really appreciate you underscoring the importance of justice to tribal and First Nations communities there, because we have that legal and moral responsibility to be repairing the harm that was done there. So actually, let's go into the other factors. Yeah. Affecting the population. I mean, you all are taking the angle of the size of the individual fish, but then you're also going on to say, you know, that affects population overall, et cetera. So what are the other factors driving down Chinook and I assume other salmon populations? Yeah. And then I'm curious how the results of your study sit in that hierarchy. But first, let's hear about just the other factors.
1: Well, so among the factors are competition for the marine food web by hatchery fish, not just Chinook, but pink salmon, chum salmon in particular from the Far East, from Russia in particular, but also Alaska and sockeye as well. So those fish feed lower down on the food web than Chinook, than mature Chinook or maturing Chinook, which target, you know, herring, sand lance, other bait fishes, which themselves have to feed on the zooplankton that chum and pinks predominantly feed on, especially early in their life. So as you saturate that, you start to, there's finally concern, has been for about a decade or a little bit more, by fishery scientists working on salmon, that we're overextending the marine food web. Hmm. And in fact, a very interesting article written by a former, recently retired Alaska Department of Game fishery scientist with a long career, Van Allen, that has he has the punchline focusing on these Alaska fisheries that I think in broad terms is pretty accurate. And it goes like this: for hatchery salmon to survive, wild salmon must die. And so, you know, the genetic diversity, the productivity, so that's a problem just on for sheer competition for food out there in the marine.
0: And I'll add one more thing to that, is that I know we think about, you know, if you ask your average person who might know a little bit about salmon, they would probably say, well, there's not as many salmon around as there used to be. But the reality is that there is likely more salmon in the North Pacific now than there ever has been. The problem is that most of them are coming from hatcheries, and largely pink salmon hatcheries in Alaska. Mm. So that our North Pacific waters have been flooded with this one, you know, right, maybe a couple of species, chum as well, but pinks are the number one.
1: Right.
0: So flooded with the releases of these small salmon, right, fry that are voracious, you know, they're hungry. And just the sheer number of them presents so much, right, competition for all the other species. And there's going to be winners and there's going to be losers. But the volume of pink salmon is affecting all the other, right, species.
2: Hmm. So I'm getting the sense that you two are not fans of hatchery fish.
1: Right. Well, poorly managed hatchery fish, and which most of them are.
2: So as we get ready to wrap up here, what is you all's hope that somebody listening to this will do? You know, what do you want the public to do? Who do you want them, sure, to reach out to? Should they contact your organizations? What are some, like, steps that people can take?
1: Yeah, I'll take a first shot and then I'll let Misty. So Wild Fish Conservancy and Rain Coast, Misty's organization, is supportive and we do work together on this. But we have started the campaigns called Let Our Salmon Come Home. And that's in two ways. 95 or more percent of all the Chinook salmon that are harvested under the Pacific Salmon Treaty in Southeast Alaska are all British Columbia and Southern U.S. Chinook, including ESA-listed Chinook. So there's that issue of not letting our fish that are already produced be able to migrate back. The other issue is, and we need to harvest more of them terminally, so we're only catching the adult fish that are fully mature. Giving the ecosystem in the marine area, including predators like southern resident killer whales, a better chance of targeting the Chinook they need to target for the majority of their annual calories.
0: Yeah, and I think that, you know, that's important. And, you know, there's a similar initiative to, you know, addressing, you know, and let our salmon come home. We're talking about, you know, the interception of mixed populations as they're migrating, right? So that's what our fisheries do largely, especially those under the Pacific Salmon Treaty. That's what it's designed to manage, is the interception of migrating fish through across borders. And so that, you know, similar discussions are starting here, this growing awareness of the impact of those kind of fisheries. But, you know, adding in the layers. So it's not just that they're mixed stock. They also have these immature, when it comes to Chinook, these mature and immature fish. And, you know, so what are the solutions that are out there? And, you know, and what kind of benefits can terminal fisheries bring? And it's more than just big fish. It can be improving population productivity, which has been, you know, in many cases going down over the decades. And, you know, it can recover biodiversity if we can have self-sustaining populations back into rivers. So, and then all these ecosystem benefits. So really it's a discussion that we're wanting to have, whether that's with the First Nations, whether that's with fisher people, other, you know, ecologists and fisheries managers, sort of the all looking at all the, you know, those costs and those benefits of, you know, where we fish and how we fish, and, you know, more and more evidence building that, you know, actually moving, like as Nick said, back to the future of these terminal approaches and freshwater fisheries, that it can have all these benefits. So yeah, so talking at conferences, talking, you know, at, one-on-one and or with, you know, organized meetings, workshops, those kinds of things. We're open to all of that.
2: Great. And so on that note, you know, how do people get a hold of you either individually or through your organization? And yeah, just last plugs and calls to action.
0: So, the Raincoast Conservation Foundation has a website, raincoast.org, and all of the staff, including me, most of us on the staff are biologists and scientists. I lead the wild salmon program at Raincoast. So reach out to me. My email is there. And yeah, we're happy to talk to anybody who's interested.
1: Yeah. And same here, Wildfish Conservancy, all one word, .org. Get you to our website for things like the Let Our Salmon Come Home, full staff profiles, including my my email.
2: Well, I think that's a good place to leave it for now. So Misty and Nick, thank you both so much for your work, and thank you for joining me on Coast Range Radio.
0: My pleasure, our pleasure, Michael, and thank you for really giving us an hour to delve into the,
1: yeah.
0: the complexities
1: Thank
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2: 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I'd love it if you'd say hi sometime and tell me what you think of the show. We'll be back soon. Until then, thank you so much for listening. Let's make it through this together.

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1: Here's your Curry Coast weather outlook from KCIWLP and the National Weather Service. Mostly cloudy and breezy today, gradually becoming sunny with areas of fog and a high near 54. Gusty northwest winds. Tonight, partly cloudy with patchy fog and a low around 52. Gusty north winds decreasing after midnight. Tomorrow, mostly sunny and breezy with areas of morning fog and a high near 57. Gusty north-northwest winds. 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
2: Hello, KCIW listeners, and welcome to Curry Cafe. I'm volunteer Rick McNamer with your host, Ray Gary, KCIW's famous radio personality and influencer we've added today. Now, and doing the real hard work in the engineering booth is Mr. Michael Gorse. Thank you, Michael. We'd also like to thank Michael, Tony Stoddard, and his son Joey for refabricating our studio with new mic stands so we can now actually see everyone we're talking to. Thanks, fellas. Fantastic job. Now, every Sunday here at Curry Cafe, we put together a panel of guests to discuss topics of interest in our community. 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Again, that's 541-661-4098. 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Z Clean will wash and fold your laundry within 2 to 3 days after drop-off and will rush the order if you need it sooner. 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
3: I'm more interested in today's introduction. They're getting longer and longer. Maybe we should just call this the Rick Introduces Show.
2: I was getting jealous of your airtime, so I thought I'd throw some more stuff in there.
3: Okay, well, we have two people here today who are movers and shakers, I guess, in the film festival coming up this week, and they're here
2: big
3: to
2: event.
3: Tell you all about it. If we can keep Dan awake.
4: It's difficult when you're talking, Ray.
5: Well, thanks for having us on the show today, Ray and Rick. It's always a pleasure to be here and to get to talk about all the exciting things that are happening with the 4th Annual Wild Rivers Film Festival right here in Brookings, Oregon, starting next Thursday, August 13th.
2: Yeah, big stuff, big doings.
3: Before we get into that, you've just returned from a whole month in Italy?
5: A whole month in Italy.
3: Okay. Do you want to
5: Don't get mad at me now. There's a lot of haters out there.
3: Oh, really? We don't like Italy anymore?
5: Oh, I love Italy.
3: No, I mean, are they on a list of some bad countries?
5: Oh, no. I think people are just a little upset that I've spent a whole month away from Brookings as the film festival is gearing up.
3: I have
5: to apologize.
4: We got it under control. You're good.
5: Yes, our crew has done an amazing job.
2: Sue Wright is back and on fire.
3: Okay. Dan?
6: Yes, sir?
3: Do you have some lies about yourself that you want to tell us?
6: Let's see. Yeah, probably a few. No, I'm super excited. You know how much I love you guys and how much I love this town.
2: Okay.
6: I know this is my second home. Never thought it would be, but I just, every time I fly into Medford and I get to drive, you know, through the switchbacks and end up in Brookings, it just reminds me of coming home or going to camp. You know, when you were a kid and you went to camp and it was like the best week of your life. That's how I feel when I'm here. So I'm happy to be here and happy that the festival's going great. We got a bunch of great documentaries this year. It's been a year for docs. Mm-hmm. Really interesting.
2: One of my faves, of course.
6: But yeah, yeah.
2: Yeah. Yeah. Fantastic.
6: Like, I think, and I mentioned this with Doc and Jacques, is that, like, I run the Orlando Film Festival as well. So, like, 18 years I've been running that. And every year we have narrative after narrative after narrative. And it's like we have a big mix, documentaries and narratives. This year at the Orlando Film Festival, we had, out of 398 last year films that were submitted, this year for 2026, only 192.
7: That's a big drop.
6: It's a huge drop. And I believe it to be, number one, I think it's economy, things that we've...
2: Well, that's always a story lately.
6: It's partially that, but I also think that it's the advancement in AI, because narrative costs a lot more than documentary to shoot. So I think narrative features is something that would cost you $500,000 and you wouldn't bat an eye 2 years ago. Now you're going, well, I can get my establishing shots. I can get my drone shots. I can get my wide angle shot. A lot of things that can be now, not perfectly yet, but I think that they're waiting. I think they're waiting to see what it's going to do over the next year. Instead of dropping, you know, 500,000, maybe they can get the same film done for 300 and nobody knows the difference.
3: A couple of years ago, I decided to take photography back up. I used to do a lot of wildlife photography.
6: Yeah.
3: So I opened up Lightroom that I still had on the computer.
6: Okay.
3: And looked at the new features.
6: Adobe Lightroom.
3: Yeah.
6: Yeah, yeah.
3: And when I was all done looking at the new features, I decided I didn't want to be a photographer anymore, because you can literally, being a wildlife photographer, first of all, you have to find the animal, then you have to find it in somewhat of an interesting setting, interesting pose, all that kind of stuff. Not anymore, no. I bring up anything in a field, I push the button, it says select subject. Somehow it knows it's the elk, not the tree. And then you type, you type in where you want this elk to be, and within just a few minutes, he's in the Amazon, he's in Alaska. I have pictures of the port here with snow-capped mountains in the background and beautiful. Photography is not any fun for me anymore. It's just taking it all.
6: I wouldn't lose that love though, Ray. I mean, like, I look at AI as a tool for sure.
3: Yeah,
6: and I believe that it is beneficial in certain circumstances. Now, it doesn't allow you to just say, I'm a wildlife photographer because I can take an AI elk and stick him in a bar having a beer, you know, with the logo of the Rick and Ray Show on his t-shirt, which you could do.
3: Yes.
6: You could literally go into ChatGPT right this second.
7: You don't get the joy of seeing that.
3: So there's no challenge to doing it.
7: No, there isn't.
3: None whatsoever.
7: Just having traveled in Italy, being a photographer and having a photographer's eye allows you to see things that other people would just pass by.
3: Right, yeah.
7: Details and just, yeah.
6: I remember seeing a spread of just abandoned shoes.
7: Yes.
6: Did you ever see that?
7: I haven't seen that one, but I love old doors, windows, architectural details.
6: The things that photographers pick up on. So
3: yeah,
6: just look at it like a tool and you don't have to use it. You know, you can dodge and burn for, as much as you want. I remember I had an old Minolta XL100 camera. That's where I started doing still.
3: Yeah.
6: And it had a light leak.
3: A what?
6: A light leak that came in.
3: Oh, yeah. That,
6: right? So it leaked a little light on the photos. And it made the photos so cool.
3: Yeah.
6: I never got the light leak fixed because it made them unique. They were like mine.
3: My first digital camera was a Minolta, forget the model number, but it was hot stuff at the time. It was all of 7 megapixels, which really impressed people. But it was not very good for a wildlife photographer because, well, you didn't have interchangeable lenses. But most of my stuff was close up anyway, with lizards, snakes, and flowers and stuff.
6: Yeah.
3: And you take the picture, and then you wait 15, 20 seconds for it to load.
6: Yeah, yeah.
3: This is not acceptable.
6: Render time, not anymore.
3: My current camera does 10 frames a second.
6: Remember the old Leicas, where you're shooting on film, and it's a fixed lens, but the lens is like inside just the smallest little camera was a $1,000 lens.
3: Yeah.
6: Yeah. Leica used to make some really great stuff.
2: Boy, my gosh, I'm feeling like a Luddite here with all the fancy
3: I'm getting
2: talk.
3: Even with you because we have guests here all the time that have lived in or did something in Northern California. And the two of you, oh, yeah, you know where, Lord? Yeah, I used to go to that gas station with the waitress, yeah. So I'm getting even with you.
2: Okay, Ray and I are having a bit of a domestic struggle today. No, but I do want to ask both of you again, and so Sue and Dan, do you think the AI is a positive for film festivals, independent film festivals then? Dan, you obviously do, and that's fine.
6: It's not to the point yet that's perfect, but... I don't even know if you know this. I did program one AI film. And the reason I programmed it is because I want the conversation. I want people to understand that this is on the horizon. It's not going away.
2: It's here to stay.
6: And just because you made a film using AI doesn't make you not an artist. You're just using a different tool. Think about it. Okay, so imagine in the caveman days, I wanted to have a little.
2: I feel like I'm there sometimes.
8: I can imagine hanging out with Ray. It probably seems like that quite a bit.
2: You think?
6: Sorry, Ray. You know I love you. Yeah. Anyway, so they're banging on rocks, making music, right? Yeah. So then somebody takes the skin from a yak and covers it over something, and now they got a better sounding. And now flash forward all the iterations of the drum and how that has become a tool. I have a keyboard. I have an 88 Kurzweil at home, 88 weighted keys. I can turn that into a drum machine.
2: Right.
6: Boom, boom,
2: right.
6: Boom.
2: Yeah.
6: And I can do that all on my keyboard. So where do you draw the line at this isn't cool?
7: This is just another tool.
6: It's another tool.
7: You know, and it's how you use it. And it doesn't make you not an artist if you use it and you still create a good film.
6: Yeah.
3: That's what I always told people about Photoshop. They're my photography friend. I never use Photoshop. I said, why not? That's the art in it.
4: I was using it today. Sorry, Ray.
3: If you're a painter and you're painting a mountain and you said, boy, that could sure use a tree. Paint the damn pain in, but you can't do that in photography.
7: Except
3: as far as AI in the movies, I watched a movie the other day that one of the main characters was an octopus. Now, you will not be able in any way, shadow, or form to
7: that's
3: to
7: it's great.
6: My octopus.
7: No, there's a new
6: one. There's a doc about an octopus.
7: There's a new one, and it's a narrative film.
3: Yeah, I can't think of the name.
2: It's AI or not AI?
7: It's like special creatures or something like that.
3: The octopus is obviously AI. When you first see it, it's just kind of doing octopus things around a tank. But then it starts interacting.
7: Escaping, yeah.
6: But is it CGI, computer-generated imagery, or AI making it look like a real octopus in its real environment? I didn't see the film, so I'm asking.
3: I don't know what the hell you're talking about. But
6: okay.
3: I don't know if it was AI or CGI or whatever, but it... Look like an octopus.
6: Like a real octopus.
3: I mean, that had the suckers up on the glass and
7: It's holding hands.
3: Yeah, all the things that the octopus do. Or for that matter, you can go back to Jurassic Park even, you know.
6: Right.
3: It's did
6: first
3: look
6: time
3: at
6: I saw that.
3: Blew my
6: mind. I'm looking at, I grew up reading, you know, remember the
2: big
6: evolution?
2: Big dinosaur guy here.
6: I loved those books. And then I see them on the screen and I went, that looks real.
2: Yeah, it was.
6: And it was. It was at the time, yeah.
2: But then, both Ray and I, big fans of the original King Kong. Which
3: oh, my goodness,
2: no,
3: yeah.
6: 1935 King Kong?
2: Something like
3: that. Oh, yeah.
6: Or
3: Faye
6: Ray King Kong.
2: Original. Faye Ray.
6: Yeah.
3: Faye Ray,
6: right.
3: Yeah,
6: so that was 71-ish, 70?
3: It was 31.
6: Yeah, it feels right.
3: It was, it was just amazing.
6: Yeah.
3: It took you a couple of minutes of seeing King Kong to... eliminate any of the jerkiness or any of the stuff. And it was probably.
6: Yeah, and not to mention it was that giant hand and, you know, in the studio.
3: And it
6: just takes an innovation and somebody with the creativity to think of how can we make it look.
7: Spielberg with Jaws, right?
3: Yeah.
6: So, you know the story behind that. So they weren't even going to release it.
7: Yeah, I saw the documentary about Spielberg making Jaws. It's pretty fascinating.
6: The editor saved that movie. Yeah. And now it's a classic.
2: Oh, it is a classic.
3: Yeah.
2: Now I wouldn't. Of course, I didn't see whether it was their Jaws 2, 3, and 4. I'm not quite sure, but I think they get worse.
4: Jaws 3.
3: Yes, they get beyond worse.
6: It gets weird.
2: Right.
3: I lived in the town that Amity is representing. Peter Benchley wrote the original book about a town called Amity.
6: Okay.
3: But it was actually West Hampton on Long Island. Everything was the same. And in the book, the biologist is really kind of a not the nicest guy.
6: Yeah. It's not the Richard Dreyfuss cuddly.
3: And he runs off with the chief's wife for a little tryst. And he's describing going to the restaurant where they're going. And I know the restaurant they were going to and the little hotel next to it. But that, and my brother lived in the town where they were making the movie.
6: Yeah.
3: That's a fascinating fact. One of the reasons I've been concerned.
2: He was there while they were making?
7: Well, they incorporated a lot of locals in that.
2: I guess they had to.
3: But
6: You wouldn't want to ship them all in. That'd cost you.
3: I know everybody genuflex when they say the word, Spielberg.
6: Yeah.
3: But I always think there's a Spielberg moment in a movie, and some of them are worse than others. Jaws had the mother coming in with the covered in black and slapping him, the chief for not closing the beaches. And then there was a couple of them in Jurassic Park, but probably one of my favorite ones is the movie he did about Lincoln. And they're at some kind of an affair. I don't know what, in those days, presidents.
6: Daniel Day-Lewis, right?
3: I don't know.
2: I believe
3: that sounds right. But anyway, we're at some kind of affair, and two black people come up to him, who I don't remember. I think they may have been former slaves or whatever, and thanking him and all that. And then one of them starts in with the first sentence of the Gettysburg Address, and the other one then picks it up, and
6: 47 years ago, our fathers brought.
3: They're going through all 26 lines,
2: all I
3: trading them off, and that I consider a Spielberg moment.
6: Yeah,
3: what was he thinking? Didn't anybody tell him? Maybe he's like Trump. You can't tell him he did something wrong.
6: No, it wouldn't go well. But yeah. I mean, Spielberg, he's an amazing filmmaker. But even. Who was I chatting with the other day? I was Joe Vogel, right? Mm-hmm. And Joe's telling me the story, and I'd never heard this before, but James Cameron, he's known to be he's did Titanic, right? So, he made like the biggest film of all time at the time.
3: Yeah.
6: And he said that, that Cameron said the use of the 3D camera in the movie by Marty Scorsese called Hugo. You remember Hugo?
7: I know Hugo. That is a lovely film.
2: Oh, I ever did see that. And that's a Scorsese film.
6: Yeah. He said that that Cameron said it's better than I could ever do, which is rare to hear from a big time Hollywood director, he's paying homage to Scorsese. And of course Spielberg's right up there in that group. But you know who I'm loving these days?
3: He does great movies, don't get me wrong. Every one of his movies has something.
6: Amistad was tougher to watch, I think. And then he also did The Color Purple, which he did say at one time, he said, I wish that I would have not turned the movie down per se, but given it to someone who would have been a better cultural director for the film, for The Color Purple, with Whoopi Goldberg.
2: Yeah.
6: Oh
2: my gosh.
6: Who's the big
2: I can't think of
6: the star, the female
3: who starts it out going to vote.
6: Yeah, the superstar. She's at the television show.
3: Oprah.
2: Good heavens. There we go.
6: Yeah. I mean, one of the richest women on the planet for a while until now Harry Potter.
7: J.K. Rowling. Talk about movies.
6: Yeah.
2: Right.
6: And now spinoffs, and now they got amazing stuff. And I'm a big fan.
7: It's all about good stories, right? No matter how you put it together, whether, it's Spielberg or you're doing it with AI now, it's all about a good story.
6: Yeah, correct.
2: And speaking of good story, now there's Spielberg and Scorsese, and those people aren't here for the Wild Rivers Film Festival.
6: Not yet, but they'll be coming in droves soon.
2: They might be. And by the way, we text in questions or comments, 541-661-4098. I was going to ask both you guys, when did you both first kind of realize you were going to be into this independent film? Dan, you've been doing that film festival in Orlando for how many years?
6: Yeah, but I was a filmmaker long before that.
2: Okay, then Sue, some of your background.
7: I've been using independent films in teaching, so I'm a retired sociology professor. And I think that the music and the visuals and the emotions that you get in a film can often relay, and the story can often relay a concept much better than I could at the front of the class as a talking head. So I would use films as case studies, or, you know, take it apart and analyze this, or how does this relate to sociology concepts? So that's how I got into it.
2: So a great teaching tool.
7: It's a very good teaching tool.
6: Yeah, in Inception, right? So the movie Inception, Christopher Nolan.
7: Mm-hmm.
6: So all philosophy. And like there's a philosopher, I forget his name. He's a teacher, I think Columbia University maybe-ish. But anyway, so he teaches a whole class on Inception and the use of Inception to be a teaching tool for kids, for young adults to understand philosophy. Because it takes you down these rabbit holes that you can't really answer the questions.
7: So the very abstract concepts
6: yes.
7: and bringing a film to the fore can make it much more
3: I'm kind of waiting for
6: palatable
3: what,
6: for
7: palatable.
6: The yeah for the students in the class.
3: I'm waiting for Westerns to make a comeback.
6: Waiting for who?
3: Westerns. None of that conception stuff or anything. It's
6: Unforgiven.
3: Get on the horse and shoot.
6: I guess that is a while ago, but. They're still making
7: Westerns.
6: Yeah.
2: Yeah.
6: Just not as often.
3: You wouldn't, I guess you wouldn't consider the movie about the guys that were marrying women to get their oil money, the Indians. That wouldn't be a Western one. Nobody knows what I'm talking about.
7: Yes, I do. I'm trying to think of the
6: television show?
3: It was a movie.
7: Flowers.
3: Yeah.
7: Killers of the Flower Moon.
6: Of the Flower Moon.
3: Which actually was supposedly pretty accurate.
7: Yeah.
6: Wasn't that Marty too?
7: Yeah.
6: Yeah, yeah, and not Brad Pitt, but Leonardo DiCaprio.
7: Yeah.
6: Great. I've been watching him since Gilbert Grape. You remember Gilbert Grape?
7: Oh, yeah, I love Gilbert Grape. That was one of his best.
6: Like they hired him and he was like cast as this.
7: Yeah.
6: You know? But then you find out that he's just an amazing actor. Sure. Yeah, Leo's tops, one of the tops of my book. You know who else I like now? Is Wes Anderson. I mean, it's
7: all. Oh, I love his film.
6: I think he is so underknown and not even underrated, because I mean he gets nominated for the Academy Awards, but movies like Grand Budapest, one of the greatest movies I've ever seen. Now the French Dispatch, The Phoenician, going all the way back to Rushmore, and like he's a quirky filmmaker that he uses the same team, almost like how Clint Eastwood always used the same team. When he brought up, you know, when he was making a film, he'd bring the same people back. But I mean, Life Aquatic. Like, who makes films like these? Wes Anderson. He's the only one doing it, and he's even done a couple of cartoon.
7: Animation. One about the dogs.
6: Yeah, Isle of Dogs.
7: Isle of Dogs.
6: Yeah, and then the other one is The Fantastic Mr. Fox, which is. Sorry to get on a tangent, but I think for anybody who's looking for something fresh and new to watch, and you want to get away from Marvel movies, even though Spider-Man just hit a half billion dollars this morning, it's only been out for the weekend. It just hit a half billion dollars.
3: I'm not a superhero
2: fan.
3: Either. But I watched the first Spider-Man, what was it, 10 years ago or more? I really liked that. So this really has a story in it, and you don't know what's going to happen.
6: Yeah.
3: Is the new Spider-Man any good?
6: I haven't seen it, but I've been spending a lot of time with my festival wife, Donna, at the Redwood, which Darren, her husband, he's a gem. I love both of those guys. But anyway, I've been spending a lot of time up at the Redwood. We got to get everything ingested into the system so that it plays off of their GDX system up there. And
7: to shout out Redwood for letting
6: Redwood's awesome.
7: Letting Thank us you. Host the 4 days of the film festival and supporting us.
6: Yeah.
7: And especially Donna and Darren, who run the
6: Wouldn't
7: theater.
6: Get done without
7: no.
6: them.
7: No, they're awesome.
2: And also, I think.
6: Wouldn't theater, get done without
7: no.
6: them.
7: No, they're awesome.
2: And also, I think I'm not a big movie goer. And the first time I was in there was last year for the film festival. And I was kind of hesitant. Oh, well, I'm going to sit in there. I thought it was awesome in there.
6: It's got class. It has history for Brookings. Exactly.
3: I was so happy that the new owner didn't do much to change the atmosphere
6: of
3: the whole
6: place. Yes, Scott.
7: It's historic theater.
6: Yeah. Scott's got a good vision, and you know, he's wise in many ways, but making sure that Donna didn't go anywhere. I mean, Donna's the heart and soul of that place. I mean, she knows how everything runs up there. And I mean, I was just with her before coming over here, dropping some movies off. She's ingesting into the system. But I can't say enough good things about the Redwood.
7: And while we're shouting out our venues, we need to shout out the Chetco Pelican Players for letting us use the Playhouse for our shorts primarily. And they do a wonderful job of running that venue for us. For the 4 days of the festival.
2: That's a nice little setup in there, too. I've seen a couple of places there.
7: Very comfortable in there. Nice place. And the Chetco Public Community Library for letting us show our dogs.
2: Yes,

0: I saw last year, what was the one? I saw a couple great films there that you talked earlier about teaching your students or just, but I was so jazzed. The one I remember, I remember most of them, but and I can't think of the titles. The three ladies, I think there were three in a kayak that went down the
1: snake river, all the way down
0: to where the Columbia River comes. That thing was awesome. Just
1: and that's gone into distribution now, so that one can even rent it.
2: Yeah. Wow. We may have even started that, possibly. We may have been their premiere. I'd have to go back and look. I didn't know they got distributed.
1: Yes.
2: Yeah.
1: Yeah. Now you have to pay to see it.
2: All right. Well, we did.
0: Hey, well, it's worth it. Let me tell you.
1: Yes, it is. Absolutely worth it.
0: Yeah, great.
2: Yeah, we got a bunch of great docs this year.
1: We're starting with the 100-year effect.
2: Yeah.
1: And Bill Stewart out of L.A.
2: He'll be here.
1: Big producer working with Dr. Kent Thornburg out of Oregon Health Sciences University. Their goal was to make the research around epigenetic, so this is the mutations that happen over the course of several generations, to make that research, talking about teaching tools, right, to make it palatable to a general audience. And they've actually accomplished, don't you think they've accomplished that?
2: Yeah, it's a great film.
1: It's kind of funny, like Roger Moore, but it's very serious, and he involves activists that are working with his information, including some young people that are challenging the big food industries. So that's our opening film.
0: That sounds
1: and I'm
0: great.
1: Hoping that our community will turn out for that because I think it's very informational and it's about the health of future generations.
2: Yeah. And we have three or four of the filmmakers. I don't know if Bill's coming, but I think Ken's coming.
1: Ken's coming. Yeah, and so is Kelly from Klamath Falls. Yeah. She's one of the activists that was involved in the film.
2: Yeah.
0: So that sounds big and exciting already, and that's just one.
1: That's our opener.
0: That sounds great.
2: A lot of filmmakers coming in this year, a lot more than I expected. I think 17 or 18 films are being represented.
1: That's fabulous.
2: It's amazing.
1: And that gives our audience an opportunity to talk to the filmmakers and the filmmakers to talk to each other.
2: Yeah.
1: And
2: film festivals is where they make their alliances, and sometimes they go on to make films for the rest of their lives together.
0: Right.
2: It happened a number of times in Orlando.
1: Dan, you do a beautiful job of creating a filmmaker's film festival.
2: I appreciate you saying that.
1: And our audience is appreciated too, but behind the scenes is the building of the young filmmakers, the independent filmmakers.
0: Boy, behind the scenes, there's so much to talk about. On that, too, of all the people. And like I said, if you want a question or comment, 541-661-4098. We love the textures. None yet. But, and we're at the halfway point of our show, so I'd like to remind our listeners that you're listening to KCIAWLP 100.7 FM in Brookings, Oregon. 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Thank you. And again, I got to thank Sue and Dan. We're having a great conversation about a great event coming up this week. And you, a couple things. Animation, Dan, you mentioned that. I'm a big fan of, was it Claymation many years ago?
3: Yeah. Yes.
2: Yeah, that's the one that Ray really hated.
3: I don't think it was Claymation. It was,
0: and that's one of the reasons I wanted to bring it up.
3: Little things just chasing each other. It wasn't Claymation. I would have.
2: Stop motion. I think it was stop motion.
3: Maybe it was stop motion. Yeah. But they should have just stopped the motion at the beginning.
0: Are there any this year of any kind of animated? Or do we know? Well, you probably know.
1: There is at least one anime.
2: There's one, and it's from
1: really
2: Japan.
1: Really cute.
2: Yeah, it is. It's called Beneath, and then the friend something. My friends. I'm sorry, I don't know the name of it. It plays in Fiction Salad. So if you get our schedule, which we should have hopefully the website updated sometime relatively soon, but. On our schedule, there's four short blocks. One is called Fiction Salad, and it's all of our fiction. So that'll be playing one time at the Redwood, and then mainly it'll be playing over at the Playhouse. And then only two narrative features this year, but one of them is amazing. It's called Everyone Calls Me Mike.
1: Mm-hmm.
2: It's from France. And
1: it's fabulous.
2: Yeah. And it's beautiful. It takes place on the ocean. It's in a personal sailing vessel. So like what sailors would like try and one man, I guess they call it, like travel around the horn, try and do, you know, see if they can live through it and that kind of thing.
0: Oh, yeah.
2: But it's a guy and his wife and their kid. But because they have a treacherous voyage coming up to be able to make it, I think, around the horn, they have to pick somebody else up in a town as an extra sailing hand, which turns very unique and interesting. It's a fantastic film.
0: And remind me again, this is an actual, they're actually doing this
2: on the ship. Yeah, that's because movie. and it's a narrative. So,
0: well, I don't know that much about sailing, but as far as sailing around the horn, whether it's Cape Horn or the Cape of Good Hope, I hear that's the most treacherous
2: waters.
0: That sounds pretty interesting.
3: Yeah,
0: and scary.
3: You get seasick just reading accounts.
0: Just thinking about it gets me nauseous.
2: But that
0: sounds very exciting.
2: I think it's a fantastic film. So, I mean, foreign film isn't for everyone.
0: Well,
2: but if you've ever sat and watched a foreign film and read the film, you don't just get caught up looking at the words. You still see the image. It's a fantastic film. Definitely worth your time. And if you haven't seen a foreign film, go try it out. It's a great one to watch.
0: I got turned on to foreign film, Japanese movies from the original, Seven Samurai.
2: Oh, yeah, with Kurosawa.
0: I tell you what, that was like a 3.5-hour movie. Yeah. I think I've watched it 4 times.
2: Wow. I love it.
0: And the one that made here, it just, to me, I couldn't even watch it. I can't remember Magnificent Seven. Compared to that original Japanese movie, it was wonderful. And that got me hooked. I did see, and I can't remember any titles now, but back in that 50s, 60s area, some more by that same director, I believe.
2: Yeah.
0: And yeah, fantastic stuff, man.
2: Yeah, he's got one. Kurosawa's got one called Dreams. That is, it's a compilation of dreams that he had. And he just made a beautiful movie. And it, you know, like in Japan, they have those cherry blossoms when they bloom and how beautiful. And then you slow motion and they're, you know, leaves falling out of the, just guy's a genius. And I'm not sure if it was Kurosawa who did Seven Samurai.
0: I'm not really either.
2: But he did do Dreams. So,
0: okay.
2: But Japanese cinema is,
0: well,
2: it's beautiful.
0: The only thing that got me to watch it was many years ago, because I don't have a TV now, but when I did, I was a big fan of Turner Classic Movies.
2: Oh, yeah.
0: And the guy that would introduce them.
2: TCM.
0: Yeah.
2: Yeah.
0: He was talking about, well,
3: Osborne.
0: No.
3: Osborne.
2: I think so. Osborne. Yeah, that's right.
0: So he enticed me to watch it. I'm thinking, God, could it be that good? And I was just into it, man.
1: I think Japanese films are so visceral. They're so... Joe Vogel's house. Recently, we watched the Japanese film Tempopo, which is Dandelion. It's a food movie.
2: Okay.
1: And the food is just so there for you. It's real.
2: Like you can reach out.
1: Yes. And there's a scene where the couple are kissing, but they're also sharing this egg yolk between them while they're kissing in it. I think it really grossed out some of the people in the room. But
2: I mean, of all things, the egg yolk.
1: Well, I think the whole goal was not to break
2: the egg yolk
1: as they were passing it back and forth orally.
2: Okay, that's cool. Yeah.
1: Yeah. Anyway.
2: From the mind of someone outside of our country.
0: Well, and here we go. We have a text. I'll have to read. And it's from our wonderful host of the show, Rainbow Connection, Mr. Troy Leah. And he says, wow, the Wild River Film Festival sounds like it's going to be really fun event. Great films. Thanks, Troy.
2: So, thank you, Troy.
0: You bet. I already said 541-661-4098. Troy, you got that message. Yeah, so, well, back to the foreign films real quick. How many do we have roughly this? And from, you say... France was one.
2: Yeah, France, and then two from Japan.
0: Japan.
2: And I think even one of them is a documentary from Japan, The Seeds of Peace, maybe?
1: Mm-hmm.
2: I think that's the other one. A couple of docs, a couple of narrative pieces from outside of the country. But like, usually what I find is we get in Orlando.

0: you watch a foreign doc, they take you to their country and you're there. And if you're seeing it on a big screen, it's like you're traveling there and you're seeing what they want you to see in their country. So you get a lot of the culture. Like I learned about who drinks warm milk in the middle of the day, but I guess they do in Eastern countries. And you see how they serve it and how, you know, the food that they eat and how they make their food, what they do on a daily basis, the markets that they go to. You know, in Italy, every day at a certain time, you go and you have cappuccino.
1: What? Not after 11.
0: No.
1: Not after 11.
2: You don't want them looking at
1: you. Don't drink hot milk. Don't drink hot drink after 11.
2: That's a big faux pas.
1: You know, you can drink coffee, but you get an espresso. It's a little shot. You toss it back like a shot. Then you're good to go again.
3: For me, breakfast is several cups of coffee.
1: Yes.
3: And most restaurants here don't charge you for the second one. But I was in... I'll think of it in a minute. A place that gives you those little cups of coffee, and I had whatever I had, and I kept going, wanting more coffee, fill it up. I thought it was probably paying $5 a cup for that.
0: You broke on your first day.
3: Yeah.
0: Yeah. It's like, how much?
1: Well, shall we bring it back? We were internationally, yeah. But let's bring it back locally. We actually have a local film this year. We have several local films.
0: Yeah.
1: At least one that was filmed right here in Curry County with Wowzer.
4: Oh, my God.
0: Michael's film?
4: Michael Gorse and Joni Lindenmeyer, big time shout out. And I was lucky enough to go see that at the library. And what a great turnout that was.
3: Yes, it was.
1: It was our best turnout ever at the library for our afternoon indie series.
4: Right.
0: And we've got... we're showing Wowzer three different times in three different time slots. So... people can see it. If 2 o'clock isn't a good time for you, we have a 4 o'clock on the next day. And I think we have a 2, a 4 and a noon. I'm looking at Michael's in the booth.
3: He doesn't know.
0: But we got, we have three showings of Wowzer. So yeah, come out for that. And lots of.
1: That's true of most of the films. So they're showing at least twice, sometimes three times. So
0: correct.
1: You can kind of put your schedule together.
0: And if you miss one over here because you want to see this, you can still see it.
1: You get a $50 weekend pass. You get 3 days of all the films you can manage to fit into 3 days for $50.
0: Yeah, $50 is a steal. You can get a day pass for 20, right? So 20, you can watch 10 hours of movies. Like, where can you do
1: start
0: that?
1: Start at noon, end at 10.
0: At 10, yeah. And then, of course, our VIP pass, which I think is the best deal in the industry because...
1: it is one of the most reasonable. We've tried to keep it.
0: Try and do that in Sundance.
1: Yeah.
0: Try and do it Telluride. No.
1: Oh, even over in Ashland, their passes start at $700 for the week.
0: Ours is $150, and you can go to every single party. You can go to every happy hour. You can watch every movie. You get advanced seating, and you can go to all the education. You get to go to opening night film, which you can't get in.
1: And the award ceremony.
0: And you get the award ceremony. So for $150, you get all that. It's like the best weekend deal you could imagine.
4: It certainly is. And I had my VIP pass last year, and I bought mine for this year about 5 months ago. So
3: five months ago.
4: Yes.
1: Oh, you must have gotten the buy one, get one deal.
4: Yes.
1: Yes.
4: Yes.
0: Yeah, even better.
4: So it was great. Well, another text from, again, Mr. Troy. Thank you, buddy. And he says... I will be Joni's date on the red carpet for Wowzer, and yes, it's wonderful. VIP pass is where it's at. I got mine. Thanks, Troy.
1: Thank you, Troy.
4: Right on, buddy.
1: While we're talking about keeping the prices reasonable, though, we probably ought to shout out our grantors and our sponsors. So it's possible because of funding from Roundhouse and Judith Ann Mogan and the Brookings Harbor Education Foundation and a number of other...
4: a lot of wonderful community support.
1: Yeah, the city of Brookings. So we couldn't do it without those grants. And we also run on sponsorships. So we have sponsorship from Southern Oregon Subaru and a whole list of $1,000 sponsors locally. So.
0: Yeah. And let's not forget our founder circle.
1: And our founder circle.
0: I mean...
1: those people.
4: Oh, yeah, I had that. Yeah, I do talk about
1: so
4: that a little
1: bit. Go ahead.
0: Well, our founder circle is really, it's a It's an interesting idea that I believe

0: that Bevan Sue came up with like last year, maybe the year before, but you can, for $1,000 commitment per year, right? You, number one, you get the festival, you get everything that you would get with a VIP pass. And you're also a part of a tight-knit community of people who believe in the arts and believe in the Wild Rivers Film Festival, who actually get together. There's a screening that they're doing for the Founders Circle folks.
1: On Wednesday. At 6, we're doing a private screening of Robert Mann's new Kissing Raindrops. And the only way you're going to get to see it is if you're
0: a founding member. Founding Circle.
1: Yeah, Founding Circle member.
0: Yeah.
1: Or you get invited by a Founding Circle member. For Kissing Raindrops.
0: And what's really cool about it too is it's like set it and forget it, right? So, you know, if you have the income and you can afford it and you love the arts, you set it and you forget it. It's $1,000 a year. You become a Founding Circle member and you get all the newsletters. You find out everything that's going on as far as art walks and you know, what the Wild Rivers Film Festival is doing in the community, including our workshop from last year. Potentially coming up right after we finish the film festival this year, all kinds of great stuff. And I think it's because if you think about it, if you say you just buy 2 VIP passes, it costs $300 anyway. So for an extra $700, you're part of a group that gets special. It's
1: really supporting the arts in a serious way here in Curry County.
2: Yeah.
1: And it's the only way we're going to have it here. It's
2: right. And overall, Brookings Harbor, and I'm going to include my little burg of the Smith River, all this area, I think this is a very artsy community, if that's the correct way to say it. And I think that's the arts are very important. I don't know. I don't have any kids in school anymore, grandkids. But they were kind of pulling a lot of that stuff out of public schools for a while. I hope that isn't the case
1: music,
2: now.
1: Music, dance,
0: yeah.
1: Film.
2: All of that.
1: Yeah.
2: All of that.
1: All of that.
2: Yeah.
1: So
0: I remember music was the big one. I was like, wait, you're getting rid of band?
3: Yeah.
0: At a high school?
2: Boy. And the little high school I came from down in Loomis, California, it was known for its band.
0: Yeah.
2: My sister was part of it, and they did a little trip to Austria and Germany.
3: Wow.
2: It was just very educational.
1: And
2: you know, and
1: you have to shout out Nick Rail and the Partnership for Performing Arts
2: Good
1: for supporting
2: point.
1: The
2: Good
1: music,
2: point.
1: The students and the music here in this area. Everything from instruments and uniforms
2: yes.
1: to travel and
2: I believe.
3: And working on a performing arts center.
1: Yes, and working on a
3: Which
1: performing
3: would be really
1: arts
3: nice because we really don't have anything.
1: We don't.
2: Right. And then I went to down in Crescent City to see, oh my gosh. I was just there. Let me think. There's on the middle school, they have
1: the Crescent
2: Elk Middle School.
1: Yeah, the Crescent.
2: What a great theater that is.
1: It's a wonderful 300.
2: It was Alice in Wonderland.
1: Yeah, Alice in Wonderland
2: so
1: with
2: sorry.
1: The Wild Rivers Coast Dance Group.
2: It was fantastic, and I just thought, yeah. So we just need places like that and performances like that.
1: Mm-hmm.
2: Yep, very much so. So, back to the workshops. Let's talk about, I know last year the workshop was done a little differently, but now it's going, and this is mostly youth, all youth, mm-hmm. I take it.
1: Yes.
0: 12 to 18 still?
1: 12 to 18.
0: Yeah.
2: Okay.
1: We have, I
0: Gosh,
1: think
0: they're
1: we
0: growing
1: have,
0: up too. I've seen a couple of them.
1: We have 2 dozen registered for the workshop this year. And we moved it from June to the week after the festival. So, partly we had to pare down. So for 2 years, shout out to the Talawa Dini Nation, we had a big grant from the Talawa Dini Nation to help us run that workshop. And we didn't have that this year.
2: Right.
1: And so we're trying to create something that we can afford with the grants we have from Roundhouse. And so one of the ways to do that was to put it at the end of the film festival when we already have filmmakers in town to help us with that.
0: Yeah.
1: And to get the kids together before they go back to school. So
0: yeah. Shorten it up just a few, you know,
2: Changes where you have to make changes, but
0: right.
2: either way, you're
0: but
2: getting
0: we don't,
2: youth
0: but we
2: involved.
0: Don't, we don't lose it and the kids get the education. You know, we just fast track them a little bit more through the pre-production in post-production phase and get them right into the field, because what we're planning on doing is getting them with gear and equipment in their hands faster than we did last year. So they're learning in the field.
1: And we have probably half of them are returning.
0: Right.
1: They've been through 1 or 2 years already. For some of them, this is their third year. So
0: and they'll be able to help.
1: They're coming back with some really solid chops.
0: Yeah.
2: Yeah, that's very cool.
3: From what you said before, this is not followed up in the school in any way?
1: There isn't, at the moment, a serious program in film in the school.
3: If a kid goes through a couple of years of that, does that give him some chops into getting
0: into
3: a...
0: I'll tell you, Theron.
1: Theron is already running his
0: He's got his own production studio, probably. The kid's he's just super smart.
2: And how old is this kid?
0: He's
1: just
0: 17?
1: Turned 15.
0: 15?
2: Wow.
1: He just turned 15.
0: I thought he was one of the older ones. No. He's great. And then, you know, just all the kids that we, kids, children, all of our students, the youth.
2: Well, I sometimes call people 50 kids, but that's okay.
0: Yeah. They come in, they enjoy it, and they learn it. And the thing is, nobody else is going to tell you this. There's a lot of money in movie making.
2: Right.
0: And if you enjoy it and you want to take this on as a profession, you can make hundreds of thousands of dollars a year in lesser positions. I mean, just
1: as a camera
0: operator. I got buddies. I got guys who work $1,000 a day, 5 days a week, and can do anything that they want, whatever they want.
1: Sound mixer, art department.
0: Sound mixer is his own department.
1: Yeah.
0: $1,200 a day? A day?
1: Art department?
3: I've spent some time in L.A. If you drive around L.A. at all, you're going to run into a movie set. I mean, you can't get out of it. And sometimes I've sat and watched them, and there's a lot of people sitting around doing nothing for a very long period of time. Are they making money?
0: Oh, yeah. Oh. Making a lot of it.
3: Oh.
0: So.
2: But I bet when they have to jump into the action, they really jump into the action, would be my guess.
0: Well, for sure.
3: I never saw them get off a bench, most of them.
2: You just weren't there long enough.
0: Those are the producers.
3: There was a movie that we sat and watched because it was on the pier. I can't remember the name of the pier that's right in L.A.
0: Famous. Santa Monica.
3: Yeah. And they were filming this thing down on the beach, so we could sit there on the pier and watch everything go on. And we were talking to a guy sitting on a bench who was not an extra. He was a background artist.
0: Correct.
3: So we chatted with him a bit. And they were combing hair and stuff down on the beach for a long, long time. And finally, they were going to get ready to shoot. And the cops come and told us we were not background artists, so we had to leave. I was tempted, but I didn't do it. I said, what the hell did I do? This is America. I could sit here if I want, but I didn't do any of that.
0: Not if they have a permit.
3: Oh,
0: that's right. The police have the right to move you.
3: When the movie came out, we went to see it, and this whole, I'm sure, several days of production there on the beach amounted to 15 minutes or so in the film.
0: Yeah, if that sometimes.
3: Yeah.
0: I mean, what you'll find in narrative films is when we get on set, usually it takes about 3 hours before you get your first shot. So you're talking about a 12-hour day. And you get in, you have breakfast, everybody gets together, you have your safety meeting, and then the guys and gals go to work. So makeup's got to set up their area, hair, wardrobe's got to set up their area. Grip and Electric have to take all the gear off the truck, move it into the location, get it lit. God bless you if you're shooting on a beach. My first job out of film school, hey, Dan, you want to come work on this movie? I said, yeah, of course I do. Great, we're going to be on Miami Beach. And I'm like, well, that's 3 hours away, but I'm working on the beach. That's going to be fun. Until you work on a beach and you have to hump sandbags, you're bringing sand to the sand.
2: It's heavy,
0: and you're walking through sand.
1: And it's hot.
3: Was it what? Said the other sand was not union or what?
0: No, that sand was union.
3: Oh, nah.
0: I was carrying the non-union sand, or I was being paid the non-union sand wage.
3: Okay. Was that to fill in holes in the sand, or was that to hold equipment down?
0: Hold equipment down.
3: Yeah.
0: Yeah, because then it gets super windy, so if you're flying what they call like a grid or a scrim or something, you have like an 8x frame. Think of a frame you know, no thicker, like think of a piece of bamboo, like four pieces of bamboo in a big square, and then you tie a big sail to it. And now you're on the beach, and now you have to keep it there so that it does its job. You got to stick a bunch of sand on it. So.
2: Well, conversely, talking about being on a hot beach and going back to local films, the Small Town Nutcracker, which was an award.
1: Wasn't a hot beach. That was a cold beach.
2: And I've talked to that a little bit to Sky Marie McDonald, wonderful lady. And when watching that, and I was thinking, because I know what the beaches are like here, watching those mostly little girls out on that sand, I know it was in the wintertime, I thought that had to be brutal.
1: It was actually in June.
2: Oh, I thought she said it wasn't.
1: The first time we shot it in December. And
2: right.
1: We caught a day when the tide was right and the kids could be there and everything came together. We even had Shayla do the sand art for us. And then we got too close to sunset, and the light changes so fast mm-hmm. that we couldn't use those scenes. So we tried to shoot it again about three different times. So really hard to bring the tide and the waves and the kids and the
2: hauling
1: parents
2: them in a van and
1: down to Pistol River where there are no bathrooms to shoot this. So we tried about three more times between December, and it was actually in June when we got a day.
2: Well, the beaches here in June can be chilly.
1: It was still windy, and it was still cold.
2: Especially Pistol River.
1: And Sky said, okay, she talked to the girls, and she said, I'm going to go do this. You can do it or not do it. And they got out there, and they just danced their hearts out on that.
2: It was wonderful.
1: Cold, windy beach.
2: Yes.
1: And it's beautiful.
2: It is beautiful. And that wasn't that an award winner of a
1: it
2: film?
1: It has about a dozen different awards, but I think the one I'm most proud of is the Cast Ensemble Award from our premiere at the Orlando Film Festival.
0: Yeah, how we ended up getting together was in Orlando. That beautiful.
1: We took 14 cast and crew to Orlando.
0: That was awesome. That was so awesome.
1: From here.
0: From the movie.
1: Yeah, from the movie. Not all of them are from here. Our crew was from all over the country.
0: Yeah, Roberts, New York.
1: Right? New York, Virginia, L.A.
2: The people behind the scenes shooting?
1: We had a crew of seven from all over the country
2: that.
1: Shooting that film. Mm. So Robert Douthat was our director.
2: He's
1: Ryan
2: great,
1: Wolfinger was our cinematographer. Liam was the sound engineer from L.A. They were from all over the
2: country. And you guys had to deal with some COVID junk.
1: It was during COVID.
2: That's
1: and nobody on our crew got COVID, so that was the biggest success.
0: Yeah.
2: Wow.
0: What a time in the industry. Oh, my gosh.
1: We were planning to shoot 10 days right after Thanksgiving. And it ended up taking us about 2 months to get in most of the filming for that.
0: Yeah.
3: People don't think about that or realize it. Before we get too far along here, which we are already, maybe you guys could get to some of the business end of this. How do you get tickets and dates they start, things like that?
1: Okay. So the passes are available on our website, wildriversfilmfestival.com. You can buy your passes online and pick them up at the Wild Rivers Film Festival box office in front of the Redwood Theater on Thursday, or you can buy your passes directly at the box office.
2: Mm-hmm. Oh, so we do pick up our
1: you do
2: passes
1: pick up
2: at
1: your
2: the
1: passes
2: box office.
1: At the box office.
0: Yeah, it's like a will call.
1: Yeah.
0: So if you bought
1: they'll
0: online,
1: have your name and your tickets there.
2: Okay.
1: So.
2: Easy peasy.
0: Yeah, and it's 13th through the 16th, so Thursday's opening night. Once again, that's for VIP pass holders. But once again, that VIP ticket for $150 is a no-brainer. For everything you get, I mean, it's...
2: Couldn't agree more, if that's the correct way to say that.
0: Yeah, it's certainly worth it. But even if it's not in your, you know, if it's not in your budget, but you still have the weekend, $50, you can watch all the movies. Yeah, every single one of the movies, you'll be able to see them all. And then if you just have a day to come and hang out with us, like maybe you're coming up from Gold Beach or coming down from Gold Beach and up from Crescent City. You know, come on in. If you even if you only have a day, you can get, like I said earlier, 10 hours worth of movies for $20, which, you know, that's just unheard of.
2: Yeah. And again, last year, Sue, they had the little, I call it a soiree. It was wonderful. It was at the Brian Scott Art Gallery. Mm-hmm. Is there one of the same happening this year
1: Have happy hours all 4 days. So the one on Thursday will happen in the Pocket Park next to the Redwood Theater.
2: Okay.
1: Then we'll be at Manly for happy hour on Friday and Semi-Aquatic for happy hour on Saturday. And then on Sunday, we're going to wrap it up with happy hour at Brian Scott Gallery before the awards
2: ceremony.
1: Back to
2: Brian Scott.
0: Great locations, all of them.
1: And I just want to say our trophies. I have to mention trophies.
2: Oh, the awards?
1: The award trophies are fabulous. They are octopuses on rocks. Yeah. And the glass, they're done by Jazz, glass by Jazz, and the glass actually has gold in it, and each one of these glass pieces is unique and numbered, so our major award winners are going to take home a very solid trophy.
0: And one of a kind.
1: One of a kind.
0: I mean, she makes these.
2: And this
0: beautiful.
2: Is, again, a local?
1: A local artist. Yes, she's over in O'Brien.
2: Up towards Cave Junction, kind of.
1: And she brought the trophies to us this past week, and they're all boxed up and ready to serve.
0: Jazz is awesome.
1: So,
0: and we also have our young filmmaker.
1: The Elmo Award.
0: I'm thinking Milos Forman. It's Elmo Williams. Sorry.
1: Yes. Yeah. The Elmo Williams Award
0: for
1: up-and-coming young filmmaker.
0: Right.
3: So are there any that are actually shot in Brookings that will
1: recognize
3: the bar that we go to or something like that?
2: Yeah. Wowzer for sure.
0: Yeah. Wowzer for sure, yeah. Then there's a couple of other ones that are really, I mean, they pertain to the area. There's Taming the Mouth, which is about the Columbia River. I know that that's maybe a little farther north, but it's about all the accidents and like the boats that have capsized at like when they try and come in from the Pacific up the Columbia, that water is treacherous.
2: It's a nasty little place I hear for beautiful. Yeah. Love it, but yeah.
1: We have a significant number of films this year that are Pacific Northwest region films.
0: Yeah. And a great one called Throwaway Horses.
1: Oh, I love that one.
0: Yeah. I mean, it's rare to get movies about horses, but this one really kind of dives in.
1: Horse rescue.
0: If you say you want a horse, and then all of a sudden it's hard to take care of a horse. What about the horse? Right?
2: No kidding.
0: Because they're not plowing fields anymore.
2: Right.
0: They become your family.
2: I believe the state of Northern Nevada, I think they still run wild up there, if I'm not mistaken.
0: I've seen them running
3: wild. There's a lot of this in the country.
0: Right? Yeah, Utah,
2: maybe more than I
0: Wyoming.
2: Okay.
3: And of course they're a big problem because they don't belong there and they breed anyway. They don't know they don't belong there.
1: So we want our audience to come share these films with us.
2: For sure.
1: This next.
2: For sure. Yeah, we are down to 45 seconds. Okay, Sue, Dan, thank you guys so much. You're going to be on the Doc and Jacques show also this Wednesday, if I've got that correct.
0: Yeah, the 12th, yeah.
2: And it's just a great happening in our community. We appreciate you guys showing up and talking to us about it. So
1: it was fun. Thank you.
2: Thank you guys. Yes. 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And again, we appreciate, and if you can, you should go out to the Wild Rivers Film Festival starting Thursday. All right. Thank you guys.
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5: Here's your Curry Coast weather outlook from KCIWLP and the National Weather Service. Mostly cloudy and breezy today, gradually becoming sunny with areas of fog and a high near 54. Gusty northwest winds. Tonight, partly cloudy with patchy fog and a low around 52. Gusty north winds decreasing after midnight. Tomorrow, mostly sunny and breezy with areas of morning fog and a high near 57. Gusty north-northwest winds. 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I'm Pete Lutz.
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1: There can be dead bodies buried underneath the rubble, the floodwaters that flowed from above. There could be bodies buried.
0: Nearly 2,000 people are dead or missing in Nepal after a mountaintop glacier collapsed, causing catastrophic flooding. There could be more. We'll go to Kathmandu for the latest and speak with a climate expert. But first to Texas, where Congressman Joaquin Castro is calling for the Dilley Family Immigration Jail to be shut down.
2: Every single day that a child spends in Dilley, they are traumatized.
0: And finally, to a new documentary about preserving language, culture, and dubbing Disney's The Lion King into Quechua.
3: There are so many great movies we've all enjoyed. So why the hell can't the Quechua children enjoy them too?
0: The documentary is called Rumasimi, and it's opening nationwide. All that and more coming up. Welcome to Democracy Now!, democracynow.org, The War and Peace Report. I'm Amy Goodman. In Nepal, more than 500 people have been confirmed dead after a massive wall of water, mud and debris crashed through a Himalayan river valley on the border with Tibet. The AP reports more than 1,500 people are still missing. Nepali police issued a fresh alert Friday warning new floods could rush into already devastated areas. This comes as the desperate search for survivors continues. We'll go to Kathmandu, Nepal, later in the broadcast to speak with a climate expert. Iranian officials say Tehran is preparing a list of conditions needed to reopen shipping through the Strait of Hormuz. A spokesperson for the Islamic Revolutionary Guard Corps said Iran would only reopen the waterway if the U.S. lifted its blockade of Iranian ports while paying compensation and removing sanctions. Today marks the six-month anniversary of the joint U.S.-Israeli attacks on Iran. At the time, President Trump called the strikes a short-term excursion, promising they would end within weeks. Meanwhile, The Washington Post reports CIA Director John Ratcliffe's secret trip to Moscow earlier this week was preceded by fresh U.S. intelligence indicating the Kremlin sees the United States as weakened by the Iran war. This comes as the Associated Press reports the Pentagon faces a beyond critical shortage of Patriot missile interceptors in Europe after exhausting most of its supply, defending U.S. bases and Israel from Iranian drones and missiles. Israel's carrying out renewed airstrikes on southern Lebanon, where health officials report a woman was killed just 48 hours after her wedding. The newlywed's home was also destroyed in the attack on the Nabatea district. Six people were wounded by Israeli strikes, including a child, a woman, and two elderly people. In the Gaza Strip, an Israeli drone attack killed three members of the same family north of Khan Yunis earlier today. This follows Israeli strikes a day earlier that killed three Palestinians and wounded several others. On Thursday, Israeli Defense Minister Israel Katz renewed his threat to target any Palestinian seen flying balloons or kites over Gaza, declaring, quote, any launch is a terrorist act. His threats have forced parents to enforce a ban on flying kites.
3: They have been deprived of education, which is the most essential pillar for children and for human beings. Should they even be deprived of this simple toy, the simplest toy that we can provide for them at the lowest cost, the Israeli enemy has banned them from using.
0: The Trump administration sent a second deportation flight to Haiti in the past week as officials rapidly expand the removal of thousands of Haitians after the end of temporary protected status, TPS. The flight landed Thursday in the city of Cap-Haïtien as the main international airport in Port-au-Prince has been deemed too dangerous due to gang violence. More than 50 people were on board, including children as young as 1 year old and several children born in the U.S. and Brazil. As the Trump administration ramps up deportations to Haiti, federal immigration agents have flooded Springfield, Ohio, home to a large Haitian community and target of Trump's repeated racist attacks. Haitian residents are living in fear as masked ICE agents and unmarked cars snatch community members off the streets. This is Springfield resident Jen Castro addressing the city council during a public comment period on Tuesday.
4: Springfield is afraid, not of crime, but of ICE. Afraid of a car in the driveway that is not a neighbor's. Afraid to drop kids at school. Afraid to go to work. Afraid to sit in a pew on Sunday. That fear is real. It is happening right now, and some of you have decided it doesn't concern you. That is not good enough anymore. If you have to talk yourself out of caring when a father is zip-tied in front of his own children, the problem is not empathy, it is you.
0: That was Jen Castro. In Minnesota, Hennepin County Attorney Mary Moriarty is demanding the capture of ICE agent Christian Castro, who Texas released from custody Thursday and is in Texas after a judge blocked Minnesota's extradition bid. Castro is accused of firing his gun and wounding a Venezuelan man, Julio Cesar Sosa Celis, in the leg. This is Moriarty.
5: I am told that Governor Abbott claims to be tough on crime. How exactly is he tough on crime by manipulating an extradition process that is supposed to be administrative to protect a man who shot into a house with children inside, lied about it, and is under investigation by the federal government?
0: President Trump signed an executive order Thursday declaring Lake Ontario will be renamed Lake of America, effective immediately. Trump's order came days after the White House imposed tariffs of 50% on $20 billion worth of Canadian goods. Trump's order drew support from MAGA politicians and ridicule from Democrats. New York Governor Kathy Hochul wrote, quote, "An acronym for the Great Lakes used to be HOMES. Thanks to Donald Trump, it's now SHAME," she wrote. SHAME would stand for Superior Huron America, Michigan, and Erie. In Michigan, Democratic U.S. Senate candidate Dr. Abdullah El Sayed published a map showing Lake Michigan renamed Lake Florida, a dig at his opponent Mike Rogers, who splits time between Michigan and Florida. A publisher, editor, and reporter at the federally funded news organization Stars and Stripes are suing the Pentagon, claiming Defense Secretary Pete Hegseth and other top officials had them fired over their critical reporting. The firings came after Stars and Stripes broke news about poor conditions, low morale, and mental health crises aboard the USS Abraham Lincoln during its unprecedented deployment to the Middle East. President Trump called the reports fake news. In April, the White House fired Stars and Stripes independent ombudsman Jacqueline Smith without an official reason. The U.S. Navy is considering renaming an aircraft carrier after President Trump once its construction is complete. CNN first reported the plan, which would see the warship's name change from the USS Doris Miller, honoring an enlisted African-American sailor who helped defend U.S. forces during Japan's 1941 attack on Pearl Harbor. Meanwhile, Justice Department lawyers have suggested the Trump administration might demolish the John F. Kennedy Center for the Performing Arts unless the government is allowed to follow through with its plans for the site, which include adding the words renovated and restored by President Donald J. Trump to the building's exterior. That's despite a federal judge's order to remove Donald Trump's name from the Kennedy Center, which has already happened. On Thursday, Commerce Secretary Howard Lutnick defended Trump's plans. He spoke to reporters outside a federal court as a protester nearby chanted shame.
6: If President Trump was the construction manager, if he agreed to do it, we could get this done. But if he didn't agree to do it, what would we do? The board would have to hire a construction manager, spend them tens of millions of dollars, and the building would, of course, run over time and over budget.
0: And newly published financial disclosure forms reveal President Trump made more than 1,000 stock transactions in June, with many of the trades involving the same energy companies that were reaping record windfall profits from the U.S. and Israeli war in Iran. Trump also traded in artificial intelligence stocks like NVIDIA and drug manufacturers, including Eli Lilly and Merck. And those are some of the headlines. This is Democracy Now!, democracynow.org, The War and Peace Report. I'm Amy Goodman in New York with Juan Gonzalez in Chicago. Hi, Juan.
7: Hi, Amy, and welcome to all of our listeners and viewers across the country and around the world.
0: In a moment, we're going to be going to Nepal to talk about the massive devastation from a glacier that broke off. Now, at least 2,000 people are dead or missing. But first, we go to Texas. Calls to shut down the Dilley Immigration Processing Center in South Texas continue to grow following the detention and deportation of Victor Martinez Nieto, along with his 5-year-old son, Liam. The arrest happened just days before Liam was set to start kindergarten. They've both been deported to Mexico. According to the family's lawyer, Liam's dad begged officers to let his son go as they were arrested on their way to soccer practice in Austin last week. His father wanted Liam to be released to his mom, but ICE reportedly refused. We go now to San Antonio, Texas, where we're joined by Democratic Congressmember Joaquin Castro, who requested to visit Liam and his father in custody, but ICE denied the request. Last month, Congressmember Castro led a group of more than 110 Democratic House members in a nationwide call to end the immigration jail in Dilley. He's joining us now from a car in San Antonio on his way to a meeting. Congressmember Castro, we thank you for taking these minutes to be with us. Talk about what you're demanding. Today, you're headed to Dilley once again.
8: Yeah, great to be with y'all. This will be my 9th inspection of Dilley this year, and I join 110 other Democrats in calling for the United States government to shut down the Dilley Detention Center. It is, to me, it represents the commodification of child imprisonment. You have kids as young as 2 months old who have been in prison there, and every child that's put in there, every woman, every person, there are American investors who are making money off of their imprisonment, but most especially the children. So I got asked by some of ICE leadership to meet with them at Dilley, and I'm going to go do that this morning.
7: And Congressman, the Texas Tribune reported earlier this month that immigrant children are held in Dilley 5 times longer than a court order allows. Can you talk about that situation, especially the case of Liam Tadeo, the 5-year-old boy, and his father, Victor Martinez Nieto?
8: Yeah, I tried to visit with Liam and his father last Friday and got his mother's permission to meet with him, and still ICE refused to let me meet with him. I then told them that I wanted to visit with Liam and his father today during my inspection, and they, of course, deported him in the last few days. And so this is an agency that has become very abusive, that has absolutely gone rogue, and that should be disbanded.
7: And Congressman, could you comment also about how a judge has blocked Minnesota's bid to extradite Christian Castro, an ICE agent accused of firing his gun and wounding a Venezuelan man in the leg?
8: Yeah, absolutely. And to finish up on your last question, there's something known as the Florida Settlement Agreement that says that children should only be held in these detention centers for up to 20 days. And ICE right now is going well over that limit. I've met with kids who have been there 3 months, 7 months, 10 months. And so this is really abusive, and it's traumatizing a lot of kids. With respect to Christian Castro, who's in the Rio Grande Valley, he was up in Minnesota, was one of the ICE agents from Texas up in Minnesota. And just so we understand what he did, he shot into a closed door of a house where there were six people, including children, and ended up shooting a man. And then on top of that, he lied about it and got caught. And so the Texas Rangers, when he came back to Texas, arrested him, and he was in jail awaiting extradition at the request of Minnesota. Governor Greg Abbott, who's one of the most corrupt governors in the country, refused to do that based purely on politics. And so, unfortunately, that agent was released yesterday from jail and is presumably in Texas, but is also a flight risk.
0: Congressman Castro, we also want to ask about yet another case. Earlier this year, you nominated David Garcia to the U.S. Naval Academy. His mother, Maria, is now jailed at Dilley. ICE took her into custody during her green card review. You're demanding her immediate release. What can you tell us about her?
8: The Trump administration, it's clear, is also targeting military families. We've seen this kind of story come up now several times. David Garcia is an outstanding young man from San Antonio in my congressional district, and I nominated him to the U.S. Naval Academy, and he's there right now. Unfortunately, his mom had been granted parole in place and showed up for her green card interview. And when she did, ICE took her. And now she's sitting in that Dilley trailer prison as her son is at the U.S. Naval Academy as we speak. And so I've been in contact with ICE. I'm working on his mom, Maria's case. And, I'm hoping to see her today, but we were still working out getting all of the privacy and permission forms that we need. But that's the thing. You've got this young man who is serving his country, who absolutely represents the best of us, his mom that was doing everything right, as they say, and still Donald Trump and his administration, with the help of governors like Greg Abbott, are targeting them.
0: And then also let me ask you about this story that has gotten some attention. The father of the U.S. Navy sailor, now in his ninth month of deployment aboard the USS Abraham Lincoln, the father was detained by ICE recently. He's since been released, but the apprehension of Luis Manuel Aviles in Key West, Florida, is part of a broader effort by the Trump administration to end immigration protections for the families and relatives of U.S. service members. Your response his son, Joshua Aviles, what they have been through on the USS Abraham Lincoln has been unbelievable. And here he's gone through that. Then his father's detained. He writes on social media, "This is heartbreaking for me. I don't know how I can mentally continue working 12 plus hours days, knowing my dad is somewhere, possibly being treated like a criminal. My dad's only crime was coming to this country to give my siblings and me a better life." There was public outcry. His father was released. And then you have the story of another active duty U.S. soldier whose wife was deported to Honduras. Christy Mariari Villafranca Trejo, the wife of Army Sergeant Hedar Leonel Tercios Juarez and mother of their six-year-old daughter, was deported Monday. She'd left 10 years ago from Honduras due to violent crime in the country. At least the seventh spouse or parent of an active-duty military member to be removed from the United States, with more than 50 cases of immediate family of U.S. service members placed in federal immigration detention, according to the Associated Press. What are you calling for, Congressmember Cass?
8: Well, most of all, I'm calling on the Trump administration to stop targeting military families and the relatives of service members, to stop targeting them. These are folks who are honorably serving our country, and at a minimum, and their families, again, are people who have not committed any crimes, have not done anything wrong. They should be granted those protections. And so it's absolutely shameful and disgusting that Stephen Miller and Donald Trump and these folks are going after their family members.
7: And finally, Congressman, I wanted to ask you also, it's been 2 months since the fatal shooting of Lorenzo Salgado Araujo in Houston, the 52-year-old Mexican father of three U.S. citizen sons who was killed by ICE agents as he was commuting to work. Has there been any update in that? We understand that a possible new witness has come forward.
8: Yeah, my understanding is the Harris County DA, has compiled a lot of evidence and a lot of the facts surrounding the case. And from what I understand, they may be close to, I think they're bringing witnesses into a grand jury and hopefully close to an indictment. You know, I said early on that when ICE, when law enforcement, when they have the facts on their side, when it's clear from the video evidence that somebody pulled out a gun and was trying to harm them, when they saved somebody from a flooding car successfully, you know, when the evidence supports their case, they tend to put that evidence out, the video evidence out right away. Here, ICE did not put out a single second of video evidence. And to me, that was a strong suggestion that they understand that their ICE agents did wrong. And so I hope that those folks will be held accountable.
0: Congressmember Joaquin Castro, thank you so much for being with us. You can get out of your car and go to your meeting now. Democratic congressman from Texas representing San Antonio, calling for the Dilley immigration jail to be shut down. Coming up, we go to Nepal, where a devastating flood from a collapsed glacier has led to hundreds of dead and well over 1,000 people missing. We'll speak with a climate expert. Stay with us.

0: This is Democracy Now!, democracynow.org. I'm Amy Goodman with Juan Gonzalez. We turn now to Nepal, where at least 547 people are confirmed dead. Over 1,300 people are still missing after a glacial collapse sent a wall of ice, mud and rock into a Himalayan river, which triggered catastrophic flooding in the Nepal-Tibet border region, sweeping away entire communities. Water levels along the river at one point rose by as much as 27 feet over half an hour. As the desperate search for survivors continues, heavy rain and risk of secondary flooding have complicated rescue operations. Chinese authorities warned Friday a lake formed by the landslide could breach its banks and cause another flood downstream in Nepal. This is David Fisher, who leads the Red Cross in Nepal.
1: And so we are operating on still very, very estimated figures, but we believe that at least 93,000 people have been affected and are in great need. We're, of course, very, very concerned about the secondary flood.
0: Nepali authorities say they've rescued over 3,700 people so far. The bodies of the dead swept away by the floods are being found far downstream. Meanwhile, local morgues are running out of space to store the bodies until they're identified. Among the missing are hundreds of foreign tourists, many of whom were on their way to a popular pilgrimage site sacred to Hindus, Buddhists, and Jains. There are up to 100 tourists from the United States missing. This is an evacuated Indian tourist describing her escape from the flood.
2: We saw the gush of water all the way, dirty mud, you know, rising all the way four-story high. We ran for our life. We ran 500 steps all the way up the mountain to be safe.
3: Did you hear something before you saw the mudslide? What was it? Please explain.
2: Like waterfall, it felt like a boulder falling down. Like when a boulder hits water, what happens? That's what it was, a big, big rock. When it hits water, what happens? It comes up all in. So we were thinking it's earthquake. Right, but we still don't know, because I was also told that, you know, this is more like a glacier burst. That's what I think the army folks told us. So we have to go with what they say, so I don't know.
0: Geologists say the flash floods were set off by a landslide and glacial avalanche so powerful it set off its own seismic signal. Climate scientists warn the region is warming much faster than the global average, leading to the rapid retreat of glaciers. For the latest on how this catastrophic flooding relates to climate change, we go now to Kathmandu, Nepal, where we're joined by climate expert Sunil Acharya, the Just Transition lead at the nonprofit Recourse. Thank you so much, Sunil, for joining us. I know you're outside a hospital. If you can describe the scene there and also talk about how all of this relates to climate change. At this point, we have numbers up to 2,000 between the dead and the missing.
4: So I'm standing right in front of a government hospital here in Kathmandu, where they are bringing hordes of people who have died or who are severely injured. This is an unprecedented situation in here. The devastation caused by the flood that happened on Wednesday is unimaginable in the sense that the scale of devastation it has done is huge. The exact cause of this flooding, as scientists have now started to tell, was because a huge ice mass fell off and that triggered the flooding, because it carried the huge amount of water, the rocks and debris along the way, washing away hundreds of villages, huge number of bridges and road infrastructure, and also hydropower stations. Though it seems like it's unimaginable when we see the footages coming in. However, scientists and civil society have been warning about the very fact that these kind of events might happen in the Himalayas is no news. The scientists and civil society have been telling to the global community that these kind of events can happen because of the climate crisis, and this is the result of the delayed global action to deal with climate change.
5: And Nepal has lost nearly a third of its total ice volume over the last three decades. Could you explain?
4: Yeah, that's true. The Nepal Himalayas are, warming at the rate that is higher than the global average. The ice caps in the mountains and the glacier in there are melting in a rapid scale that's leading to a number of flood disasters every year. For example, this particular flooding event is the third in the row in the same catchment area. There are several other glacial lakes which are in the verge of explosion or melting. That means we are living in a situation wherein we can say that there's a time bomb it has to Nepal, wherein the communities who didn't cause anything to cause climate crisis are bearing the brunt of this crisis, wherein the number of people being killed, the number of properties being damaged has been, way beyond we can adapt to. This also shows that the climate crisis has reached a stage wherein there is a very hard limit to adaptation, and the loss and damage is resulting. But again, the global community or the developed countries which have historically contributed to the climate crisis are complacent in this causing the situation like this. They are still, trying to not act upon and deal with the crisis in acting to reduce the greenhouse gas emissions urgently.
5: And given how quickly this unfolded, Nepal has an early flood warning system that relies on a network of river gauges. How well did that work?
4: So, the suddenness of this event was so quick that the ice mass fell off. Usually, the early warning system that Nepal has are used to monitor the slow surge of water flow. But this was an explosion that happened in a very quick succession, and then the river surge that happened was so fast that even the monitoring stations were swept away before they were able to send the early warning situation. That also means that the early warning system that has been installed, despite the fact that Nepal also lacks sufficient resources to put in place the early warning system, put in place the monitoring system. There's one fact. But again, another fact is what we've witnessed is that these monitoring systems, which were supposed to work at the usual time, no longer work because of the climate change. The hazard profile had changed. The behavior of the hazard had changed. That's why it is very difficult for the existing early warning system to work.
0: Our last question to you, Sunil. The U.S. is historically the largest greenhouse gas emitter. China currently the largest greenhouse gas emitter. Nepal, to say the least, contributes almost not at all to greenhouse gases, which lead to the warming of the planet. If you can comment on this and where we go from here as you face possibly another flood in Nepal.
4: As you say, it's a glaring example of climate injustice. Nepal contributes less than 0.1% of to the global greenhouse gas emissions. However, the number and magnitude of disasters we are facing is rising day by day, and also the fact that the country, which is already having to force to shift the very scarce resources it has from health and education to deal with disasters that, come year after year, is very bleak. But also the fact that there's already a warning up there, the water level has already risen, and there might be another flooding event that can happen right away as we speak. But as the crisis is unfolding, we can see that there will be the number of such events that will happen. That also means that people and communities will be left in a situation wherein there is no way to deal with this crisis. And this also reflects the fact that there is loss and damage that is happening, and it is reality. And it also shows to the fact that the historically responsible countries such as the U.S. need to urgently compensate for the damage that has created because of this crisis.
0: Sunil Acharya, our deepest condolences on what has happened to your country on the border with Nepal and Tibet. And, of course, we'll continue to follow this issue. Climate and public policy specialist speaking to us from Kathmandu. He's the Just Transition Lead at the nonprofit Recourse. This is Democracy Now!, democracynow.org, the War and Peace Report. I'm Amy Goodman with Juan Gonzalez. Before we move on with the show, I wanted to say a few words about my absence from the show this week. I took time off following a minor but important medical procedure known as Mohs surgery. That's M-O-H-S, microscopic surgery, to remove some skin cells on my nose that tested positive for squamous cell cancer. The procedure was painless using only minimal local anesthesia, and it went well. I got the stitches out yesterday and now have Steri-Strips across the bridge of my nose, a kind of post-surgical Band-Aid. But I decided to come back on because I think it's important that we are not, you know, we don't have to be picture perfect on TV or video. We are not plastic. We are people. And people get by in all sorts of ways around the world, and I think it's important not to hide. The good news is, in my case, we caught the problem in time. The medical team that treated me are confident they removed all the cancerous cells, and in medical terms, it means the edges are clear. And I'm really grateful to everyone here at Democracy Now! For covering me this week, especially my New York-based co-hosts Nermeen Sheikh and Anjali Kamat, our editorial director Mike Burke, who managed everything, Charina Nadura, Tamari, a studio, thank you so much, Dina Guzder, the whole team, and Juan, of course, always thank you. It was a real treat watching the show from home with my dog Zazu by my side. Oh, I want to emphasize that the

0: devastating. And skin cancers like squamous cell cancer went way up, especially downtown. Back then, Democracy Now! Was the closest national broadcast to Ground Zero broadcasting from the Firehouse studios of DCTV. Well, enough of this story. So thanks again to everyone. It's great to be back covering the important stories of the day. Now on with the show, Juan, and if you can tell us about your fabulous new report on Chicago.
1: Yes, Amy. Well, first, it's great to have you back. I spent the past year working with a team of researchers at the University of Illinois Chicago's Great Cities Institute, tracking how the city of Chicago spent more than $16 billion, that's billion dollars, in property tax revenues over the past 40 years. Ostensibly, the money was supposed to revitalize the city's physical infrastructure through an economic development tool most people have never heard of. It's a financing tool known as tax increment financing that is supposedly a self-financing tool that's been used by hundreds of local governments across the United States. But Chicago is far and away the biggest user of it among all major cities. The program allows a municipality to fight urban blight by designating an area within its boundary, within the city, as a TIF district, and then using all future increased property taxes in that area to pay for infrastructure like roads, parks, sewer systems, provide incentives for private development. Well, we found that Chicago's TIF program became a runaway project with more than 180 different TIF districts created throughout the city. In fact, the program was diverting an extraordinary share of taxes that would normally go to basic services and public schools and instead went into TIF projects. And it drove up property taxes for all property owners in Chicago by an average of 13.7% over the 10-year period that we studied. And we found also that 90% of this increased taxes would have occurred anyway without the TIF program. And meanwhile, the TIF districts took in almost as much in property taxes last year as Chicago's corporate fund did to fund the police, fire, health, housing, with the average homeowner paying hundreds of dollars a year and thousands over the 10-year period in extra taxes. We also found that the past four mayoral administrations, TIF funding has actually exacerbated economic inequities throughout the city, pouring more than half of the billions of dollars that it collected into downtown neighborhoods, while the 70 other community areas around the city were left to share the other half. And there was very little accountability to the public and clear reporting on how the money was spent. So now we're faced with a situation where the school system is constant every year, doesn't have enough money to fund itself. The city itself has funding gaps, but yet the TIF districts are sitting on $3 billion in cash in their accounts, and they're flush with cash. So this is going to become a big issue because Chicago is about to enter into another mayoral race early next year. We found that Mayor Brandon Johnson has made some positive reforms to the TIF program, but not enough. And the issue of all this TIF money is going to certainly be a subject of debate as we enter the mayoral season in Chicago next year.
0: Well, Juan, we're going to link to your report, the Great Cities Institute at Chicago, at democracynow.org, Chicago's runaway development tool. Coming up, a new documentary about preserving language, culture, and dubbing The Lion King into Quechua. It's called Runasimi. Stay with us.

0: Stars of Fire by Adrienne Villanova. This is Democracy Now!, democracynow.org. I'm Amy Goodman. Half of the world's 7,000 spoken languages could be lost by the end of the century. Experts estimate a language is lost every 2 weeks. Quechua is the most widely spoken indigenous language in the Americas, with approximately 7 to 10 million speakers, primarily in Peru, Bolivia, and Ecuador. But as with so many indigenous languages, Quechua is still vulnerable due to broader cultural pressures and discrimination. We turn now to the documentary film, Runasimi. The film follows Fernando Valencia, a Peruvian voice actor, indigenous activist, radio host, and single dad, who's dubbed many online clips of animated movies into Quechua from his home in Cusco, Peru. The film follows as Fernando pursues his most ambitious goal yet, to fully dub Disney's animated classic The Lion King into Quechua with the help of his 8-year-old son, Dylan. This is the trailer for the film.
1: Thank you for calling the Walt Disney Company. How may I assist you?
2: Hi, my name is Fernando Valencia. And I'm calling from Cusco, Peru, in South America. And I have a project that consists of dubbing a Disney film to a language that has never had a dubbed version. The language I'm referring to is Quechua, which is the second official language here in Peru. I know this is a random request, but I was wondering if you can please contact me with the right person, or maybe it's the legal department that I could approach first.
1: Yes, sir, I'll be happy to assist you, and I'll gladly connect you to our legal department. All right, I'm connecting you now. You have a magical day.
3: There are 10 million Quechua speakers that have never seen a blockbuster movie in their own language. My dream is to show the movie in different communities.
4: This will all be mine.
3: That's good, but you sound like a teenage Simba. There are so many great movies we've all enjoyed. So why the hell can't the Quechua children enjoy them too? Just don't do it like this. Let me show you. This will be mine. Like that. I will never let this language die. It's more than a language. It's a worldview. He is my motivation. He pushes me to do this. I think that if it wasn't for him, I probably wouldn't be here, and none of this would have happened. Noca means I. It comes from the heart. I've been playing around with my voice since I was a kid, and now I want to use it for this.
4: So these will all be mine?
3: Exactly.
0: That's the trailer for the documentary film Runasimi, which will be playing in New York this weekend at the Firehouse Cinema downtown. I had the chance to sit down with the film's director, Augusto Zagata, and the film's subjects, Fernando Valencia and his son Dylan Valencia, in New York this year. I began by asking Augusto about the making of the film, specifically about the meaning of the title, Runasimi.
5: Runasimi means language of the people in Quechua. So that's how Quechua people would refer to their language themselves. And yeah, it's been an amazing journey to work on this film next to Fernando and Dylan and our whole team for the last 8 years. I have almost 9 years in the making of this film. And I won't lie, it took us a little bit longer than we expected, but I wouldn't change anything of how we've done this. And on the question of why this film is important, this is a film about Quechua. Quechua is a language spoken by 10 million people. It's the most spoken indigenous language in all of South America and our region. Four of them live in Peru. And and a lot of people don't know that about this language. So to me, it was important to shine a light in Fernando's project, because I feel like through his project, we use that anecdote to explore bigger themes, such as language discrimination. And we also see the story of Fernando passing his cultural heritage to his son. I think this is an urgent story because people right now in Peru, indigenous people, they are not, I think, treated fairly in general in Peru.
0: You yourself are Peruvian, Peruvian American.
5: I am Peruvian. My mother is from Cusco, but I am from Lima. I am not Quechua and I am not indigenous. But I've had the honor, you know, to be able to tell Fernando's story. Fernando himself is Quechua. And I think this story is important and urgent because indigenous people in Peru are fighting for basic rights to, you know, like having water, electricity, healthcare, education in their own language. And so somebody could think that this is not important, but they also have the right to access of entertainment in their own language. So to me, it was important to shine a light in Fernando's story and just be able to emphasize the power of film as a medium for oral language and to try to maintain it alive.
0: If you, Fernando, can talk about why it's so important to translate what you do, these films from Western culture, and not always, because you're doing things translating from Spanish into Quechua as well in Peru. Talk about where you grew up and why you do what you do.
6: Thank you so much. First of all, I want to say Alilian Chupanay Imeinalian Kashanki, no kaiko ancha kusiskan kashaiko tarikuiku kai Mosok York, ni mancha is like New York but in Quechua, Mosok York, kai yaktapi hinaspam wilyasaiki. I'm gonna tell you my story. I was born in the Cusco City, but I passed my first years with my mother in the countryside. She was a teacher. She is retired, and so that's where I learned the Quechua, because in the 90s most kids in the countryside just spoke Quechua, so now they speak Spanish as well, and that's how I learned to speak Quechua. And then when I was around 25, I guess, I saw kids watching movies in the countryside, because most of them, they don't have TV, they don't have internet. Actually, they just have the TV, the device, and the DVD reproducer. And then they go to the city, sell some stuff, food, potatoes, or whatever they harvest. And then the parents bring them. They can't afford toys or things like that for their entertainment. And they just buy discs of movies, and this is the entertainment. But what I saw, it's they saw the movies in Spanish, in Spain, David movies, and then they even don't understand what was going on in the movie.
0: So they just watch.
6: They just watch and laugh with some physical jokes, you know, but they didn't understand. And then I asked them, hey, what's going on in the movie? And they said, I don't know, right? And that's why I decided to, hey, why if I try do the same voices and create the dubbing process for this in a short clip? And the response of these kids was really, really amazing, because they finally understood, but just a short clip. That's why we decided to, hey, why if we dub a full movie, right? And here is why. Because most of the indigenous language hasn't written. They don't have the way to write. In Quechua is the same. And then most of the communication is oral. Right, and then how I can figure out to preserve the language without writing? It's we have this device, the phones, the audiovisual, the media now, and I said, okay, this is the way how I can preserve the language, because it's losing.
0: I want to go to clip number two. It's you describing why speaking in Quechua, preserving this language, is so important.
2: Our language, Quechua, to me, it's like life itself. In Spanish, I can say many things, but in Quechua, I can say what I really feel. What truly comes from my heart. There's the bull. Quechua speakers have always been treated like second-class citizens. In the past, people would have to speak it in secret. To this day, when you speak Quechua, people will look at you like you are worthless. That's why people won't speak it. That's why we are losing it.
0: That's another clip from Runasimi. Translated into English from Quechua means the language of the people. And we're speaking to Augusto Zagara, who is the director, but also the voice you just heard, Fernando Valencia, who this film is about. And now we're also joined by his son, Dylan. He was very young at the time. He's a few years older. It's hard to recognize him at 14. But Fernando, before I ask Dylan a question, that is so beautiful, the way you describe your indigenous language being your heart, expressing your soul. Talk about how it's threatened.
6: Yes. So each language in the world, especially the indigenous language, are very attached to the human relationships and also the relationship with the nature. And in Quechua, the most important thing, it's think in the other before think about yourself. It's why when you say hello, let's say hello or good morning, right? You say alilanchu, which means it's everything all right because I am aware, I am care of you, right? And then, yeah, that's why the language comes from the heart. And it's a beautiful thing. And most people ask me, why should I learn Quechua, Runasimi, and I say, because you will discover yourself. That's why I made. I learned Spanish to communicate in my country because each document is in Spanish. I learned English to communicate with the world because English is split around the world. And I, fortunately, I learned Quechua to talk with myself, with my most basic feelings.
0: Dylan, you're 14 years old now.
7: Yeah.
0: Did you learn Quechua in school?
7: I didn't. I didn't learn Quechua. But they teach it in a very basic way. There's like 1 hour a week of Quechua. So it is very hard to actually learn it and not just memorize a couple of words.
0: So you learn it from your father?
7: Yeah. I learned some words, some greetings. Yeah, but I have a very good way to pronounce the Quechua, I think, because of this training with
0: because
7: dubbing.
0: Because of your dad training you?
7: Yeah, like noca. I can say it a little bit better. Yeah, this was like when I was maybe 7 or 6.
0: Well, it's now preserved for all time.
7: Yeah.
0: Are you concerned about cultural imperialism bringing it to the Quechua people? The idea of bringing this movie as opposed to bringing out the voices of the Quechua people to the world?
6: Yeah. Most people ask me the same question. That's why you are bringing imperialism into Quechua, a peaceful country, a peaceful culture. And I said, But I'm not bringing them here. I am bringing the Quechua outside. I'm doing the opposite thing, and they don't even are noticing about this. What I'm doing is in the peaceful way to share the worldwide culture into small culture. And when I translate it, I am sharing our culture to the worldwide culture, taking something very iconic as the Lion King into a native language, which is not a small thing. It's 10 million people speaking Quechua, and I say, why not?
0: I want to go to the final clip we have of Runasimi. We see Fernando teaching Dylan, a young Dylan, he's already 14, to jump into a haystack, but really, it's so much more.
2: Yeah.
8: Okay, Dylan, you have to fly the hike. You have to fly. I don't know if I want to do this anymore.
2: Yeah, Dylan, vamos. Tú puedes.
8: Come on, you can do this.
2: Yeah? Tienes que volar hasta aquí.
8: Ready? You can jump this hike on three.
2: No.
8: One, two, ready. Come on. Fly. That was intense.
0: That's a clip from Runasimi. Augusto Zagata, you're the director. You filmed him for so many years. Why did you choose this clip?
5: To me, that clip was always really magical and really special, you know, and that scene means more. It's more about Fernando teaching Dylan to overcome a fear just through a game. It's like something that Fernando used to do when he was a kid, and he's pushing Dylan, and he's pushing him, and finally he does it. So I think it has a lot to do with what Fernando is trying to teach Dylan in general throughout the film.
0: As we begin to wrap up, Fernando, that scene, the radio audience can't see it, but you can imagine it, reminds me of the scene where you show the full Lion King to the community in the mountains. Describe where you chose your open-air theater.
6: It was an incredible experience to see the final result and the people, because nothing of this could have sense if the Quechuan people don't enjoy the final movie dubbed into their own language.
0: And it was particularly touching to see you with your parents. Describe that experience.
6: Oh, my parents, yeah. I think about the kids for the dubbing, but in the way I discovered the old people liked more, because most of them just saw the cartoons as something very far from them. But when they realized, my father came to me and told me to my ear, hey, this movie moves your heart and makes you cry.
0: That was Fernando Valencia and his son Dylan, and Augusto Zagara, the director of the new documentary Runasimi, playing in New York this weekend at the Firehouse Cinema at DCTV. I'll be moderating the Q&A on Monday at 3:30 there. Tonight I'll be in Middlebury, Vermont for a screening of the documentary Steal the Story, Please at the Dana Theater at 7:15 with Tia Lesson and Carl Diehl, the directors. It's great to be back. I'm Amy Goodman with Juan Gonzalez.
9: 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I produce a show on KCIW called What's Going On. 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
12: 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Countdown Billboard Top R&B Hits of the 1950s and 60s. We've been going through the 1960 decade. We're at the last year of the decade, 1969. Do you remember where you were in 1969? Well, the big news in 1969 was the Apollo 11 mission. Neil Armstrong and Edwin Buzz Aldrin became the first humans to set foot on the moon. Other big news was the breakup of the Beatles, the debut of the Boeing 747, and the Woodstock concert. And for a look back in our archives from 1969, we're going to take a look at that trip to the moon. And we're going to take a look at the Harlem Cultural Festival of 1969, also known as the Black Woodstock. I got something special cooked up for you for that one. And in the R&B music, 1969 was the year that many artists decided to break the old three-minute rule. Had a lot of songs that were longer in length. James Brown, Give It Up, Turn It Loose, Temptations with Runaway Child. Technology became better, so they could make the songs a little longer. Now we're going to start with the top 30. James Brown had the most hits. He had about four hits in the top 30. Also, a group called the Sly and the Family Stone took off in 1969. But we're going to start off with a song sung by the late, great Betty Everett. She co-wrote it with Eugene Record, the lead singer of the Shy Lights, and it rose to number 2 on the R&B listings and number 26 on the Hot 100. And it is titled, There'll Come a Time.

have mercy. Lou Rawls, your good thing is about to end, coming in at number 26 in the top 100 R&B singles for 1969. Behind that, you heard Johnny Taylor, Take Care of Your Homework, Baby. James Brown, Let a Man Come In and Do the Popcorn, part one of the popcorn, Stevie Wonder. For Once in My Life, it came in at number 29. And we began that set with Betty Everett, There'll Come a Time. You are listening to the Solid Gold Countdown Show with Philip on your radio. 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Let's get back to the music with Sly and the Family Stone. The song that really made them popular across genres. It's called Hot Fun.

nothing so blue as a heart in pain. Nothing so sad as a tear in vain.

0: One of the most popular love songs of 1969, The Friends of Distinction, Going in Circles. Song was in the top 100 for 19 weeks and made it up to number 3 position for 2 weeks. Comes in at number 21 for the year. Before that, you heard The Nitty Gritty from Gladys Knight and the Pips. Let's get right on down to the real nitty gritty and the number 23 song, the Edwin Hawkins Singers with Oh Happy Day, a gospel song that shot up to number 2 on the R&B list for 2 weeks. It was on the top 100 for 10 weeks. Smokey Robinson came in at number 24 with Baby, Baby, Don't Cry. And we started off that set with Sly and the Family Stone and Hot Fun in the Summertime. 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You can't talk about 1969 without talking about the landing on the moon. It was the big event of 1969. It was July 21st, 1969, when a 500 million people all around the world watched and listened as Neil Armstrong landed on the moon.
1: The surface appears to be very, very fine-grained as you get close to it. It's almost like a powder down there. It's very fine. I'm going to step off the limb. It's one small step for man, one giant leap for mankind. Oh, that looks beautiful.
0: And a whole lot of people right up into this day don't believe that it really happened. I know some people in my old South Carolina family that ain't no man ever went to no moon. But I went back in the archives and found some footage of Walter Cronkite reflecting on what it was like to be on the air when man landed on the moon.
2: Stand by, Walter. Okay, you're on.
3: Weather good. Astronauts good shape. Tracking system.
4: I think that our conquest of space is one of the great stories of the 20th century. Never has there been before, nor will there be, anything like this pioneering adventure.
5: What a moment. Man on the way to the moon.
4: The landing on the moon presented an interesting emotional challenge for me. I had just as much time to prepare for that landing as the space program did.
6: 30 seconds.
4: I watched it from the beginning.
6: 30 feet, 2.5 down. Tranquility Base here. The Eagle has landed.
4: Oh, boy. And yet, when that vehicle landed on the moon, I was speechless.
7: Boy.
4: I really couldn't say a thing.
0: He really couldn't say a thing. Walter Cronkite, having nothing to say on a particular issue, was just about as sensational as a man landing on the moon. Here's the number 20 song from The Impressions with Choice of Colors.

Which one would you choose, my brothers? If there was no day or night, which would you prefer to be right? And if you had a choice of colors,

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That very, very special night. 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That very special girl. 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

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Play Cush Bar, Prayers. 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

0: I make brings me closer, baby, closer to you.
1: And with each beat of my heart, for every day we apart, I'll hunger for every wasted hour.
0: And I-

Dinah Ross and the Supremes, along with the Temptations. I'm Gonna Make You Love Me, on the top of the charts for 12 weeks. And before that, James Brown, Ain't It Funky. I told you, James Brown had a lot of hits in the top 100 in 1968. And Adele singing, Oh, What a Night. Oh, what a night with the Dells. And we opened up with the Impressions with Choice of Colors. This is the Solid Gold Soul Countdown Show with Philip on your radio, heading up to the end of the hour. So we're going to end the hour with, who do you think? James Brown. He had the number 16 song for the year 1969. It was number one on the R&B charts for 2 weeks, and it stayed in the top 100 for 11 weeks. It's called Give It Up, Turn It Loose. I'll see you on the other side of the hour.

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4: Here's your Curry Coast weather outlook from KCIW LP and the National Weather Service. Mostly cloudy and breezy today, gradually becoming sunny with areas of fog and a high near 54. Gusty northwest winds. Tonight, partly cloudy with patchy fog and a low around 52. Gusty north winds decreasing after midnight. Tomorrow, mostly sunny and breezy with areas of morning fog and a high near 57. Gusty north-northwest winds. Don't touch that dial. 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I'm Pete Lutz.
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6: And this is the Solid Gold Soul Countdown Show. And Philip is on your radio. Counting down Billboard top R&B hits of the 1950s and 60s. We've been going through the 1960 decade. We're at the last year of the decade, 1969. Do you remember where you were in 1969? Well, the big news in 1969 was the Apollo 11 mission. Neil Armstrong and Edwin Buzz Aldrin became the first humans to set foot on the moon. Other big news was the breakup of the Beatles, the debut of the Boeing 747, and the Woodstock concert. And for a look back in our archives from 1969, we're going to take a look at that trip to the moon. And we're going to take a look at the Harlem Cultural Festival of 1969, also known as the Black Woodstock. I got something special cooked up for you for that one. And in the R&B music, 1969 was the year that many artists decided to break the old three-minute rule. Had a lot of songs that were longer in length. James Brown, Give It Up, Turn It Loose. The Temptations with Runaway Child. The technology became better, so they could make the songs a little longer. Now we're gonna start with the top 30. James Brown had the most hits. He had about four hits in the top 30.

Betty Everett. She co-wrote it with Eugene Record, the lead singer of the Shy Lights, and it rose to number 2 on the R&B listings and number 26 on the Hot 100. And it is titled, There'll Come a Time.

y'all. Take it on home. Get off the street, y'all. Take it on.

I didn't have to watch them all alone. Whenever someone said they wanted me,

have mercy. Lou Rawls, your good thing is about to end. Coming in at number 26 in the top 100 R&B singles for 1969. Behind that, you heard Johnny Taylor, Take Care of Your Homework, Baby. James Brown, Let a Man Come In and Do the Popcorn, part one of the popcorn. Stevie Wonder, For Once in My Life, it came in at number 29. And we began that set with Betty Everett, There'll Come a Time. 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That means that somewhere in your hood, tucked into the corner of a church or a library or a community center, there's a group of people who are mostly volunteers trying to hold things together, trying to create a radio station that can provide you with local news commentary specific to your community and a place that you can be a part of. 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Let's get back to the music with Sly and the Family Stone. A song that really made them popular across genres. It's called Hot Fun in the Summertime.

0: shot up to number 2 on the R&B list for 2 weeks. It was on the top 100 for 10 weeks. Smokey Robinson came in at number 24 with Baby Baby Don't Cry, and we started off that set with Sly and the Family Stone and Hot Fun in the Summertime. 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You can't talk about 1969 without talking about the landing on the moon. It was the big event of 1969. It was July 21st, 1969, when a 500 million people all around the world watched and listened as Neil Armstrong landed on the moon.
1: The surface appears to be very, very fine-grained as you get close to it. It's almost like a powder. Ground mass is very fine. I'm going to step off the laminate. It's one small step for man, one giant leap for mankind. Oh, that looks beautiful.
0: And a whole lot of people right up into this day don't believe that it really happened. I know some people in my old South Carolina family that ain't no man ever went to no moon. But I went back in the archives and found some footage of Walter Cronkite reflecting on what it was like to be on the air when man landed on the moon.
2: Stand by, Walter. Okay, you're on.
3: Weather good. Astronauts good shape. Tracking system.
4: I think that our conquest of space is one of the great stories of the 20th century. Never has there been before, nor will there be, anything like this pioneering adventure.
5: What a moment. Man on the way to the moon.
4: The landing on the moon presented an interesting emotional challenge for me. I had just as much time to prepare for that landing as the space program did.
6: 30 seconds.
4: I'd watched it from the beginning.
6: 30 feet, 2.5 down. Tranquility Base here. The Eagle has landed.
4: Oh, boy. And yet, when that vehicle landed on the moon, I was speechless.
7: Boy.
4: I really couldn't say a thing.
0: He really couldn't say a thing. Walter Cronkite, having nothing to say on a particular issue, was just about as sensational as a man landing on the moon. Here's the number 20 song, From the Impressions, with Choice of Colors.

Do you recall the night? That very, very special night. 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That very special girl. Well, to the old and to the new, we rededicate this song to you.

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House and the Supremes, along with the Temptations. I'm Gonna Make You Love Me, on the top of the charts for 12 weeks. And before that, James Brown, Ain't It Funky. I told you, James Brown had a lot of hits in the top 100 in 1968. And Adele singing, Oh, What a Night. Oh, What a Night with the Dells. And we opened up with the Impressions with Choice of Colors. This is the Solid Gold Soul Countdown Show with Philip on your radio, heading up to the end of the hour. So we're going to end the hour with, who do you think? James Brown. He had the number 16 song for the year 1969. It was number one on the R&B charts for 2 weeks, and it stayed in the top 100 for 11 weeks. It's called Give It Up, Turn It Loose. I'll see you on the other side of the hour.

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1: Carl Sandstrom, reading an original poem titled Hannah's Bow. As a child's toy pulled by strings, my days turn round and then back again. And within a teenage dream, I try to find one love for me, but for no reason to be. It's never seen, it seems, until I realized, what is the reason to find? Is it in the sun, earth, or moon, or in a poet's teasing rhyme? Until one day, with a smile that ties, love was given me by a heart that shines in the colors that glow in Hannah's colorful bow, where love caught me and turned me around to see love is here and comes to stay there within Hannah's tying bow.
2: Here's your Curry Coast weather outlook from KCIWLP and the National Weather Service. Mostly cloudy and breezy today, gradually becoming sunny with areas of fog and a high near 54. Gusty northwest winds. Tonight, partly cloudy with patchy fog and a low around 52. Gusty north winds decreasing after midnight. Tomorrow, mostly sunny and breezy with areas of morning fog and a high near 57. Gusty north-northwest winds. 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I'm Pete Lutz.
3: Hello and welcome to the Global Village. I'm Chris Heim.

This time in the Global Village, we've got some new music, some classic recordings, and some birthdays to celebrate, including that of guitarist Nate Najjar, and we'll hear him doing a tribute to some classic Brazilian stuff that another guitarist, Charlie Bird, did. It is also the birthday of singer and songwriter and leader of Ladysmith Black Mambazo, as we remember Joseph Shabalala. We'll get things underway with one of those songs that he wrote with Ladysmith and special guest Zap Mama as we begin this visit to the Global Village.

kiss me. Before I'm going, come along to kiss me. Before I'm going, don't you kiss me, nice, nice. Before I'm going, don't you kiss me, nice, nice.

New music here in the Global Village from Ancient Future, from their Purple Spirits album, drawing on a number of different influences from Nirvana, from Jimi Hendrix, and in that particular case, doing a tribute to oboe player Paul McCandless, who was one of the founding members of the World's Chamber Ensemble Oregon. And he was a guest on that piece called East of the Sun, music from Ancient Future and their Purple Spirits album. In front of that, we heard some music from Marisa, part of and perhaps the leading member of a new generation of singers who helped to inspire a revival of fado music in Portugal, but not really content to just do the traditional sound, as you could hear in that particular piece, The Desert, that taken from her album Fado Curvo. We heard a really lovely piece from the group Kitka. They are a women's vocal ensemble based in Oakland, California, but they draw on Balkan and Eastern European and Slavic music for their work. Their 14th and a recent release called Kolo, and a song from Georgia that is a tribute to the capital city of Georgia, Tbilisi, and quite an evocative one it is. Music from Kitka. And we started with Ladysmith Black Mambazo, the birthday today of Joseph Shabalala, who helped put that group together, wrote a lot of the songs that Ladysmith recorded, and just a key figure in the sound of that group and helping to introduce the music of Ladysmith Black Mambazo around the world. Remembering him for his birthday, he passed away in 2020, but born on this date in 1940. And they're one of his tunes, Hello My Baby, from the album Long Walk to Freedom, with there were actually a whole lot of special guests on that particular album, but on that particular song, it was the vocal group Zap Mama helping out.

0: As we say hello this time here in the Global Village, I'm Chris Heim, and we've got another birthday that we're noting, and that is of guitarist Nate Najjar. And after a short break, we will dip into an album he did called Jazz Samba Pra Sempre. It was a salute to the album Jazz Samba that guitarist Charlie Byrd did along with Stan Getz. It was really the introduction for American audiences into this new sound coming out of Brazil called Bossa Nova. And Nate went back and redid that whole album, his own version of that whole album, and pretty serious about it. He used the guitar that Charlie Byrd played. The bassist on this album plays the same bass that the bassist on the Jazz Samba album played, and the drummer, Chuck Redd, worked with Charlie Byrd for actually several decades. So pretty serious about this tribute, and we'll hear Desafinado from it when we're back in just a minute. Here,
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You have to love some of the song selections of the Steel Pan groups throughout this month. We've been celebrating Steel Pan Month here in the Global Village, and there's some music from Vought 19 Fonclair Steel Orchestra from the album Pan Jazz and Calypso with their version of Never Can Say Goodbye. Jackson 5 originally recorded that, and then Gloria Gaynor had a great hit with that tune as well, and they're Vought 19 doing their version of it. We also heard a new release from Joey Quiñones, a mix of kind of soul and then also some ska and rock steady things that they do on an album called In a Soul Steady Situation. And we heard Don't Be Late from that, from the group Nation Beats with their own unique and contemporary take on music from Brazil. We heard

0: Ofo, that from the Archaic Humans album, and Nate Najjar, a little bit of music from the guitarist for his birthday today, and there his salute to the Jazz Samba album that really helped to introduce American listeners to bossa nova. Stan Getz and Charlie Bird would go their separate ways, and Stan Getz would have the big hit with Girl from Ipanema. But it was Charlie Bird who really introduced Stan Getz to that music and had a big role in the Jazz Samba album. Nate Najjar saluting him by redoing the whole album. They released Jazz Samba Pra Sempre, and we heard Desafinado from that. And that here in the Global Village, I'm Chris Heim. Short break, and then we'll get to a little bit more from Ladysmith Black Mambazo to remember Joseph Shabalala for his birthday. And we'll get to a release, Shaka Zulu Revisited. It marked the 30th anniversary of the Shaka Zulu album. It was recorded in 1987 on the heels of Graceland and helped to introduce Ladysmith to a much wider international audience. 30 years later, members of the group would return to that whole album and redo it, and we'll hear their later version of some music from that release coming up in just a minute. Then we're back.
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Bye, Jatin, see me, too. Bye, it's a fresh air, and go,

0: Some different sounds from South Africa that time. There at the end from BCUC, Bantu Continua Uhuru Consciousness, from an album that came out earlier this year called The Road Is Never Easy. And from that we heard Amanka Mandela, and Golgotha was from Ladysmith Black Mambazo as they revisited a classic album they originally recorded in 1987, the Shaka Zulu album. As we've been marking the birthday of Joseph Shabalala, the founder and one of the great figures of that group and of South African music. And with that, that's it for this visit here to the Global Village. 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
6: Here's your Curry Coast weather outlook from KCIWLP and the National Weather Service. Mostly cloudy and breezy today, gradually becoming sunny with areas of fog and a high near 54. Gusty northwest winds. Tonight, partly cloudy with patchy fog and a low around 52. Gusty north winds decreasing after midnight. Tomorrow, mostly sunny and breezy with areas of morning fog and a high near 57. Gusty north-northwest winds. Don't touch that dial. 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I'm Pete Lutz.
7: Queer Blam. What's the tea? Well, you all fabulous listeners are now tuned into the Rainbow Connection. I've always wanted there to be a radio show that would be a safe and joyful place for our LGBTQIA two-spirit community and allies, of course, to come together and listen to some great music, get some great information about our growing community. 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Plus, there's so much joy and love within our community. Who am I, you might ask? I'm the infamous Troy, who's a current resident of Crescent City, proud queer married man, plus drag performer, along with my master of sound, Michael. So, if you have songs that you'd like to hear, you'd like to request, or give me information, drop me an email, please, at kciwrainbowconnection@yahoo.com, and I'll get those requests on the air ASAP. So, are you ready? Sit back, relax, and enjoy the ride. All aboard! Hello, all aboard. People, you are have entered into the Rainbow Connection, KCIW's number one music variety show for the L2S LGBTQIA community and allies. I'm your queer queen, conductor, and host, Troy, along with the master of sound, award-winning director Michael Gores. We're here to give you an hour filled with great music that you listeners have requested at KCIW Rainbow Connection at yahoo.com. Plus, you're giving me the tea on what's happening in our community, because there's always something happening in the community. Oh, great. Along with new events, and I can also give you references if you need them. Okay. So let me give you the topic for last week, which was queer artist. And oh my goodness, you all blew up my email. It was really fun hearing all the great music from my queer community, my sisters. Okay. Queer Blam. Let's start this train going, okay? Because there's a lot of requests and everybody wants to get in because, you know, it's so fabulous. I'll start it off, though, and let me get to it. One of my favorite, and I hope one of yours, Time by Culture Club, and I'll dedicate it to David Hampton, one of my longest sister friends since the seventh grade even, who unfortunately passed away last year, but we had listened to this album, Hunty, 3,100 times in our youth. Hello. So this one is definitely dedicated to him. Enjoy, y'all.

0: snap, honey.
1: You know that brought back some memories for y'all, because I know it did for me. And I hope David got to hear that. Okay. So I hope you're enjoying your moment today, because life is just too short. I try to bring joy to every day. It's Friday, and it's time to get out there and slay your day. Okay. Oh, that all rhyme and stuff. All right. So apparently, my next one is coming from Kim from Crescent City. Her email request is I Know I Love You by Savage Garden. You know that song. And she'd like to dedicate it to her wife of 9 years, Miss Maddie. Thanks, Kim, for your request and for listening to The Rainbow Connection. Because you know you love it up in here. Oh, all right. All right, here you go, girl.

Yes, fabulous. Now listen, no tea, no shade, but that song is so sweet and yummy, just filled with love and stuff. Just like this next one that Rob from Brookings requested. And he is wanting to dedicate this one to his boyfriend, Mario. And he wants to hear Obsession by Animation. Okay, so he dedicates it to his boyfriend, and here you go.

Now, hunty, don't be obsessed, honey. Okay, it's not good. It's not a good look. But just try to be drop dead gorgeous, okay? Because that's a lot more fun. Hello. Okay, queer blam. Okay, I wanted to give a shout out. Some of you or all of you may or may not know, along with producing this show and becoming a fabulous cosmetologist and direct performer. Hello. I also work for Sutter Health Hospital in their hospice division and in Crescent City. So now if you or someone you know is in need or would like to know more information about our services, please call 707-464-6715. Or you can go to their website, which is Sutter Coast Crescent City, and that's the hospice division, because we do not discriminate. No matter who you are, we will help you at your time of need. Okay, so that being said, now back to our request. And this one comes in from Ashley from Coos Bay. She requested Too Shy by Kaja Gugu. Remember Gugu? All right. And she wants to dedicate it to her bestie, Rick. Well, Ashley, thanks for your request. I really appreciate it. And thanks for listening, even more so. Hello. And here you go. Don't be too shy.

0: Now listen, that might work for
1: her. Cause Google and stuff. But I don't want to. Don't be shy. Get out there and get you some love or whatever you're looking for, because it's out there for real. Okay.
0: Okay. So, plus, don't forget to listen to Joyously Free on Mondays at 9 o'clock right here on this station. Joni Lindenmayer's great show. It's one to catch and one to listen to. It's really good. Okay, work. All right. Our next request comes in from Dominic. Yeah. And he's working. He's in it from work. Thank you very much. And he wants to request, Graham wants to hear The Reflex, or Relax, sorry, by Frankie Goes to Hollywood. Okay, I remember that one. I know you do too. Okay. And Graham wants to request it or dedicate it to his other half, Stephen. Well, okay then. Thanks for your request and for listening. And I sure hope that Stephen gets to hear it too. Okay. So get to relaxing, y'all.

Okay then, Sir Blam. I hope you are out there relaxing and maxing, okay? Having a good time, enjoying your day. Okay, so what's the tea? Well, the tea is Miss Mary, a long-time listener to the Rainbow Connection, request me at my emailed me and requested Broken Wings by Mr. And thank you, Miss Mary. And she would like to dedicate it to her sis. Well, I appreciate you listening and requesting and being so fabulous. And it's by Mr. I forgot to tell you that. Hello. Here you go.

Hunty. Now, let me tell you that that's a great song. Was it not? I just can't even. I love it. Okay, this train is just sickening today. Okay, I would do a tongue pop, but I don't know how to do that very well. All right, so let's get to our next request. This one is from a new listener, Miss Carrie, and she emailed me and requested It's My Life by Talk Talk, which is a great song, I think. And she wanted to dedicate it to her dad. Well, thanks, Carrie, for emailing me and giving me this request. I hope you keep listening. And make sure you tell a friend, honey, because, honey, we're blowing up over her. All right, here you go. It's your life. Live it.

That's right. It is your life. So I hope you're living it right. Catching them rainbows left and right. Okay. Yeah, another great song and request.

0: Yes, honey, dig that. That last note was insane.
1: Queer blam to that, honey, I'm telling you, for real. So I hope all of you out there have been enjoying your summer and just out there in our community, because there's so many things to do, so much fun, and at least I've had a wonderful summer. And that being said, Eric from Crescent City wants to hear Cruel Summer by Bananarama. Just a little FYI in the tea, they happen to be, as far as I know, the first lesbian out band to be to perform on MTV. And I thought that's pretty fascinating myself, if you remember the video or the band. And Eric wants to dedicate it to Thomas. Oh, that's so sweet. Okay, well, thank you for your dedication and your email, and I will get this right out to you. And you all keep listening, because it just keeps getting better. Okay.

Well, there's still a little bit of the summer left, okay? So if it's been cruel, get out there and try to make it uncruel or more fun or something, okay? Because it's fabulous. How you doing? All right, so we're back, as you can tell, all right? So this hour is just flying by, as they always do. Train's coming to an end. So let me do some shout-outs of my own. And before it's over, I got a couple more songs for you. First of all, I'd like to thank the station for giving me this golden opportunity to do this wonderful show, of course. And, of course, Michael for giving me awesome sound and all that he does for me. He's awesome. Thank you very much. And for our donors and sponsors of this show, which I really, truly appreciate. And you listeners, okay, out there, listening faithfully, I really appreciate it. And, of course, my home family. And because there's always love there. And to all of you out there trying to slay your day or your weekend, just have a plan, okay? Because it's too good. Okay, so let's get to our next one. And this one is coming in from Jackie from Crescent City. And Jackie would like to hear West End Girls. Okay, you know that song is the Haps, okay? By the Pet Shop Boys. And she would like to dedicate it to Chico, her favorite little one. Okay, that sounds fabulous to me. Hopefully it sounds fabulous to her. Now you go, West End Girl.

Yes, auntie. Memories. I don't know about you, but that definitely brought back some memories for me. Hello. And I'm sure a few of you out there. Okay. It's time for my last request for the show. So next week's topic will be favorite 90s hits. Email me your request at kciwrainbowconnection@yahoo.com. Now, this last request is coming in from Peter and Jack from Brookings. And they would like to dedicate it to everyone in our community. And the song they want to hear is Chains of Love by Erasure. And honey, now that is just too sweet. We all need to come together, people, and with love, but we need to get this evil out of our government. Can we say hello? Please. Okay, before we all end up in cages, because that's going to happen if we don't do something, and quick. All right, well, you guys, that's the sweetest thing to say, and this is a great song from our community. So get out there and be somebody. All right. Catch you next week.

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1: Here's your Curry Coast weather picture from KCIW LP and the National Weather Service. Tonight, partly cloudy with patchy fog and a low around 52. Gusty north winds decreasing after midnight. Tomorrow, mostly sunny and breezy with areas of morning fog and a high near 57. Gusty north-northwest winds. And then tomorrow night, expect breezy conditions and a low around 52 under partly cloudy skies. Don't touch that dial. 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I'm Pete Lutz.
2: Years ago, this weekend, I was at Woodstock. And if you look back on the photographs of the crowd, they all appear to be unnaturally slim. You have to wonder, what happened in half a century that moved us from a society where obesity was rare to where today 3/4 of the American adult population is obese or overweight? Eat less, exercise more. At a population level, has clearly failed us.

0: Hello and welcome to Aging Matters, a program featuring aging-related topics of interest to older adults and their families. I'm Cheryl Beversdorf, your host. Research has shown that obesity can predispose older adults to physical, mental, social, and economic problems as they age. However, GLP medications have transformed public awareness of obesity by reframing it as a complex biological and chronic medical condition rather than a simple failure of personal willpower. Today, my guest is Dr. Neil Caparaiso, Emeritus Professor in Public Health. He will provide an update on the status of obesity in the United States, including causes and health consequences, especially among older adults. He will also describe the development of GLP-1 medications, the discovery as a treatment for obesity and other health conditions, and pros and cons of using the medication for older adults on a long-term basis. So welcome, Dr. Caparaiso, and thanks for joining me today.
1: Cheryl, it is a pleasure to be back on Aging Matters and thrilled to be here again. 57 years ago this weekend, I was at Woodstock. And if you look back on the many photographs of the crowd, they all appear to be unnaturally slim. And if you look at other photographs from that area, for example, President Kennedy and Jackie, they look like models. You have to wonder, what happened in half a century that moved us from a society where obesity was rare, only occasional, to where today, 3/4 of the American adult population is obese or overweight. Human genetics did not change. Our environment changed. And for decades, medicine has told people the same thing. Eat less, exercise more. That's very sensible. But at a population level, that has clearly failed us. Now, for the first time, the GLP-1 medications are forcing us to reconsider what obesity actually is and why it is difficult to treat, and how we may now have a tool that can help folks with this chronic illness that we couldn't reach before.
0: Well, that's a good way of setting the stage about GLP-1 medications, but let's take a step back and talk about where we are now. What is the current status of obesity in the U.S.? And maybe you could even talk a little bit about some of the reasons that it's changed over the past few years.
1: Well, the U.S. story is pretty dramatic. There was a rapid shift that began late in the 20th century. In the early 1960s, only 13% of the population, about 1 in 8 individuals, were obese. But then a steady rise began. By the year 2000, 30% of the population was obese. By 2010, 40.1% were obese, and another 31% were overweight. So that leaves 72% of the American population either obese or overweight, a BMI that's defined as greater than 25 or greater than 30, respectively. 10% of those are severely overweight. That's a BMI over 40, essentially totally disabled. During that period, our genes didn't change, but something in the environment clearly has radically changed. And I'm going to mention that there's also a worldwide trend towards increasing obesity across Asia, across Europe. And we see this trend also in the pediatric population and to some degree in animals. So something really is going on in the environment that is not totally understood. Clearly, there have been changes in food systems, in sleep, in the chemical environment. Most of the emphasis has been on foods, on hyperpalatable foods, on hyperprocessed foods. There's research into endocrine disruption, chemicals in the environment, circadian disruption because of light pollution. Whatever the etiology, the trend has been firmly in place for many decades. Over the last decade, we have leveled off to some extent. The reason for this is not known. you know, we may be approaching a point where the trend may be starting to change. We won't really know that until we get a little more data.
0: What are the specific health consequences of obesity for older adults? Is it different maybe as opposed to younger folks? What are you seeing?
1: Well, there are profound consequences in the pediatric population, but it's mostly because it indicates that someone who's overweight as a child is going to carry those problems into adulthood. But most of the consequences do manifest in the elderly. And those consist of cardiovascular disease, kidney problems, and the big issue that many elderly face is the onset of type 2 diabetes. So this is extremely common, and it manifests as many secondary problems. A very common one is fatty liver, often called liver steatosis or non-alcoholic fatty liver disease, or there's a more recent term called MASLD, metabolic associated steatosis of the liver. And essentially, this is the most common cause of liver failure in the United States. But diabetes has manifold consequences for the elderly, including accelerated heart disease, kidney problems to the vasculature, eye problems. So diabetes alone is a tremendous cause of morbidity and mortality among the elderly. And there are literally 200 separate conditions that are associated with obesity. I will note that often when you reverse obesity, you can reverse or significantly improve type 2 diabetes. So that's a very important thing to keep in mind.
0: In terms of the relationship between obesity and other health conditions, we often hear about so many different kinds of cancer. Is there a connection between obesity and cancer?
1: So, Cheryl, great point. Just a few years ago, obesity was noted to be associated with 8 different cancers, and now that number has increased to 13. So obesity, without going down the full list, is associated with a number of GI cancers, notably pancreas and esophagus. It is associated with breast cancer, especially postmenopausal breast. It's strongly associated with endometrial cancer, but also ovarian cancer, associated with renal cancer, also multiple myeloma. So fully 40% of all cancers seem to be tied in some mechanistic way. We don't always understand exactly all the details with obesity. The actual reason may have something to do with hyperinsulinemia. In other words, when diabetics try to produce a lot more insulin, and insulin acts as a growth factor, and that growth stimulates different tissues in the body, including the cancer, to grow out of control. But it may also have to do with inflammation or stimulating different hormones, especially estrogens. Whatever the reason, obesity is clearly related to cancer.
0: As obesity became much more prevalent in our population, talk about the traditional treatments that healthcare providers felt was the best treatment for obesity. What was the starting point as we began to think about treatment?
1: For decades, the traditional advice has been diet and exercise. And unfortunately, any internist or general practitioner will tell you that the success rate for standard advice of eat less, exercise more, has been poor. There are folks that do succeed, and there are clinical trials that show that if you put a person on an intense diet and supervise their exercise, that there are folks that can lose weight and can maintain that weight loss over an extended period. But the problem is that on an individual level, and more importantly on the population level, it simply doesn't work. I will say that the characteristics of people that successfully are able to lose weight and keep it off over years by just using willpower and diet and exercise, those people tend to be very physically active. They eat breakfast. They check their weight religiously. They don't binge a lot. They're pretty disciplined. They are persistent. They're consistent. So if you're one of those people, you can have success with traditional diet and exercise. The problem is that on a population level, where we have more than half the adult population struggling with obesity or overweight, it just doesn't work.
0: Talk about some of those factors that are barriers that prevent success. Might a physician also have some impact on the success of somebody just relying solely on diet and exercise and pushing themselves away from the table?
1: Well, one thing that is clearly obvious is that our food environment has dramatically altered. We have hyper-palatable food, and food companies that engineer food in a way that makes it very attractive for people to consume and consume more. Portion sizes have increased. Highly processed food is more attractive to eat. It contains more sugar, salt, and fat. A famous study at NIH that looked at processed food showed that people tend to eat 500 calories more when they eat processed food just because of the taste and the hyper palatability. So that's one factor. Another factor is that economically, many people can't choose the kinds of healthy foods that we know promote weight loss, fruits and vegetables and fresh foods. And they're limited to these kinds of processed foods in stores that contain a preponderance of potato chips and other kinds of, you know, clearly unhealthy choices. And a third problem is that our biology, to some extent, is against us losing weight. From an evolutionary point of view, our bodies are not designed to lose weight. Our bodies are designed to retain weight. Because if you go just a few generations back, what threatened humans was not overweight, it was starvation. You were supposed to gain weight as much as possible during the harvest season, during the summer, so that you could survive the winter where food was likely to be scarce. And so your body's biology is designed so that if you start losing weight, your body makes adaptations. Your temperature goes down. You begin looking for food, your energy level goes down, you become somewhat depressed because your body is trying to conserve energy. And when you do encounter food, you tend to eat it in a way that makes you gain even more weight than you started out with. Our biology is not designed to lose weight, it's designed to retain weight. So there are a number of things making it difficult to lose weight in a conventional diet and exercise program.
0: There was a time where there was different types of weight loss drugs. In fact, I can remember taking one myself, and it made me very hyper, and it did keep the weight off, but it seemed like there were a lot of side effects as well. So talk about those weight loss drugs. What was the evolution that brought those about?
1: You're right. The history of weight loss drugs is not a pretty one. The first drugs around the turn of the century, thyroid hormone. Thyroid hormone was thought to be a great idea because it increases your heart rate and increases the amount of energy that you burn. Unfortunately, people got arrhythmias, muscle wasting, and other side effects, and it was clearly not a good thing. Another drug, dinitrophenol, DNP, was used in the 1920s. And what that did was it made you burn food without connecting it to energy, to fat storage. And that drug had also terrible side effects, arrhythmias, and some people developed cataracts, hyperthermia, and some people died. Then in the 40s and 50s, amphetamines became popular. You'd go to the doctor, they'd give you essentially speed, methamphetamine, and very effective at weight loss, but nasty side effects, highly addictive, and eventually were banned for that kind of usage. Then variants of amphetamines came along in the 70s and 80s. The most well-known one was fenfluramine and dexfenfluramine. And this drug was thought to be less addictive and had mild amphetamine-like effects, which people liked. Unfortunately, after it was on the market for a little while, some terrible side effects were discovered, pulmonary hypertension and cardiac valve abnormalities, and it was taken off the market. There are a number of other drugs, sibutramine or Meridia, an appetite suppressant, withdrawn. Ribonamont, this was an interesting drug. As you know, or are probably aware, cannabis tends to stimulate the appetite. People would get the munchies and want to eat more. So scientists said, why don't we block the cannabinoid receptor and that will make people eat less? And in fact, that seemed to work. Unfortunately, the drug had a side effect of causing anxiety, depression, and suicidal ideation. And so it was withdrawn from the market. There are a number of others that had a similar fate. None of these drugs really worked well. And I want to say that the GLPs are separate from this group for three or four big reasons. And one is that they're far more effective. Two is that instead of, like all of these drugs, increasing cardiovascular problems, the GLP-1s reduce cardiovascular problems.
0: Given the fact that GLP-1 medications would have to be under prescription, these many types of weight loss drugs that you've described, are they still on the market and can you get them just off the shelf in the drugstore? If our listeners are thinking about trying to lose weight and they can't afford GLP-1 or they don't have the right qualifications, that they could still get some of these weight loss drugs, or have they pretty much disappeared?
1: So the drugs I mentioned are off the market. There are lesser effective drugs that are still around that can sometimes have limited effectiveness. There are other drugs that are used for other purposes that have been shown to have minor weight losing effectiveness. An example is topiramate, which is a drug that's used for migraine. And this drug seems to have some minor effect, but the effect is small. You know, people lose 1 or 2% of body weight after being on it for a year. And there are a few other drugs in this category. None of them have had a particularly dramatic effect on the population level. And they're really dwarfed by the effect of the GLP-1s. So I really can't recommend any of them. Anyone go out of their way to try to find these secondary tier drugs.
0: Well, and that's very good advice as a physician. So let's turn to GLP medications. How were they discovered? What was the original intent for the drug?
1: Well, they were discovered by accident, as usual. In the 1960s, scientists noticed an unusual observation that if you gave sugar, glucose, intravenously, blood sugar went up a little bit and insulin was secreted. You know, insulin is the hormone that responds to sugar that's lacking in diabetics. So when your sugar goes up, insulin comes out to make it go down. So you get IV sugar and it would go up a little bit. But if you took the sugar by mouth, the insulin response was much greater and the blood sugar response was much greater. So scientists realized something must be happening in the gut, something between your mouth and your stomach and your intestine. There must be something going on there that's causing this. There must be maybe a hormone or tissue response. And so they started looking in animal models to try and figure out what it was. And eventually, looking at different animals, they discovered that there were intestinal cells that secreted a hormone that was eventually called GLP-1. And variants were discovered. And what this hormone did, the purpose of this hormone was that when the sugar would appear, this hormone would say, hey, we're getting some fuel supply, so turn off the appetite a little bit, okay? You can stop the hunger signal and, you know, let some insulin out to bring down the sugar. As soon as scientists saw this, they said, gee, I wonder if this drug or this hormone could be exploited as a drug to help people, because if it tells people that they're full, or, you know, they don't need to eat anymore, maybe we could use it as a dietary aid. The problem was, in our bodies, the drug has a very short half-life, a few minutes. Now, this drug is a peptide, and just for your listeners, so that they understand, a peptide is a piece of a protein. You can think of a protein as a long word, and the letters are amino acids, and a peptide is a piece of the protein. So GLP-1 is a peptide. It's, I think it's 16 amino acids long, but I may have that wrong, but it's whatever, it's a peptide. So scientists, this is now in the 60s, 70s, 80s, began looking at different animals to see what kinds of peptides were there. And of all places, when they looked in Gila monsters, they discovered that the peptide that Gila monsters used, why this is so, who knows, was longer acting. It hung around longer. It didn't get degraded. And that became the basis for the first drug that they were able to pull out. Then, as the chemistry became more sophisticated, scientists started fooling around, replacing one letter in the peptide with another, trying to make it a little longer, a little shorter, cutting out an amino acid. And little by little, they found versions that they could put in an injection. And then little by little, they found versions that they could make orally. And that is the origin of the drug, because you basically had to have a version that you could take and your stomach acid wouldn't destroy it, and you would absorb it, and it wouldn't be degraded. And that took a while. It took decades of research. But the drug companies, the two drug companies, Novo Nordisk and Lilly, have basically been the leaders in getting out versions that work. And so what has brought us to the present day, where we have versions of these GLP-1s that work.
0: And to that point then, Dr. Caparezo, have there been other unexpected results that have occurred in patients during clinical trials? Anything else that you want to share with us, or is it primarily right now more focused on diabetes and obesity?
1: Well, I'll say a word about the mechanism, and then I'll say a word about the results of the clinical trials, which, as you allude to, were rather unexpected. At first, scientists speculated that these drugs might work like some of the previous generations of drugs, the amphetamines, fat-burning drugs, you know, but they have nothing at all to do that. These drugs actually work in two places. They work on your GI tract and they work on your brain. They work on your GI tract in a complex mix of GI hormones that signals your GI tract to respond to the environment with hunger or satiety, meaning fullness, and so to regulate your own eating behavior. So that's the first signal. And they work in that way to say, hey, I'm getting full. So let's slow down the way my stomach empties and slow down the movement through the intestine and, you know, take our time and absorb all the nutrients from food. So these hormones and the GLP-1s in general regulate the way nutrients are absorbed and slow things down or speed things up. And in this case, these drugs tend to slow things down. And that in turn impacts how the drugs have side effects. And the designers of the drugs would say, it's a feature, not a bug. You know, the side effects are actually what they're supposed to do to make the drug work. So that's the first set of effects, the GI effects. And in fact, people develop a certain, it's called, the medical word is called tachyphylaxis, meaning you get used to it. You start taking these drugs and you have certain impacts on the GI tract. But after a little while, you get used to those GI effects. And then the main effect is on your brain, on the part of your brain called the hypothalamus. that controls your appetites and your satiety, again, fullness, and sends signals to your brain that says, eat or don't eat. And the effect of these drugs that people notice is that it calms down the food noise. So I've had many people tell me on these medications, you know, I go to the buffet, and whereas before, I'd be like plotting, oh, I want this, I want that. I'd be like, I don't really care. Maybe I'll have something. You know, I'm rather indifferent. I'm not thinking about food all day. I'm not worried about what food I want to have. It's okay. I'm just not concerned about food so much. And this is a big deal. So the brain is the main event. Basically, it reduces the food reward. So the fact that you eat and it's like, oh, this is my big deal of the day, there's just less of that. And that seems to be long-term, which has a gigantic effect on the effectiveness of these medications. You asked me, Cheryl, what did the clinical trials show? And this is really super important because the previous medications were disastrous in terms of revealing these side effects. In some cases, rare side effects, but you really don't need too many people to have heart valve problems to, you know, immediately take this drug off the market. And so that's why you have large clinical trials where you have tens of thousands of people taking the drug. And those trials have been done where half the people get the drug, half the people get placebo, and you can compare. How's the weight loss on the drug? How's the weight loss on the placebo? And how's the side effects of the drug and how's the side effects of the placebo? A lot of people were concerned with GI side effects. So for example, one of the things that always happens when people lose weight is that a certain number of people get gallstones. And this is a typical reaction to weight loss. So given that these drugs act on the GI tract, there was a lot of concern, are people going to get more gallbladder problems on these drugs? And in fact, what they noted was that on the drug, 2.8% of people had gallbladder issues of one kind or another. But on placebo, 2.3%, almost identical. And consistent with the fact that on the drug, people lost a lot more weight. So this was really good news. People weren't getting big side effects. Another worry was pancreatitis. Okay, this drug influences insulin. So is the pancreas going to be upset and cause inflammation of the pancreas? So far, no pancreatitis issues have been seen. What are the side effects that are seen? Well, it's very common for people to have nausea, vomiting, diarrhea, slower gastric emptying at the beginning of taking these drugs. Those side effects tend to fade pretty rapidly. People get used to them and then they don't notice them. And those side effects tend to be mild. It's rare today for people to have to stop the drug because they're having intractable nausea or diarrhea. But many people, you know, 10, 20, 30% will experience some degree of some of those GI side effects. Other kinds of issues, mental health issues. Do people's mood change, suicide? Do people have sexual side effects? Do people have other body organ effects? And the answer is pretty much no. Looking at the data carefully, no. If anything, these kinds of issues get better. I'll give you one example. Retinopathy. Are there eye effects from these drugs? And one point is that people whose diabetes get better, sometimes they have a transient worsening of their retinopathy as the diabetes gets better. So there was some question if there was some retinopathy changes. That really hasn't been noted, but some people's diabetes does rapidly improve as they lose weight. And so that was something they looked for, but they didn't really find. So the big surprise with these trials is that a number of other conditions sharply improved. And these were sharp reduction in diabetes. People's diabetes, and this is type 2 diabetes, not childhood insulin type 1 diabetes, that's unaffected, but type 2 diabetes that's obesity related radically and sharply improves, in some cases actually reverses. Cardiovascular disease, in particular some types of heart failure, get dramatically better. Renal endpoints, chronic renal failure, gets sharply better. Sleep apnea has been an area of distinct improvement. There are a number of other conditions that anecdotally get better, but have not yet been demonstrated in clinical trials. So people are very interested to see if clinical trials confirm these results. And I can also mention that at the 2026 cancer meetings at ASCO, there were some very surprising and very interesting results with regard to cancer. So what happened is that, as you might expect, when you have a clinical trial with tens of thousands of people, some of those people were people being treated for cancer. And they were very curious to see, well, what happened to those people? Did they progress faster or slower? And the rather shocking finding was that, for example, in breast cancer, people progressed much slower who were on the GLP-1s, literally 30, 40, 50% slower progression to metastatic disease. In other words, they followed people with stage 3 breast cancer and said, how many go on to stage 4? And far fewer, significantly fewer, went on to advanced stage disease that were on the GLP-1s than were on placebo. So this was extremely exciting. And the same result was seen across a number of other cancers. In some cases, there weren't enough numbers to reach statistical significance, but the trends were extremely interesting and extremely exciting. Now, these are observational studies. They didn't design this as a clinical trial to study cancer. So now they're going to design the clinical trials to actually look at cancer patients. So we'll get more reliable results. But the results in cancer are extremely interesting and extremely exciting and suggest that these drugs could have applications, you know, much wider than obesity. Now, you might say, well, how could this work? And one reason is that if you regulate insulin, it is a growth factor. Insulin is what your body says when you get sugar. Okay, let's store the sugar and let's build body tissue. Let's use it to build body tissue. And that same growth factor affects cancer. So now you're controlling insulin, and so you may at the same time be controlling cancer. You're also controlling inflammation, and there may be other mechanisms. So this is a very exciting direction for future research.
0: And so given that background, which is really excellent, Dr. Caparezo, I'm thinking our older adult population, those listening to this program, might want to, rather than getting this medication from their physician in person, might order the medication from websites online. Because I'm also thinking, too, in terms of what forms and dosages GLP medications are taken. And so help us understand the guidance that individuals need to know, older adults or younger older adults, to make sure that they get the right dosage in the right place from the right healthcare provider. What should they know?
1: Well, let me back up a tiny bit and say that as a physician, I think there are certain things that should be assessed before someone goes on these medications. So I would like a provider to assess your actual weight. I mean, a lot of people perceive that their weight is a problem. And when you actually look at their BMI and their body habitus and their waist size, might conclude that they're not really that obese or overweight as they think. So there should be a formal assessment of their situation. Also, BMI, which is used, you know, for the definition of overweight and obesity, can be a little bit inaccurate, and that sometimes it can relate to the fact that somebody's musculature is not too well developed. And in the elderly, we're worried about frailty. So you really don't want to put somebody that has an issue with frailty on these medications. What you want to do is put them on an exercise program, and weight-bearing exercise in particular, to have them build muscle. And the muscle, in turn, will burn more calories and basically put them in a position to be a lot healthier. So I'd like to see, especially among your elderly listeners, that they get assessed by a physician or health provider for that kind of thing. Then also they should have a good look at any obesity-related conditions. This is really important because of the insurance situation right now. Insurance covers diabetes. Okay, so folks that have type 2 diabetes are going to find that they're going to have these medications covered. They're starting to cover severe obesity, and particularly obesity if you have an obesity-related condition. And there are a lot of them, everything from hypertension to dyslipidemia to sleep apnea and cardiovascular disease, et cetera, et cetera. There are a lot of them that will help get people covered. But a physician should, you know, assess those and go down the list, and this is going to help get the medications covered. These drugs don't have a lot of interactions with other drugs, but it's still good to notice what else you're on, because with weight loss, there might be changes. For instance, hypertension might get better. Diabetes might get better. You want to check that you're not on other drugs that can affect insulin. Yeah, you're not on insulin itself. And so in this way, it's important to kind of go down the list of medications. The average elderly person is on a number of medications, so that's really important. There's also an odd exclusion that comes from animal work, which is medullary thyroid cancer, or the hereditary condition MEN2. So somebody should just check that's not a condition that somebody has, to be very rare. They should be reminded that they should have a good diet, a healthy diet, if the GLP-1s reduces the amount of food, and the food they take in should be high quality, especially protein, and that they meet the protein requirements, 1.2 to 1.6 milligrams of protein per kilogram. Basically, you know, you want over 100 milligrams of protein a day. And

0: does return. So there's still controversy in the literature about what to do about that. Some people say, oh, you just stay on the drug. Some people say you reduce the dose, you use the time on the drug to introduce healthy eating habits and exercise. And it's probably some combination of all of those that will be the case. Also, these drugs are rapidly evolving and new forms are coming out, new dosage forms. It started out with the subcutaneous injectable that was once a week. And now the daily pill form is becoming much more common. So I think most people going forward will tend to be on the pill form. The GI hormones are complicated. We start out with the GLP-1, but there's another one called GIP, and then there's another one called amylin, and there's others. And so slowly, they are integrating these additional pills into these medications. And so that's the direction we're going. So being guided by a knowledgeable physician is very helpful.
1: And the reason that I ask that is because these medications are showing up on the websites and people can order them that way. But what I'm hearing you say, Dr. Caparezo, is that given the newness of the drug and the possibility, particularly as an older adult, that there might be other chronic conditions or other medications, that the supervision and making sure that a physician is staying in touch with a patient to make sure that if there's some variation or need for changing the dosage, that there is some relationship there rather than just ordering something online. Would you agree?
0: I would strongly agree. A really dangerous thing is for someone to just start a medication and suddenly have a side effect and not know, is it the dosage? Is it the formulation? Is it something I'm taking with it? Is it some condition I have? Do I have some underlying lab abnormality or problem that's causing this? And is this a normal expected side effect? Can I just cut back? What do I do? And so that's what scares me. Also, there are legitimate and not so legitimate websites. For instance, there are telemedicine sites that are reasonable and can guide you and, you know, could serve as a substitute for an in-person physician. So it's possible someone could have a telemedicine provider that could do a good job of assessing you and providing medication and answering your questions and being available for questions. You suddenly get stomach pain and want to know what is going on and what should I do. That could work. I would avoid compounding pharmacies. I would avoid peptides. I would avoid any compound not tested by the FDA. You're going to see more and more advertisements. These drugs are peptides, and it's very easy for labs to alter the peptide a little bit and then use it on some folks, some weightlifters that say, this one is much more effective. And our compounding pharmacy makes a 100% guaranteed version of it, cheap, effective. And what they found when they look at the products of these compounding pharmacies is that many times they don't contain what they say they contain. They have contaminants. They are quantitatively or qualitatively not at pharmaceutical grade. The chemistry is not up to snuff. And you really don't know what you're getting. You may not be getting the dose they say, or you may be getting too much. So I really would use caution. And keep in mind that on previous generations of drugs, the side effects of the new drugs only show up when you do the very expensive testing that costs millions of dollars, by the way, and test thousands of people. And you suddenly go, oh my gosh, this person had a heart valve problem. This drug's no good. We have to, you know, get rid of it. You create a new peptide, you really have to test it. So the drugs that are in the mainstream have had that testing and pretty rigorous. And yes, they have side effects, but the side effects are described and known and you can be guided to avoid them.

0: or to minimize them and to kind of ride over them. So I would tell people, be a little bit cautious. And right now, I have to say that the main barrier is going to be the cost, because people do have to contend with the fact that if you just don't have insurance and try and get these drugs, the cost can still be outrageous for the full dose, up to $1,000 a month. But increasingly, insurance, literally over the past month, the insurance coverage is increasing. For example, Medicaid in 14 states is covering obesity, and virtually everywhere, diabetes is covered. So that's another reason to get with your physician and see what conditions you have and what can be covered. For instance, you might have obesity, and then you might have knee problems, the osteoarthritis, and you might have some renal limitations. And those conditions together might qualify you to get this drug. So you might have to work a little to meet the insurance criteria, but increasingly it's becoming easier to do. And the trend is for there to be more coverage for these drugs.
1: And what about Medicare?
0: So again, the same trend is in place. Coverage is going to be there for diabetes. There's going to be coverage for complications with cardiovascular disease, for sleep apnea, and for some kinds of heart failure. Beyond that, it's going to be hit or miss.
1: Okay. One other thing before we move into another aspect that I want to cover in terms of lifestyle changes is, if a person is taking the GLP-1 medication for an extended period of time, might another result be anorexia nervosa or some kind of an eating disorder, because people decide that they're going to take this medication and maybe do so for too long a period of time?
0: This is a reason for physician screening, because what you want to avoid is somebody that has that condition, that has a distorted body image and comes in with a normal weight or very slightly, overweight, who feels that they're intolerably fat and wants, maximum drug assistance. So physicians should take a good history and uncover kinds of symptoms of bulimia, purging, physical signs and symptoms that would indicate an eating disorder, and not prescribe these medications for those folks. I don't think that we have seen a lot of people developing eating disorders. So I think it's more an issue of screening at the beginning. And obviously, were people to, for instance, report purging or excessive weight loss or any kind of frailty, or lean body mass loss, then the drug needs to be discontinued and they need to be reassessed. I want to mention that one of the big concerns with these drugs at the beginning, and it was reported a lot, was that these drugs make you lose more lean body mass, muscle mass, than fat. And that, with increasing data, has not proven to be the case. That, in fact, people do lose more fat than lean body mass, and they lose a comparable amount that you'd lose with any kind of a standard weight loss regime. That said, it's important that physicians and providers recommend to anybody on these medications that they engage in some kind of resistance exercise or weightlifting or something that would build muscle, just to maintain strength and bone health while taking these medications. So that's a very prudent measure that anybody on any kind of a diet, you really want to maintain body mass. And for the elderly in general, we want to avoid frailty as we get older. And so that's really important.
1: Do you recommend also having like a whole food, plant-based diet and also other lifestyle changes like exercise, like social engagement, mental health activities, for example. That's all part of the regime. It's not just taking the medications, but it's really changing one's whole approach to life to keep that weight off. What are your thoughts?
0: I absolutely endorse a healthy diet and that people work to do that. One of the things I want to be cautious about is that I recognize that on the population level, people, if they have the motivation, sometimes don't have the knowledge, sometimes don't have the economics, sometimes don't have the discipline to take all the healthy steps they should. They have limited income. They have limited time. They may live in a food desert. They may have little kids. They may have other life constraints that make it really hard for them to go to the organic food store and pick out, you know, the fruits and vegetables and the organic meats. So I want them to do that. Also, I think we have to put some burden on our policies and the government to constrain food companies to try a little harder to create foods that are healthier. I still go down the food aisle in my local grocery store and look on the food label on the cereal boxes, and the chief ingredient in 90% of the cereals is sugar. And that's what we feed our kids, who will eventually become our sick elderly with diabetes. And so we need to do a little bit better with the processed foods that we're creating. So society needs to help out a little bit here. But yes, individuals can do a lot, and where they can, making healthy food choices is going to be a terrific help. And taking these medications is going to help a lot if they can substitute some healthy choices for the potato chips.
1: Well, we're getting close to the end of the interview, but I would like to, and I'm sure our listeners would as well, hear your thoughts for the future. Do you think that this is going to be the answer to the obesity problem? Do you think fewer older adults will benefit from this medication? Or do you foresee that there'll be different kinds of research to perhaps discover other treatments or medications? What do you see?
0: The trend right now is clear. It's kind of like we've broken through with this mechanism, and the GLP-1s are a breakthrough. And it's clear that adding another hormone to the GLP-1s is going to be another one, and that there's a third hormone that can be added. Retatrutide is three hormones, and 3 months' results of that are extremely promising and show dramatic weight loss. And so, analogous to the results in cancer, where you saw the first results with one chemotherapy drug, and immediately they tried three drugs, and that was what started to result in cures with chemotherapy and Hodgkin's disease. I think that by using triple therapy in obesity, which should come online over the next 1, 2, 3 years, you're going to see very dramatic weight loss progress. I think you're going to see fewer people have to take fewer pills. I think you're going to see less therapy by injection, because people obviously prefer taking a pill than giving themselves a injected pill. I think that people's therapy will be more individualized based on their underlying conditions and, you know, what they have to lose. People that just need a little bit of help versus morbidly obese folks that really need radical treatment. So I think the future is very promising. And right now, I do foresee that these drugs, with the ancillary benefits that are becoming apparent, are going to be much more widely used. I think the price will come down. And I think that, you know, it's very, very promising and offer a lot of hope. Before, the only hope really was surgery, which was effective, but had, you know, rather dramatic downsides with the need to undergo the surgery and long-term side effects. And these drugs are far superior. You know, there is a need to consider obesity a chronic illness, and that likely these drugs will be needed to use long-term, like a hypertension treatment. But that's a small price to pay. And I have witnessed, as a physician, people with diabetes, people with retinopathy, people with, you know, complications of heart disease sharply improve on these drugs. So I'm pretty enthusiastic, generally.
1: And final question, any resources that you would like to share with our listeners regarding the pros and cons of GLP-1 medications? And then any final comments you'd like to share with us?
0: So I think people can go to Medline Plus. That's the most authoritative. They can certainly go to the NIH and NIDDK websites. The FDA has a website, which is good. You can go to the companies that make the drugs, Lilly and Novo Nordisk. They tend to be a little, you know, unrestrainedly positive, but they do have good information. Just take them with a grain of salt. Medline Plus is the most objective information. I'd be a little cautious with random YouTube videos. Some good information out there, but be a little cautious with that. The biggest change is not the new drug. It's our new understanding. Obesity is a chronic biological disease, not a failure of character. We now have treatments that are powerful enough to change its natural course. The medication works as part of a comprehensive lifestyle change, and society has to do its part as well. We're moving from blaming people for obesity to treating the biology of obesity. And this may be the most important breakthrough of all. So I'm very optimistic.
1: Well said. I want to thank Dr. Neil Caparaiso, Emeritus Professor in Public Health, for joining me today. Thank you so much, Dr. Caparaiso, for giving us so much helpful information.
0: And thank you, Cheryl, and thank you, Aging Matters, for carrying this message.
1: 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And remember, age is just a number, not a label. I'll be back again with you next week.

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1: I'd like to have my brother now do one of his, do a song about a very, very colorful character in the frontier life. Very exciting man. His name was Daniel Boone. Daniel Boone lived in a very romantic era, I think. The big striking figure with his buckskins. He was a trader and a trapper and a guide, an Indian fighter, a soldier, an adventurer. He lived a very colorful life, and it's a very exciting song telling the story of Daniel Boone.
2: Yeah, Daniel Boone was a trailer and a tractor. He used to go around.
1: A trader and a trapper.
2: A trader and a trapper.

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1: Here's your Curry Coast weather picture from KCIWLP and the National Weather Service. Tonight, partly cloudy with patchy fog and a low around 52. Gusty north winds decreasing after midnight. Tomorrow, mostly sunny and breezy with areas of morning fog and a high near 57. Gusty north-northwest winds. And then tomorrow night, expect breezy conditions and a low around 52 under partly cloudy skies. Don't touch that dial. Spend your weekend with us. 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I'm Pete Lutz.

0: Hello and welcome to Middle East in Focus. I'm Negwa Ibrahim. Today we're talking about a war a lot of the country has stopped paying close attention to, but one that is most certainly reshaping the balance of global power in real time. The unlawful U.S.-Israeli war on Iran. And as historian Alfred McCoy states, quote, there is mounting historical evidence that America is indeed an empire in steep decline, while President Donald Trump's war of choice against Iran is becoming the sort of micro-military disaster that helped destroy successive empires over the past 2,500 years. From ancient Athens to medieval Portugal to modern Spain, Great Britain, and now the United States. And at the core of every such ill-fated war-making decision lay a problematic leader, often born into wealth and prestige, whose personal inadequacies reflected and ramified the many irrationalities that make imperial decline such a painful process, end quote. And as historian Juan Cole writes, quote, the illegal war of aggression on Iran abruptly launched on February 28, 2026, by the governments of Israeli Prime Minister Benjamin Netanyahu and President Donald Trump has indeed provoked a global energy crisis of a unique kind, end quote. So with us today to talk about how the unlawful U.S.-Israeli war in Iran is accelerating the decline of the U.S. empire and provoking a global energy crisis of a unique kind are our guests, Alfred McCoy, the Harrington Professor of History at the University of Wisconsin-Madison. He is the author of In the Shadows of the American Century, The Rise and Decline of U.S. Global Power, and To Govern the Globe, World Orders and Catastrophic Change. His new book, just published, is Cold War on Five Continents, The Geopolitics of Empire and Espionage. Welcome, Professor McCoy, to Middle East in Focus.
1: Well, thanks for having me on. Pleasure to be here.
0: And also joining us is Juan Cole, the Richard Mitchell Collegiate Professor of History at the University of Michigan. He is the author of the Rubaiyat of Omar Khayyam, a new translation from the Persian and Muhammad, Prophet of Peace Amid the Clash of Empires. His latest book is Peace Movements in Islam. His award-winning blog is Informed Comment. He is also a non-resident fellow of the Center for Conflict and Humanitarian Studies in Doha and of Democracy for the Arab World Now. Welcome, Juan Cole, to Middle East in Focus.
2: Thanks so much, Negwa.
0: So I am very excited about our conversation with both of you. There is so much always on this show to talk about, but particularly in relation to this topic. So, Professor McCoy, if we can actually start with you, you write that there's mounting historical evidence that America is an empire in steep decline. Can you walk us through some of that evidence?
1: Sure. First of all, it's not surprising. Ever since Edward Gibbon wrote The Decline and Fall of the Roman Empire back in the late 1700s, imperialists have expected their empires would go the distance of Rome, you know, 500 years. Hitler talked about the thousand-year Reich. But with the tempestuous pace of change in the modern world, 80 years is pretty good for a modern empire. That was the lifespan of the British Empire globally. The French Empire in Africa, the Soviet Empire in Eastern Europe lasted about 40 years. The Japanese Empire in East Asia lasted about the same period of time. So, you know, in the life cycle of empires, 80 years is pretty good, and our era is coming to an end. And I think the key factor is probably economic. When the U.S. established its global hegemony at the end of World War II, the other three industrial complexes on the planet, Europe, the Soviet Union, and Japan, were in ruins. We had the world's only functioning industrial economy, and we had about half of the globe's economic output. Today, it's less than half that. In 2026, the World Bank did a calculation on what's called purchasing power parity. In other